0: 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I'm at NADNOC Broadcasting Group Station. It's 8 o'clock.
1: From ABC News, I'm Dave Packer. U.S. Central Command says that U.S. forces shot down four Iranian one-way drones fired at the Strait of Hormuz.
2: CENTCOM said the drones posed an immediate threat to regional maritime traffic. It's the latest hostile action during the two-month-long ceasefire where the U.S. engages in self-defense actions that typically result in Iranian retaliatory attacks. Earlier this week, one such attack on Kuwait's international airport killed one person and injured dozens of others. Luis Martinez, ABC News, Washington.
1: President Trump's new pick for acting director of national intelligence, Bill Pulte, has been in charge of the Federal Housing Agency, where he reduced staff by 25%. Mr. Trump told reporters on Air Force One today he'd like to see that happen at DNI.
3: Trump says he wants Pulte to slash staff at the agency.
4: I wouldn't mind. I've heard that's way too high for way too long.
3: He tells the Wall Street Journal that his acting director, Pulte, is less shackled, saying that sort of gives you more power, you know, for a somewhat limited period of time. Adding he can do a lot of the hard work, and we wouldn't have to saddle somebody that goes in.
1: ABC's Mary Bruce. An appeals court in D.C. hearing oral arguments over President Trump's plan to build a new White House ballroom. Trump's Justice Department doubling down on his authority, saying, quote, if the president wanted to bulldoze the Statue of Liberty, no one could sue to stop him. In the wee hours of the morning.
5: On this vote, the yeas are 52, the nays are 47. This bill, as amended, is passed.
1: After more than 18 hours inside the chambers, Senate Republicans passed a $70 billion immigration enforcement bill after weeks of delays. Alaska Senator Lisa Murkowski is the only Republican to join Democrats in voting against the bill. A ban on President Trump's so-called anti-weaponization fund was not included. It now goes to the House. Better than expected jobs report today, but the stock market down sharply on the prospect of higher interest rates. 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
1: Back in California, an appellate court is letting Cards for Kids play their ads while a dispute over their representation works through the court. ABC's Alex Stone has more.
10: Cards for Kids, they have said through all of this, they're going to fight it, that the money does go to help children that are in need. Cards for Kids saying that they applaud today's court ruling, allowing the ads to continue airing in California, goes on to say, Cards for Kids programs benefit a wide array of children and teenagers. The uninterrupted airing of the ads will enable the charity to continue funding its programs for children and families.
1: A new blood test could detect lung cancers before they develop. Researchers say they identified 14 proteins that could detect lung cancer and other conditions years before a formal diagnosis. ABC Chief Medical Correspondent Dr. Tara Narula.
11: They validated this across the globe in terms of 8 other data sets, and they looked to see, well, what are these 14 proteins a signal of? They're not coming from the tumor. They're coming from this inflammatory environment or precancerous state. And so they also found that this 14 protein signal marker was evident in those who smoked and those who were exposed to air pollution. And not only could it predict lung cancer, but also idiopathic pulmonary fibrosis and COPD.
1: A former CIA officer arrested with millions in gold bars stashed at his house appeared in a Virginia court today. A judge ordered David Rush to remain behind bars pending his trial. Prosecutors say he stole money from the government. Rush has not yet entered a plea. Dave Packer, ABC News.
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7: The Markley, Van Camp, and Robbins show. Jamie Markley, David Van Camp on vacation. There's Scott Robbins.
8: Yo, man.
7: Okay. Did you hear Hunter Biden is thinking about a run for president? Hear anything about that?
8: Why not?
7: You haven't, have you?
8: No, I haven't heard a thing, but hey, nothing surprises me anymore.
7: Forget about this. Yeah, Trump was asked about it from Peter Ducey yesterday in the Oval.
9: I have a question about Hunter Biden. He's on social media now, and he has suggested, maybe joking, I don't know, that he could run for president in 2028. How would he do, Hunter Biden, in a 2028?
10: Well, you would think that, you know, past has something to do with winning an election, and I would say his past is not the greatest. Where's Hunter? Remember my Where's Hunter? It became the number one shirt anywhere in the world for about 3 weeks. I'm not going to say bad. I'm sure, you know, hey, if the guy from Maine can do well, I guess Hunter could do well, too. Because the guy from Maine is a basket case.
7: You know, Graham Plattner situation.
8: It's going to sound weird, but I almost said that before we played the clip. I'm like, if Plattner can win,
7: yeah,
8: Hunter Biden surely could win. He could, Plattner could run with him.
7: Yeah.
8: The Biden-Plattner ticket.
7: Mm-hmm.
8: Holy cow.
7: Yeah, that whole thing with Plattner. We talked about it before.
8: Well, he's insane. I mean, it's amazing to me how many people in the Democrat Party have stepped up and went, yeah, he's our guy.
7: We believe him. He didn't know that was a Nazi tattoo.
8: Right, had no idea. And about all the porno messages that were sent back and forth while he was a married man.
7: Well, it's between him and his wife.
8: Yeah, they already worked that out.
7: Yeah. As far as saying the Purple Heart recipient didn't deserve to live, well, you know, some people, you know, they're going through a rough time and they're drinking a lot. They say some crazy things,
8: mm-hmm.
7: and they're sorry for it. Can't judge them forever.
8: You know, he's straight now, and he's covered the tattoo, and he's in love with his wife, and blah, blah, blah.
7: And he didn't abuse these women.
8: No. He might have shook them a couple of times, but that's not really abuse.
7: Well, he'd even denied that.
8: The hands-on thing? He denied that? Okay.
7: Yeah.
8: All right.
7: Yeah.
8: So much for that, then. Didn't
7: you? Yeah,
8: happen.
7: You had these women that were coming out to the failing New York Times, as we talked about earlier. And the story was supposed to go a certain way, according to
8: right.
7: one of the women that gave her story.
8: Mm-hmm.
7: They didn't use the text messages that she gave them and said, well, I told my friends about this at the time. They didn't put that in the story. There were a lot of things. She said,
8: right.
7: I was used. This was a gift to the Democrats.
8: Mm-hmm.
7: To make him look better.
8: Yeah, well, it was.
7: Like a catch and kill
8: turns
7: type
8: out.
7: Of story.
8: Yeah. He's something.
7: His biggest supporter seems to be Bernie Sandwiches.
8: Sandwiches loves him.
7: Well, and he's not going away.
11: You are standing by him, despite that. Why?
12: Maybe let's understand that nobody is perfect.
7: Yeah, nobody's perfect.
8: Of course not. Believe all women, right, Bernie?
7: Most people don't have a Nazi tattoo or a history like this.
8: No, they don't.
7: But yeah, you go with that if you want to.
8: And if they did, they certainly wouldn't be the nominee for Senate, would they?
7: Mm-mm.
8: Normally, under normal circumstances and conditions? No.
7: No. Well, some people have pointed out, well, they were quick to tell Swalwell to beat it. Because they knew, well, it'll just be another Democrat that'll win. But in this race, oh my gosh.
8: Right.
7: We're not so sure. AOC was asked about it.
0: Should Democrats abandon Graham Plattner after these messages came out, these sexually explicit messages they sent to women?
4: You know, I haven't waded into that primary. I don't believe the primary has occurred yet. So I would kind of, you know, again, I don't wade in on that. I haven't waded in that race.
7: Why were you shaking your head?
8: Well, you're disgusting. What do you mean you don't know because you haven't weighed in yet? Sit down. That's a blatant lie right there. She knows.
7: Yeah.
8: But she doesn't want to say anything, pro or con, so she'll just waffle in the middle somewhere by, well, I really don't know. I haven't really looked at it.
7: Yeah.
8: It's all she does is look at stuff.
7: Yeah.
8: Overanalyze and then spin it.
7: Yeah.
8: Yeah. Okay. I don't know how they can stand by him after all the lecturing they've given the,
7: no shame,
8: the conservatives in this party about,
7: no shame,
8: you know, believe all women and Nazis. Everybody's a Nazi except our guy. He's a Nazi, but he's our guy.
7: I guess.
8: Jeez.
7: Yeah.
8: Okay. Anybody else see the hypocrisy in this? Anybody?
7: Of course. I think everybody does. Dude, when you talk to Democratic voters, they don't like their own party. They don't like their congresspeople.
8: No.
7: Not that Republicans like them a whole lot more, but a lot better than the Democrats like theirs.
8: Yeah.
7: Other stories out there. Although, Ohio, fraud. It's crazy. And it's been reported, there's like a direct link with the Somalis in Minnesota to the Somalis in Ohio, the way the fraud was set up. And, you know, you've got indictments. It's going to come out. I don't know if you happen to hear Brandon Gill. One of your favorites.
8: Love that guy.
7: Congressman
8: Love
7: from Texas.
8: Guy. Yeah.
7: Asked the Ohio rep, Antonio, about Somalis. And what this ends up to be is just two people talking over each other. But at least you'll have the idea here. So he's talking about the fraud.
5: Has Somali immigration been good for Ohio?
7: She doesn't know. She's thinking, I don't know.
6: You know, that's really outside of my purview.
5: You're a state senator. Would you like to see more immigration
6: to Somalia? Well, as far as I'm processing your question, and I have to say that
7: Sorry, Senator Antonio.
6: I was almost brought to tears just now.
5: 72.
7: Oh, my gosh. The eye roll that you just gave.
8: Almost
7: Scott.
8: Brought to tears because he asked that question?
7: Yes.
6: Because the rate and the level of hateful rhetoric based on false information is shocking to me. The lack of even humanity to group a group of people together.
5: I am shocked. Billions of dollars taken out of the pockets.
7: He's going to keep going like that.
8: I'm going to filibuster it. Yeah. Well, you know, you're not going to get a straight answer, and that means, of course, that she's good with it.
7: Yes.
8: Because if you weren't, you would steadfastly say, well, no, I don't think it's great for the state. Or there are certain things about it that are good, but certainly there are a lot of that are bad. I mean, you could play both sides.
7: Well,
8: you could play that, but you're not going to because you don't want to play any side that makes it look bad.
7: It's like David Strom said at Hot Air, it's not racist to notice reality. That's the reality.
8: They defrauded your state and your federal government out of millions of dollars.
7: Mostly Somali immigrants.
8: Yes. Yeah.
7: Yes.
8: That got
7: some illegal. Some legal
8: tips on how to do it from those in Minnesota.
7: Well,
8: here's how you want to do it. Yeah.
7: And that's what happened.
8: How many hospice centers do they have?
7: I mean, all that person had to do basically is say, listen, I can't speak about all Somalis. I would say the ones that have defrauded Ohio should be prosecuted to the
8: Perfect
7: full extent
8: answer.
7: Of the law.
8: Perfect answer.
7: Can't say it.
8: No.
7: Man.
8: I mean, and you've got to know that question's coming, I would think.
7: Yes.
8: I mean, Brandon Gill is really good at this.
7: Yes.
8: Because he makes the complex very simple.
7: Oh, yeah.
8: And wants them to answer very simply. You either are for it or you're against it. Where do you stand? What is it?
7: And you think that's the right tactic? She starts to do all this other stuff just speak right over her with her?
8: Well, you have no choice.
7: That's where you did the rest.
6: I am
5: going
6: shocked.
5: Going to criminal fraudsters.
6: Because
5: I certainly have
6: every,
5: a major problem.
6: In every community, there are good people and there are bad people.
13: In regular order.
6: But to try to say...
7: Order, yeah. Okay.
8: If I hear somebody else say, reclaiming my time again, I'm going to scream too.
7: Oh, I have another clip.
8: Reclaiming my time.
7: Yeah.
8: Reclaiming my time.
7: Yes. That's just part of it. But yeah, it is that thing that what if you pointed out that it's this group of people, you're racist?
8: Well, it is that group of people. That's a fact.
7: Yeah.
8: Yeah.
7: What else are you supposed to say? Oh, you can't notice it.
8: Yes.
7: Yeah, you can't say that. Of course not. No.
8: Just think if these were like white Christians that were defrauding the state.
7: Yeah.
8: To build churches or
7: oh, my
8: whatever.
7: Goodness.
8: I mean, wouldn't it
7: be? You imagine?
8: Oh.
7: It'd be the lead story everywhere.
8: It'd burn it down.
7: Of course.
8: Yeah.
7: Yeah. Speaking of race being very prominent in the Carmelo Anthony murder trial in Texas.
8: Oh, gosh.
7: Jurors returned to court today after hearing a heartbreaking 911 call, watching surveillance footage, and listening to emotional testimony from coaches and trainers who tried to save Austin Metcalf during the first day of testimony. And I don't know if you saw any of the people outside.
8: Yes.
7: You know, there was this one big black man that kept yelling, "The only good cracker is a dead cracker."
8: Yep.
7: Okay. Imagine a white guy using a slur and the same language.
8: Saying the same thing. Yeah.
7: Why can't we treat everybody the same?
13: Well, there's a history in this country.
7: Yeah, well, we're trying to move beyond that. Remember, I thought we were trying to not see race. That was the goal. Oh, that's not the goal anymore.
8: Well, again, depends on what race you're disparaging.
7: Exactly.
8: I mean, it's not. You shouldn't be allowed with any race.
7: Like, no.
8: Nobody should be allowed to say those things.
7: No. I think most common, decent people would agree with that.
8: Absolutely.
7: But in that, you can't find common
8: ground,
7: apparently.
8: Well, another thing I heard about this, and correct me if I'm wrong, but they've got 12 white people are in the jury, right, on the jury.
7: Yeah.
8: And a lot of that had to do with the fact that during interview process, when I've gone through this as a jury member before.
7: Yes.
8: Where you do the interview process ahead of time, when the attorneys are trying to find the best, you know, angle for their client, they had several African American people that were being selected or trying to be selected that said they can never convict a black guy.
7: Yeah.
8: So out you go. You can't be on the jury then.
7: Yeah, they couldn't. What was it? They couldn't guarantee that race wouldn't play
8: into it, and that they couldn't. Yeah. They're not sure they could convict a black guy in this situation.
7: Yeah.
8: Even though the evidence is overwhelming.
7: Yes, that's right.
8: So you got all white people, and you know how the verdict's probably going to come out, and you know what the argument's going to be after that. You know, it's all set up. It's all preordained now.
7: That's what they'll say, and there's probably going to be demonstrations, and it's stupidity.
8: And there could be some traction and some more damaging things that come take place after this. Who knows? We'll see.
7: Who knows, man? But you know what? If that's what's going to happen, you got to have a police presence there ready to go to squash it.
8: We'll hope.
7: And just to say, no more, we're not doing this.
8: $700,000, by the way. It was $600,000. Now it's $700,000 to the GoFundMe.
7: I'm sure.
8: For this guy.
7: And we shouldn't even be surprised anymore.
8: They bought a couple of houses.
7: Some new research out, Scott. You know what it says? That people start to plan their social calendars around their sleep schedules at age 32.
8: I do that.
7: You plan it now.
8: Well, no, I mean,
7: this is something that happens as you get older and older
8: and
7: older.
8: Yeah.
7: Because in your 20s, you're like, whatever, the band doesn't go until 10, who cares?
8: Yeah.
7: Where are we going?
8: I care now.
7: Now it's what? How late do I got to be out?
8: I don't think I've seen two sets from a local band in 5 years.
7: Because it's like, well, unless they start early.
8: I don't drink anymore.
7: Right.
8: And by the time they hit at 9, it's 10:30 before the first set's over. I'm not hanging around.
7: Yeah.
8: I'm tired. And again, school nights, concerts, I can't do that either. I mean, I will if it's a band I really, really want to see. But if it's a Wednesday night and it's a band I'm like, I'd like to see them.
7: It doesn't really matter. I don't know about that.
8: I can't do it, man.
7: It's not like you're doing the early morning show anymore.
8: It doesn't matter. It's just, in my mind, that's not a good thing. I'm just going to be cranky and tired for the next week. I don't want to do that.
7: Okay.
8: I just want to be cranky, not tired.
7: That's the way I want to be all weekend.
8: That's right. Yes.
7: Gosh darn it. Okay. Whatever you say. All right. Oh, there's a couple of pieces of audio we haven't had a chance to get to yet. Is D.C. the gayest city in the world? Someone claims it is.
8: Wow.
7: We'll get to that and the five stories we're watching today straight ahead.

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7: Fibber, McGee, and Molly.
8: McGee, will you put that hammer down? 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
9: I ain't knocking dents in it. 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

0: Indicted. 11 federal counts, including wire fraud, bank fraud, false statements to a bank, and money laundering conspiracy.
1: Jeez.
0: What are we talking about? $4.1 million between 2010 and 2023 to informants embedded inside extremist organizations like the KKK. Prosecutors claim some of the money helped fund activities including recruitment efforts, rallies, organizational expansion, racist propaganda, living expenses, and other operations tied to white supremacist groups. So the Southern Poverty Law Center said, well, we're fighting against extremism and racism, but we have to fund it or else it doesn't exist.
1: Yeah. So, yeah, they paid for the job fair booth for the KKK.
0: Pretty much.
1: Yeah.
0: Well, they were paying people to stay in it that wanted out.
1: Yeah, and buying them new robes.
0: Yeah, $1,200 a month we'll give you if you just stay in it.
1: Sponsoring a softball team.
0: Wow. There's going to be a hearing, Capitol Hill, next week.
1: Well, there should be a damned hearing, yes.
0: Yeah, looking forward to that. Story four, the FBI has launched a major fraud takedown in Ohio. 14 individuals across multiple schemes that allegedly stole more than $50 million from taxpayers. Do not notice they're Somali.
1: No.
0: Because that would be, in fact, racist! Better believe it.
1: Mm-hmm.
0: According to the prosecutors, defendants allegedly billed Medicaid for mental health and behavioral health services that were supposed to be provided to children.
1: Hmm. Well,
0: it makes it even worse, doesn't it?
1: Yeah, it does. Yeah, the elderly or children, yeah.
0: Mm-hmm. Some sort of way there.
1: Yep.
0: Story three, Graham Plattner's problems keep getting worse. There's another piece yesterday in the failing New York Times with some ex-girlfriends.
1: Do you think he'll make it to Election Day?
0: Yeah.
1: Okay.
0: The way the Democrats are lining up behind him.
1: There's got to be some dissent there somewhere.
0: You would think you're waiting for it.
1: Yeah.
0: But we'll see.
1: And more bombs to drop, too, because I don't think this is over.
0: I don't think it's over either. Yeah, we'll have an update on that coming up in just a bit. Story number two, the U.S. economy added 172,000 jobs in May, beating expectations, almost doubling expectations.
1: I know, it's crazy.
0: Unemployment rate held steady at 4.3%, which was in line with expectations. And then story one, Iranian foreign minister says that this Iran war will end only when it ends in Lebanon as well. Must be accompanied by withdrawal of Israeli forces from the territories that they've occupied.
1: Didn't Trump tell Netanyahu, hey, knock it off with Lebanon?
0: He did.
1: Yeah.
0: Well, and we brokered a deal between Lebanon and Israel, but Hezbollah rejected the ceasefire deal.
1: Does Hezbollah agree to anything?
0: Well, if they do, they're usually lying. And that's the five stories we're watching today.
1: Jeez.
0: But you can't trust it. You never know who's saying what at what time.
1: Brutal.
0: I know. Saw this stat. 72% of parents feel summers used to be simpler in terms of activities and expectations.
1: No, they probably did.
0: Yeah.
1: Lots simpler.
0: Yep. Think about when we were kids. I know we're old men river here, but still. It was simple and great.
1: It was great. It was great.
0: This is the Markley, Van Camp, and Robin Show.
1: It was before travel baseball.
0: Yeah.
1: Before all this stuff that...
0: But we played baseball every day.
1: I know. But it's like, you know, now you got to go to Wisconsin for a tournament or you're on your way to Missouri or on your way to Texas or whatever, you know?
0: Yeah. Well, and we lived in an area with my son where there were a lot of good teams locally. But you would go, you know, hours away.
1: Yeah.
0: One time, it may not have been popular, but I'm like, you know, we only got to drive 20 minutes to get our ass kicked.
1: Right.
0: It's not like we can't find great competition.
1: Right. Why do I want to do 3 hours to get my ass kicked?
0: But someone figured out a long time ago, man, parents will pay money.
1: Oh, yeah.
0: A lot of money. And there are a lot of people making a mint off of youth sports.
1: Hotel business goes wild.
0: Holy smokes. There's no doubt about that. Okay. Oh, another piece of video or audio you got to hear straight ahead.

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3: 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Thank you very much for being here. I'm Jamie Markley, the Gen Xer. 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

0: Vacation. There's the sexy boomer, Scott Robbins. Okay, different news out there. Okay, let's do this. We haven't done this yet. I mentioned it. DC, the gayest city in the world. I don't know that. Is that something that you would like?
1: How do you measure that?
0: I don't know. That when I heard it, I'm like, does San Francisco say, hey? Wait a second.
1: That used to be, anyway.
0: Not quite sure. You know, it's Pride Month, Scott.
1: I haven't heard that. Is that true?
0: Yeah.
1: Is it?
0: Started on June 1st, of course.
1: Wow, that's a silent one, isn't it? You hardly hear anything about it.
0: Yeah, that's why it's so many people that get up and say, we see you, because you'd never hear about it.
1: No, nobody reports on it.
0: Mm-hmm. This was a D.C. Mayor Muriel Bowser.
1: Okay.
0: At a big Pride Fest thing. Roll it.
2: 51 years of Pride in the future 51st state.
0: That gave it away, didn't it? Yeah. Anyway, she goes on.
1: That's bold, isn't it?
0: Oh, yeah. Wow. This is what we want.
1: Okay.
2: And both movements are rooted in the same belief. Every person deserves to be seen, heard, and fully represented. We're celebrating Pride Month in the gayest city in the world.
0: Okay. So
1: gayest
0: I'm asking you the question.
1: City in the world?
0: Yes. It's quite a declaration.
1: Wow. That is quite a declaration. I'm going to see the evidence behind that.
0: My question to you, Scott, does that mean other cities are like, oh, no, it's on now?
1: You got to really compete for it now?
0: Yeah.
1: I guess. I mean,
0: is there going to be a new reality show?
1: Gayest city in the world?
0: Yeah. I mean, do you start, you know, in a state, then it's like a statewide competition?
1: Well, what's the competition?
0: Like? I don't know.
1: What do you have to do?
0: Not sure. I don't know how that would work.
1: I mean, is this a stereotypical competition involving Judy Garland, or what is it?
0: I don't know.
1: Okay.
0: You're asking me? How would I know?
1: I don't know either. I'm just saying that's a heck of a declaration to make without any evidence.
0: Okay.
1: Behind it.
0: That's what I was thinking.
1: That's per capita, per 1,000 people who identify as?
0: Can't
1: really prove that. They might just identify it.
0: No.
1: Okay. All right.
0: Other news out there. Spencer Pratt has lost ground.
1: God, this irritates me to no end.
0: While Steve Hilton maintains his lead.
1: Archaic ballot count.
0: Yes. That Rahman, the councilwoman.
1: The nut.
0: Yes. Spencer Pratt's lead over her for the Los Angeles mayoral contest narrowed. Steve Hilton still has his lead as governor.
1: What's your prediction? Is he going to end up winning this thing or not? Or at least in the runoff?
0: Who's that?
1: Spencer Pratt.
0: Spencer Pratt?
1: Yeah. Is he going to end up losing, and the two will be both Democrats?
0: I'm afraid of it, yeah.
1: I am, too. I'm scared to death of it. And Steve Hilton, too.
0: I didn't see the betting markets today. But from what you had yesterday, all of a sudden, it flipped.
1: It did flip.
0: And Pratt was out.
1: Yep.
0: And I don't know this. None of us really know this, but don't you kind of figure they know something?
1: We talked about it yesterday. Yeah, there's insider trading going on. Sure.
0: When you look at different things that's been bet on, whether it was when we hit Venezuela.
1: Right.
0: That was out there.
1: Yeah.
0: People were betting on it, and they were right. So something tells me they probably know.
1: You know, I'm sure it's happened before. I'm sure there's been other cities that have taken this long to count ballots. But at, what, 2 days out, they're at 66%? How is that possible?
0: Yeah, the election was Tuesday night. It's crazy.
1: Yeah, it's incredible. You're on your third day.
0: Yes.
1: And you're at 66%?
0: Mm-hmm.
1: Well, that gets you fired.
0: It should.
1: Yeah, it should.
0: No, it's by design. They're saying, oh, no, it's to ensure that it's, you know, free and fair.
1: Yeah, it's to ensure our guy wins.
0: No, it's incredibly frustrating.
1: Don't they have poll watchers from both parties that are involved in this?
0: They're supposed to be. Investigation going on, too.
1: Well, there should be immediately. This is ridiculous. Again, you're at the center.
0: Yeah.
1: Of all things, you know, space age, sitting in California like that. You've got the you know, it's the capital of that sort of thing, and you've got nothing? This is what you're doing?
0: This is what Steve Hilton said.
1: You're sitting around a table? Yeah.
0: Well, and again, it's worth playing him talking about the whistleblower.
1: I think so too, yeah.
0: Yeah.
3: I had a whistleblower that contacted me from a post office describing that there they had different buckets they were supposed to put the ballots in.
1: Buckets!
3: After they come in.
0: That's right.
3: After Election Day, and they were explicitly told that it didn't just have to be a postmark that was on or before Election Day that qualified. If the date was handwritten, that would be okay as well.
0: Handwritten. It's comical.
1: Yeah, pay no attention to the postmark. No. If it's handwritten, then, well, yes, we're going to go with that.
0: And again, I'm guessing most people on the left in this country don't know it's that bad.
1: Oh, no, I didn't know. I knew it was bad, but I didn't know it was this bad.
0: Yeah.
1: I mean, again, and I'm naive, I guess, because I'm looking election. I'm looking for the results to come in. I keep seeing 8% or 10%. I'm like, what is going on?
0: I know.
1: Polls have been closed for like 3 hours. I don't understand.
0: Well, just know, you know, the mail-ins are coming. You can't count anybody out yet. It's like, you got to be joking me, man. Wow.
1: Is there some sort of law that you can't count the mail-ins until the election day? Is that what it is? Or, I mean, why couldn't you count?
0: They were saying it is the law in California.
1: Why couldn't you count those ahead of time, you know? Yeah, and have that tabulated.
0: Because sometimes that does, you know, come into play.
1: Yeah.
0: But
1: crazy.
0: Apparently, you know,
1: this
0: not
1: is
0: there.
1: So rife with, it's got stink all over it right now.
0: Yeah. Okay, one thing I want to make sure of. You're saving Eric Schmidt for later. Yes?
1: Yes.
0: Okay, want to make sure of that. So I'm like going through.
1: Yeah, you got to hear Eric Schmidt. You got to hang in there. We'll get to that coming up.
0: Well, later on.
1: Yeah, later on. We got
0: a Friday Five to get to.
1: We got all kinds of stuff to do yet, but we'll get to it. It's worth hanging in there for.
0: Oh, yeah. The other big story people are talking about is Graham Plattner running for Senate in Maine. Another story yesterday from the failing New York Times talking to ex-girlfriends. I'm convinced they were doing that to get out in front of it, because the ex-girlfriends were going to talk to other publications, and then the real story would get told out of that.
1: Mm-hmm.
0: The failing New York Times watered that thing down to make it look like, well, yeah, he went through a rough period, and yeah, he did some things that you wouldn't be proud of, but it wouldn't be disqualifying. That's the way I take it.
1: Right.
0: Because the one main accuser was saying, hey, they told me they were going to put all this in there, the text exchanges that I gave to them, the story corroborated, you know, by my friends, and what exactly happened to me when I was dating this guy. And that part didn't show up. But it does look like they're going to stand behind him. Remember the other day I said, oh my gosh, they've lost the View in Sonny Hostin.
1: Yeah.
0: Well, either Sonny just happened to change her mind, or
1: she got a good talking to,
0: and she got on board.
1: Mm-hmm.
0: Roll it.
4: Democrats have to take over the Senate. They have to take over the House. And if it takes getting behind someone like Plattner, I would hold my nose and I would pull that lever and I would vote for him.
0: Boy, that tells you a lot, doesn't it?
1: Quite a departure from scolding him.
0: 100%. Yeah.
1: I know he sucks for the country. I know he's a horrible human being, but he's a Democrat.
0: Right.
1: So I'm just going to vote for him.
0: Yeah.
1: Okay. Well thought out.
0: Oh, yeah.
1: Thanks.
0: Well, somebody else was bringing up, hey, remember Elizabeth Warren when talking about Brett Kavanaugh?
1: Oh, yeah. I do. I remember it.
0: Because she's back in Plattner now. But if you don't remember it.
5: The Republicans have decided they can just roll this one on through, and they can roll over not only Dr. Ford, not only the other accusers, but roll over millions of women who have had it with men who decide that they are entitled and they don't have to listen to complaints about sexual assault.
0: That's something, isn't
1: well,
0: it?
1: Well, well, well. Now you have another guy on your team that is accused of something even worse.
0: Well, Blasey Ford.
1: No, please.
0: There was no credibility in that
1: Dr.
0: accusation.
1: Dr. Ford.
0: This woman, she's giving you texts.
1: Yeah, here you go.
0: And people you told at the time.
1: Believe all women.
0: Unless.
1: Of course, yeah.
0: It hurts us
1: right.
0: Politically.
1: That's why it's such a hypocritical thing, yeah.
0: Of course, yes. All right, it's that time. Probably past it. When we go around the table, it may not be the biggest story out there, but it caught your attention. Scotty, what's your story here?
1: Well, there's a diet craze that's sort of sweeping the nation right now. Everybody's kind of buzzing about it. It's called the Bible diet.
0: I haven't heard of this.
1: Yeah, this lady by the name of Kayla Bundy has put this thing together.
0: Okay.
1: She's a Christian lady, She said it's a God-centered approach to eating that emphasizes whole organic foods found in scripture, such as fruits, vegetables, grains, clean meats, dairy, healthy oils, that sort of thing that you would like to eat.
0: What's clean meats?
1: Well, it's interesting you say that, because proponents of this diet, the clean meats could be that could be found, she said, in Leviticus 11:3, which reads, "You may eat any animal that has a divided hoof and choose the cud." That's in there. You know that one, right?
0: Mm-hmm.
1: The new international version to include cattle, buffalo, sheep, goat, deer, gazelle, and antelope. And I guess these are grain-fed, or not grain-fed, or just organically fed. You know, you don't get any type of preservatives or additives or anything within the animal itself.
0: What about New Testament, man? We're free to eat bacon. What happened to that?
1: No, she doesn't list that.
0: Okay.
1: She also notes that eating seafood creatures with fins and scales is allowed, while shellfish is prohibited, and that all birds except for scavengers like eagles, vultures, ravens, ostriches, seagulls, owls are fine to eat. But I don't want to eat any of those things, by the way.
0: Why not?
1: She said, whether you eat, drink, or whatever you do, do it for the glory of God. She said that's part of Corinthians, too, by the way. But grubbing God's way has also helped women, like a woman named Savannah in this story. 90 pounds in 9 months she lost using this. And again, you can drink bone broth.
0: Yeah,
1: and things like that as part of this. Eat a lot of lettuce, a lot of salads,
0: okay,
1: a lot of other things.
0: All right.
1: And it's kind of the Mediterranean diet with a little twist to it.
0: Okay.
1: But it's faith-based, and she says it works, and you should try it.
0: Yeah, whatever. What? I'm Christian.
1: And I know you are.
0: I'm not here to just...
1: Yeah, whatever.
0: Yeah.
1: Whatever.
0: It's like, well, it seems... Well, that's from Corinthians, but the other stuff, no. It's, well, what? That's where it lost me a little bit.
1: Well, she also talked about Jesus walking a lot.
0: Yeah.
1: That's part of the whole thing,
0: walking
1: too.
0: Is good.
1: Yeah.
0: I mean, yes.
1: Yeah.
0: I get all of that.
1: It's not like Jesus had a Waymo, though, he could have used. No, he didn't have that. He had to walk or ride the
0: But it was new
1: donkeys.
0: Rules in the New Testament, and yeah. It sounds like, and I, again, I'm not here to just criticize, it sounds like someone's saying, well, I'll decide.
1: You gotta
0: what's
1: write,
0: okay and what's
1: you gotta
0: not.
1: You got to write a good book, you know.
0: I know.
1: Yeah, okay.
0: All right. For my story, this was a piece I read, and this is from Elizabeth Grace Matthew, who I'm not familiar with, but I thought this was a good piece to bring in. And the title is How Gentle Parenting Helped Turn America Against Children.
1: Mm-hmm. Boy.
0: What's your first reaction?
1: I don't disagree with it. I think that gentle parenting, I think it went too far.
0: Yes.
1: I mean, I hear this all the time, and it makes me nuts. My 10-year-old daughter is my best friend.
0: Oh,
1: well,
0: good.
1: You can't do that.
0: Yeah, it's prioritizing young children's feelings over their behavior.
1: Exactly.
0: Oh, gosh. And yeah, a lot of negative consequences to that.
1: Yep.
0: Yes. And people see it all the time. It's like, where are the well-behaved kids?
1: Yep.
0: They're not out there.
1: Nope.
0: But she also says, but you also have, you know, a bunch of adults, especially younger adults, that don't have kids that are, I mean, not welcoming at all to having kids in public spaces, like into a restaurant or a wedding, something like that. It depends. Saying, okay, both sides got to give a little bit. You got to behave your kids better.
1: I agree.
0: But it's also got to be more welcoming.
1: Yeah, I agree with that too.
0: Tells
1: this
0: story. She goes to the city center in Philadelphia coffee shop where a lot of people don't see kids. So everybody's looking at her. She's got four kids, but they were well behaved. So the people were nice, but we just kept getting stared at. She said, but you know what did not provoke that level of interest? The several dogs on leashes inside the same place.
1: Yeah, interesting.
0: Because they have dogs, but not kids. And they're like, well, that's fine, but what are you bringing the kids for?
1: Yeah.
0: She's like, well, that's kind of stupid and crazy. And then this old lady that got mad during a family swim at a public pool where kids were splashing, and you're getting me too wet.
1: Well,
0: it's a family swim.
1: Yeah.
0: You got to give a little bit, too, there.
1: They do the adults only, too, usually.
0: Yes.
1: You know, so, yeah.
0: So it's sort of like giving on both sides is what is necessary.
1: Yeah, I think a little discipline is just fine, thank you.
0: Well, yes, don't disagree with that at all. Okay, we got to make something right. Something that was very wrong that we saw earlier in the week. It is the topic of our Friday Five. Oh, yeah. We'll set you up with that. A news update next.

0: Ah, summer. 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
0: 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You ever wake up at 2 or 3 in the morning? I'm like, man, why can't I sleep? 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
0: All right. Nimrod's in the News. We go to Pennsylvania, where a kindergarten graduation ceremony descended into chaos, and a man has been arrested for the fighting. We actually have audio from this.
13: Oh, my God. Graduation?
14: It's terrible. I can't believe that that's something that would happen. I don't know why you would fight at a kindergarten graduation.
15: Because you're endangering not only my children, but the other children that are in the room as well. We need to grow up.
0: That one person, like, watch the baby!
2: Yeah.
0: These two guys just going at it.
2: Yep.
0: Dude's been charged. Oh my gosh. That's extra time. Though, of course, there was some disrespecting going on.
2: Absolutely.
0: Yeah.
2: Can't disrespect. I don't care where you are.
0: All right. For our Friday Five. Greatest rock albums of the 80s. There was a list put out the other day. We'll go through it. It was horrendous. So Scott and I voted on it. We corrected it. The number, 1-888-485-MVCR. The greatest rock albums of the 80s. Straight ahead right here.

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8: From ABC News, I'm Dave Packard. As the votes are counted in California, the AP now projecting Democrat Javier Becerra has advanced to the general election in the governor's race. Not yet clear who Becerra will face in the general election. His top rivals, Republican Steve Hilton and Democrat Tom Steyer. California historically can take days or weeks, but often the nation isn't focused on the vote count there. Now, state officials are defending the process.
9: In response to criticism from President Trump and Republican gubernatorial candidate Steve Hilton over those slow election results here, California's Secretary of State says in a statement, accuracy before speed. Los Angeles County Registrar Dean Logan says all of the ballots will not be counted for a while.
10: The bulk of our ballots, typically in LA County, are in by 10 days after the election in the count. I don't expect that to be different in this election.
9: Part of the reason is because so many Californians vote by mail and those ballots can take a week to arrive to be counted. Alex Stone, ABC News, Los Angeles.
8: U.S. strikes retaliating after another Iranian provocation.
11: According to U.S. Central Command, the U.S. military struck Iranian coastal radar sites after it brought down four Iranian one-way attack drones headed towards the Strait of Hormuz. CENTCOM said the drones posed an immediate threat to regional maritime traffic.
8: ABC's Louis Martinez covers the Pentagon. An appeals court in Colorado overturned the convictions of two paramedics in Aurora in the death of Elijah McClain. They were accused of giving McClain, a black man, and unarmed, a fatal dose of ketamine as a way to sedate him. Two paramedics convicted of criminally negligent homicide, but the judge said the case should be sent back for a possible retrial. Advocates like Midian Schaffner outraged.
12: We who believe in freedom cannot rest until the killing of a black man, black mother, son, is the same as the killing of a white man, white mother, son.
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16: 32,000 hospitality workers at SoFi Stadium in Los Angeles are voting whether or not to strike ahead of next week's World Cup game. Among the grievances, they don't want ICE agents on stadium property. Kurt Peterson is the Unite Here Local 11 co-president.
17: Our members are voting as we speak at our office near SoFi Stadium. We will count the vote later on tonight, and we expect that the vote will overwhelmingly approve an authorization of a strike.
16: Maine Democratic Senate candidate Graham Plattner in his first major campaign rally as he faces disturbing allegations about his behavior. The New York Times reports three women who claim to have dated him are accusing him of heavy drinking, infidelity, and physical intimidation. ABC News has not verified those allegations. Plattner says he was confident Maine voters knew that he was worthy of their trust. It's a mystery of the missing Lego sets in Oregon. ABC's Andrea Fujihi has that story.
18: A YouTuber has gone viral trying to help a family find their valuable Lego collection after they claim it was stolen.
19: The family reached out to me saying that I'm their last hope to get them their life savings back.
18: Ben Schneider, known as Reckless Ben on YouTube, began investigating Brian Mansell's claim about his $200,000 Star Wars Lego set. He says he had a deal with a Bricks and Minifigs resale franchise in Oregon to sell the Legos.
16: Dave Packer, ABC News.
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5: The Markley Van Camp and Robbins Show. Jamie Markley, David Van Camp, who's on vacation back next week. There's Scott Robbins. It's Friday. That always feels good. That means our Friday 5, our countdown. And it starts like this.
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5: Ah, yes, the Friday 5 countdown. Sometimes it's a holiday, sometimes it's something in the news, sometimes it's something we see. The other day, we saw the top 100 rock albums of the 80s put out by Ultimate Classic Rock.
9: Yeah.
5: And after seeing the list, I had to look up, who's the editor of this? Who wrote this?
9: Yeah, who did?
5: Who contributed to this list?
9: Bad. It was bad.
5: Some was people bad. With their writing from the left. And their number two album, rock album of the 80s, was The Cure, Disintegration.
9: Yeah, there's some musical snobbery that goes on these publications.
5: Oh, my goodness.
9: Always has been.
5: All through the list.
9: Where were the Pogues? They're in there somewhere.
5: Oh, of course.
9: Yeah.
5: Yeah. Remain in Light, Talking Heads at 8. I don't have anything against the Talking Heads.
9: I don't either, but I mean, I understand what you're saying. I mean, you know, please.
5: When you look at all these great rock
9: albums.
5: Well,
9: the 80s, there were some big albums.
5: Monsters. Man. Yes. Yeah. So the number's 1-888-485-MVCR. So we did our own list. Just Scott and I.
9: Yeah.
5: Greatest rock albums of the 80s. We've done greatest albums of the 80s before, not just rock.
9: This is rock albums.
5: So you're Michael Jackson, not in there.
9: Darn.
5: Or you're Madonna. That would be pop.
9: Yeah, too poppy.
5: Yeah. All right, let's
9: get
5: right
9: to it. We're looking for rock records, so here we go.
5: First up, Brent from OKC. Brent, what's going on?
10: Brent, hey, how are you guys?
5: Fantastic, good, man. Thanks for checking in.
10: Hey, I was going to comment that the people who put that list out that you were talking about earlier in the week, a bunch of soy boys, man. What in the world is that crap?
5: Yeah. I'm right there with you, Brent.
9: We're on board with you.
5: Yeah, dude. So what are you thinking?
10: Scotty, I'm thinking, man, it's the ultimate number one, baby. AC/DC Back in Black.
5: Brent, you're going to have a great weekend.
11: Number one.
5: That album all the way through, man. And that is one of those albums. You, me, David, all love this album.
9: Yep.
5: I mean, dude. Like one after another after another. And everybody had that album.
9: Yeah.
5: Everybody still hear it all over, too.
9: Yeah, this was genre busting, too.
5: How so?
9: I mean, there was enough hooky pop songs that got played on Top 40 radio.
5: Oh, yeah.
9: That, you know, it had acceptance from some females.
5: Yeah.
9: That normally bands like this wouldn't have.
5: Mutt Lang.
9: And, well, yeah. I mean,
5: produced it, yeah.
9: Yeah.
5: Yeah.
9: There was so many.
5: And people thought the band was done after Highway to Hell because Bon Scott died.
9: Right.
5: And there they go.
9: Not so fast.
5: Yeah. No, biggest album of their career.
9: It was a huge, huge record.
5: Yeah, nice job, Brent.
9: You know what? I was DJing dances then at the time, too.
5: Mm-hmm.
9: But you shook me on, the whole dance floor would fill up with old people, with young people. It didn't matter.
5: Oh, yeah.
9: Everybody wanted to stomp around to that thing.
5: Well, I stopped wedding DJing in the early 90s, I think. But that was always the one that got everybody
9: huge,
5: out.
9: Yeah.
5: Even grandma.
9: Exactly, yeah.
5: Yeah.
9: She's out there dancing.
5: All right, let's get to Scoot from Oregon.
9: No idea what it's about either.
5: Scoot!
9: Scoot!
12: Hey, guys.
9: Hey, man.
12: How's it going?
9: Good,
5: going
9: brother.
5: Great. How are you, man?
12: I am marvelous. Thanks, man. You guys, this is such a tough list. There are so many good ones.

0: Yes,
1: there are.
0: Totally.
2: It's crazy. So this time around, I'm going to go with Prince and Purple Rain.
3: Yeah, I'll tell you. That would have been actually my number six when we were ranking
1: this. Yeah, probably mine too.
3: Good one, Scoop. Yeah.
1: I just wonder about Test of Time on it. That's the only thing.
3: Well, there was a resurgence.
1: Because I wasn't sure where that was.
3: Well, this is pretty timeless. Let's Go Crazy. Doves Cry.
1: I Would Die For You.
3: But my favorite song, and I think it's one of his best, is The Beautiful Ones.
1: Good song.
3: It's a great song, man.
1: Whole album.
3: Maybe it's too personal. Anyway.
1: Always got that.
3: Oh, man. Really, really good.
1: We saw him live in concert.
3: Yes. I saw him a couple times. Did you just see him that once?
1: I saw him that one time, yeah. Boy, you were there, but I didn't see you there.
3: I saw you at the pre-show party.
1: Yeah, the pre-show party, yeah.
3: Yes.
1: Where Prince didn't show up for.
3: No.
1: Yeah.
3: No, that was a good show. The best I saw him was years later when he did all, like, the greatest hits.
1: Yeah. This one, he was promoting Diamonds and Pearls? Was that it?
3: No, it was the Symbol album.
1: The Symbol album, yes.
3: It had seven on it.
1: Did a bunch of songs from that.
3: My Name is Prince.
1: Yeah.
3: And I am funky. When it comes to funk, I am the junkie. Yeah. Thank you.
1: Great.
3: All right. Don from Oregon checking in. Hey, Don.
4: Hey, how you guys doing?
3: Doing great, good. Man. How are you?
4: I'm awesome as always. Your call screener is a great dude, and I think that Scott's snarky attitude makes the show.
1: Oh, thank you.
3: Yes. We got Greg and Andres behind. Thanks, guys. And yes. Scott does make the show.
4: Very
3: good. I wouldn't want to ever do it without him.
4: I listen to you guys every day. So, Appetite for Destruction, Guns N' Roses.
1: Oh, yeah.
3: Oh,
1: yeah.
5: Number two.
3: And I'm glad that it is your snarky attitude that makes the show, because it's not your musical taste, because you're always dissing Guns N' Roses.
1: I like this album, though.
3: You don't, though.
1: But I got no problem with this. I still will crank
3: you like
1: up.
3: You like the hits
1: Welcome
3: on this album.
1: Welcome to the Jungle, Sweet Child, I like. Yeah.
3: Yeah. I know.
1: There it is.
3: Yeah. I know. There you go. Got that. But, I mean, I'll play, something like... I'm like, man, this is a great song. What is this? You're like, I don't know. It's something that you played for me before. It's Mr. Brownstone, bro.
1: Okay. I like a couple of songs.
3: Right. I love the album.
1: Yeah.
3: You don't know Rocket Queen?
1: I will give credit where credit is due, though. These guys changed a lot of things.
3: Oh, yeah, dude.
1: I mean,
3: it was a shot of rock and roll.
1: Oh, yeah. It was much needed at the time.
3: No doubt. Yeah. Good stuff.
1: They were dirty and raw. And
3: they're street urchins.
1: Yes.
3: Okay. Who's up next? Mike in California. Hello, Mike.
6: Hey, how's it going?
3: It's going great. How's the vote count going?
6: Oh, slow.
1: Jeez.
3: How frustrated are people, man?
1: Yeah, how angry are they right now?
6: I'm just so used to it, it doesn't matter.
1: Yeah, I
6: the
1: guess
6: song
1: you
6: Creep
1: would be.
6: Is faster than the vote count here.
1: There you go.
3: That's a great take, man.
6: A couple other things. So, one, I just got on my YouTube feed today a new Tesla song from a couple weeks ago. And believe it or not, it's a cover.
3: It is a cover. I played it for Robinson. He rolled his eyes. And he's like, of course it is.
1: Best bar band in America.
6: But then another one. Sometimes we think your show, my wife and I, is a call and response, because whenever you and Scott set it up, my wife and I, sitting together listening to the show, will do the same thing and go, oh, racist.
1: Yep.
3: You're killing me, Mike.
1: Yep.
3: That's funny.
6: Yep. My choice is one of my favorite albums ever, Hysteria by Def Leppard.
3: Oh, good call, dude.
1: Good record, too.
3: And you know what? Where is our Def Leppard? Here's the deal. It was between that and Pyromania, and ended up going, honestly, with Pyromania. But we could play the whole, all the hits. And Hysteria sold more, to be honest.
1: Yep.
3: But it was the personal life put Pyromania ahead. And that is our number four. Oh, yeah, because it was between that and number five. Oh, yes, of course. And number five was your pick, but number four sold more. because that was the tiebreaker. So, yeah. We'll go through all the Def Leppard stuff.
1: Pyromania, good. I like that. It was a huge, huge record. Huge.
3: And so was Hysteria.
1: Yeah. They were both big.
3: What was weird about Hysteria when it came out, it kind of was stiffing. It was like, they come out with Women, probably not the best first single, and then Animal did okay, but it wasn't until Sugar. Pour Some Sugar on Me, and then the thing exploded.
1: Blew up.
3: And you at Top 40 were playing that.
1: Oh, yeah.
3: All right. Let's go to Dave from Oregon. Hello, Dave.
0: And so was Hysteria.
1: Dave.
3: Dave.
5: Hello. How you guys doing?
3: Hey, Dave.
1: Good,
3: going great, man.
5: Hey, let's say Dire Straits, Brothers in Arms.
3: Oh, yeah. David right now is very happy he's on vacation.
1: Yeah, he's not a fan of Dire Straits at all.
3: He thinks Mark Knopfler's a bad person.
1: Yeah.
3: I don't quite understand it.
1: But he hates what Mark Knopfler ever did to him.
3: Oh, this is just one of the hits. Had Money for Nothing.
1: Yeah.
3: Yeah, So Far Away.
1: Yeah, Walk of Life.
3: Yeah. Woo! This is a good honorable mention right there. Okay. You know what? We should probably reset. This would be a good time to do it right here. So we got our number one with AC/DC, and the number two with Guns N' Roses. Number four, Def Leppard, Pyromania. We're looking for number three and number five. Greatest rock albums of the 80s. The number 1-888-485-MVCR. And we'll wrap it up in just a few.

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10: Breast cancer is the most common cancer among women in the world. And according to a new study out of the University of Washington School of Medicine, an estimated 3.5 million cases a year are expected by 2050. Now, the good news is we've gotten so much better at screening, earlier detection, and cutting-edge treatments in many countries, including here in the United States. But even here in America, Black women have a death rate from breast cancer that is 40% higher than white women, a disparity that exists despite our world-class treatment infrastructure. 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I'm Dr. Sanjay Gupta, helping you live a better life.
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14: From the Davis Oil Company studios, this is Mark and Dan Camp and Robbins on WKBK. 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Jamie Markley, Scott Robbins, David Van Camp on vacation back on Monday. All right, we got the Robbins Trifecta coming up, a couple of news updates, but we got to wrap up the Friday Five, which is the greatest rock albums of the 80s. That's honorable mention right there. Hysteria, Def Leppard. It's like six hits off that record.
6: Yep.
14: Well, the number four was Pyromania from Def Leppard. Two was Guns N' Roses' Appetite for Destruction. One was AC/DC's Back in Black. We're looking for number three and number five. Had some great honorable mentions, too. Back to it with Eric from Alaska. What's going on, Eric?
15: Hey, good morning, gentlemen. How are you?
14: Always good to talk to you, man.
15: This is your local fanboy, free room and board in Alaska, 80s kid.
14: Yeah, we're crashing at your place, dude.
6: We're definitely coming.
15: it's always up for you guys. I'm going to throw a couple quick things out there. I got to put a nod out to your listeners. I absolutely love it when I hear Woody from Vancouver and Macho Man Randy Savage. Those guys crack me up. And unfortunately, I'm not funny. I can't do voices. I've got a couple of cringy dad jokes. But those guys, your listeners are the best. And
14: they are, man.
15: As well, you guys got something special. I used to think when one of you was missing, it would be missing something. But you and David, David and Scott, you know, any combination, it's a pleasure every time. But I'll quit waxing poetic. Can I throw one that I know is an absolute honorable mention before my real guest?
14: Sure, go ahead.
15: Okay, this is a nod to you, Jamie, because I think we share an affection for the G3 boys. Surfing with the Alien, I know it's not on there, but I love Satriani.
14: Joe Satriani's fantastic. That's a great record.
15: It's a great record. But my guess, this is the one that sent me on the path of the rock and roll lifestyle, Slippery When Wet by Bon Jovi. Tell me something.
14: Yeah, it is definitely on there, but it's not in the top five. Robbins hates Bon Jovi.
6: Yeah, I'm not a fan.
14: Thanks, Eric. But it is honorable mention. I mean, the thing was huge.
6: Oh, it was. I played all these songs.
14: Yes. You Give Love a Bad Name. Yeah. You're rolling your eyes.
6: Well, it's the whole steel horse I ride, the metaphor guitar.
14: There's one song, though, on this album that sends you over the edge, so I'm just going to do it.
6: Because of all the swaying and lighters in the air. And
14: you hated people having a good time. You hated slowing it down for the special lady.
6: Yeah.
14: You hated it.
6: Well, you know what?
14: What?
6: You can't argue taste. You just can't. You like some or you don't like some, I'm okay with it either way.
14: Don't you remember when we lost the keys and you lost more than that
6: in my backseat,
14: baby?
6: Oh, okay. Yeah.
14: Poetry.
6: Fantastic.
14: All right. Go to Mark from Oregon. Hey, Mark.

0: right. Parker from Texas next up. Parker.
1: Hey, Parker.
2: Yes, sir.
0: Thanks for calling in, man.
2: Yes.
1: What you guessing? What do you got?
0: What you got?
1: Parker, what do you got?
0: Great 80s album.
2: Oh, I am on with the Three Kings.
0: Well, one guy's on vacation, but close. Yeah.
1: Two of them.
2: You guys are still the greatest. So,
1: thank you.
2: Quick background. I am I was the founder of the San Antonio Sperms, got chased out of Convention Center Arena way back in the 70s. I was on Little Feat's Road Crew, and I got to play guitar behind the late, great Johnny Gimbel.
0: No way.
1: Yeah, let it roll.
2: Yep.
0: Yeah, dude, this guy knows guitar.
2: Not as much as the lead guitar player. It was Ray Benson from Sleep of the Wheel.
0: Oh, man.
1: Wow, you got some chops, man.
0: Yeah.
2: Yeah, so I know you're on a tight budget, or time budget. My nominee is the greatest of all 80s albums.
0: Yes.
1: He's keeping me in suspense.
2: Van Halen?
1: Here. Van Halen.
2: Van Halen.
0: 1984?
2: 1984.
0: Yeah. Oh, yeah.
2: No. 51.
0: What was his guess? 5150 or 1984?
1: He started to say 5150. Yeah.
0: Well, that was not 90s, it.
1: Right?
0: No, that was 86.
1: Oh, it was 86? That's right, yeah.
0: But not as big as 1984.
1: I like 5150 a lot, too, though.
0: Yeah. Oh, yeah. But this is, like, come on, man. This is the Van Halen album.
1: I just
0: this and the first one. Oh, yeah. All those songs.
1: Great songs.
0: Oh, yeah. We can keep going. Oh, yeah. There is that song, too. Oh, we got to get to Mick from Delaware. Do we have time? We got to make it fast, like within 20 seconds.
1: We got time. Okay.
0: All right, Mick.
1: Mick,
0: we got 15 seconds.
3: Quick.
0: Mick. Yes.
1: Tom Petty.
0: Full Moon Fever.
4: Number five.
0: Yep, you got it, man. That was the Robin's pick. Well played. And we got it in. This is the Markley Van Camp and Robin Show.
1: Dang.
0: On the tight one.
1: Under the wire.
0: Yes, very much so. Well, there were a lot of hits off that record, too.
1: Yeah.
0: Oh, yeah. Back down. Yeah, won't back down.
1: That's an anthem, man.
0: That's been used.
1: The greatest thing ever was when they did the concert after 9/11.
0: Oh, yeah.
1: And Petty came out and did I Won't Back Down.
0: Yes.
1: It was like, wow, what a song. Yeah.
0: That was awesome. No doubt about it. Oh, yeah, and then there was, oh, yeah. Yeah.
1: All the vampires.
0: Yeah.
1: On Ventura Boulevard.
0: Yeah. And if you ever went commando, you called this something different.
1: I did. Well, yeah. Yeah.
0: I think you can figure that out.
1: Yes.
0: Oh, we got to get to the other honorable mentions. And the Scott Robbins trifecta and news update all coming up right here.

0: 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When radio was hilarious. When radio was. 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
1: Fibber, McGee, and Molly.
2: McGee, will you put that hammer down? 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
7: 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The Markley, Van Camp, and Robbins Show. Jamie Markley, David Van Camp on vacation there, Scott Robbins. All right, got a few updates. Your trifecta, plus the rest of our honorable mentions from our Friday Five to get to. People in California are a little frustrated with the slow voting coming in, and the latest ballot batch drop shows where Spencer Pratt lost some ground.
8: Yeah.
7: The number three, Rahman. People are wondering if the fix is in.
8: It is.
7: Yeah, people are saying that.
8: It is. I mean, it's everywhere now. I mean, people are picking up on this, going, okay.
7: Yeah. As far as U.S. and Iran, where does that stand? The war will only end when it ends in Lebanon as well, said the Iranian foreign minister. As far as Israel and Lebanon, well, we had brokered a ceasefire deal between Lebanon and Israel, but then Hezbollah rejected it. Okay. Right. So that's where that stands.
8: Gosh. What a mess.
7: Another announcement out there. This Chicago, and you had mentioned Brandon Johnson, the mayor of Chicago.
8: Mm-hmm.
7: You know, he's said a number of stupid things.
8: Yes, he has.
7: Well, the story is out now. The latest announcement from the team is that they are planning to move forward with their stadium project in Indiana.
8: Yeah. Well, he's an idiot.
7: The Chicago Bears Board of Directors met and voted to advance their stadium development project in Hammond, Indiana, with the exact site to be selected.
8: Well, you saw what the idiot said today, right? Brandon Johnson?
7: But he was at a
8: Bears-Packers game.
7: Oh, I have the clip.
8: Yeah.
7: Okay. I'll bring it up for you.
8: Yeah, okay.
7: Yeah, this will not endear yourself to Bears fans, I don't think.
8: No.
9: Getting in and out of Soldier Field is an absolute nightmare. Let me tell you how bad it is. Bears versus Packers. I'm at the game. We're losing. I decide to leave to beat the traffic. Before I get out of the footprint, the Bears had come back to win.
8: Yeah.
7: A real fan there.
8: Yeah.
7: Well, everyone knows that the traffic is insane.
8: It's really bad. I mean, having been to several Bears games, yeah, you have too, and it's a mess.
7: Well, you could say that about a lot of stadiums that we've been to.
8: But it's the same thing as Wrigley Field, particularly if you're going out of the city. I mean, Lakeshore Drive's a parking lot for an hour after the game, if not more.
7: But, I mean, the first time we went to a Cowboy game, people said, listen, you might as well not leave for an hour.
8: Right.
7: Just enjoy everything.
8: Yeah.
7: It was good advice.
8: Yeah.
7: I mean, that's part of it.
8: Yes. That's what I like about stadiums that have big, open parking lots. You can sit there after the game with your buddies or whatever and just wait for some of the traffic to get out. We do that every year when we're in Kansas City seeing the Royals.
7: The Bears moving out of Illinois, when different people said, oh, that's never going to happen. They're not going to do that.
8: Well, yeah, well, I mean, the
7: board of directors said, yeah, let's move forward.
8: They're going to keep the name Chicago Bears, even if they go to Indiana.
7: Well, yeah.
8: Yeah, the name will stay the same. It's a brand.
7: It's like the New York Giants or the New York Jets.
8: Well, it's like the New England Patriots. They don't play in Boston.
7: Right.
8: Yeah, they're way out of town. They're in Gillette.
7: Yeah, that's true.
8: Mm-hmm.
7: Okay.
8: And a lot of these teams are. There's a lot of baseball teams like that. There's a lot of professional sports teams all over the place.
7: Oh, yeah.
8: That are not in the city itself.
7: That is true.
8: Because the real estate was cheaper and the town was more welcoming to them and, you know, didn't have to jump through hoops to do it.
7: Yeah.
8: I mean, Brandon Johnson and Chicago has known for a long time that this was a possibility.
7: Yes.
8: And they did nothing about it. They didn't freak out until the last minute and it's too late by then.
7: Yeah.
8: One more thing going to Indiana from Illinois.
7: Hilarious.
8: Yep.
7: And then the Graham Blattner controversy just rolls on. From yesterday, the failing New York Times story that really was a catch-and-kill sort of thing. Okay, this is coming out bad stuff with the ex-girlfriends, except they really tamped down.
8: Very softened, yes.
7: And then they're framing it sort of as, well, this was a Republican operative that's accusing these things.
8: Yep.
7: And that particular person, she said, listen, I gave them all this information they didn't use in the story.
8: Yep.
7: It's like they soft-sold the whole thing. I was being used as a gift to the Democrats, basically.
8: Yep.
7: I don't know if you happen to hear what that Scott Galloway, that progressive guy, the NYU guy that's got his podcast. No, yeah, see if he makes sense of this. Yeah.
10: Every election is a choice, not a marriage proposal. Ooh, we're not hiring a priest. We're hiring a senator. I mean, the obsession with personal purity has become a luxury belief. And it, folks, if your house is on fire, you don't ask whether the firefighter has problematic DMs.
7: I would agree with that, because you want the fire put out. You're asking someone to be a senator. There's got to be some sort of moral ground there somewhere, doesn't it?
8: I would think so.
7: Well, not to a progressive.
8: Well, but that's the thing with him. I mean, he was probably the first one screeching when it was Kavanaugh or anybody else who was charged with any sort of sexual misbehavior at all, not to mention calling everybody who's a conservative a Nazi, which you all did.
7: That is true.
8: So go pound sand.
7: Yeah.
8: I don't want to hear it anymore.
7: All right, before your trifecta, we had our Friday Five Greatest Rock Albums of the 80s. We did that because Ultimate Classic Rock, and they shouldn't even be able to have that title anymore.
8: No.
7: After the piece they put out on
8: Lame Rock.
7: Top 100 Rock Albums of the 80s. Number 2, Disintegration from The Cure.
8: Mm-hmm.
7: 18, Closer from Joy Division. Come on. Graceland from Paul Simon, fine album. Number 4?
8: Yeah, I like the album, too.
7: Rock album of the 80s? Album.
8: No, it's a pop album at best.
7: So we did a different countdown. We got through, well, our top 5 was Back in Black from AC/DC, Appetite for Destruction, Guns N' Roses, Van Halen 1984, Def Leppard Pyromania, Tom Petty Full Moon Fever, and then the honorable mentions. We had a call. We just, I never want to hear it again, but that was huge.
8: Yeah, it was.
7: It was a big one. Dire Straits was in there. Escape from Journey. Huge. Massive.
8: Yeah.
7: That would have been in a, if we had a top 10, that would have been there. For sure. Top 10, I don't know if this would have been there or not.
8: Come on.
7: Open up and say, ah, it also had Every Rose Has Its Thorn. That was a big, you played all this stuff at Top 40.
8: You're right, I did.
7: Kind of crazy, Top 40 used to play actual rock music. Weird.
8: Yeah, I did, yeah.
7: So that would have been there. What you were making the case for this yesterday. High Infidelity, yeah, well, from the Chuck Wagon. REO Speedwagon.
8: Number one album.
7: Yeah. Yeah. Oh, yeah, that was number one record.
8: Yep.
7: Also very big. That might have been making the top 10 if we expanded it instead of 5 to 10.
8: Yeah, oh, yeah, it would have, definitely.
7: And then Joshua Tree was big.
8: Yeah, dude, I played this album all the time.
7: Yeah.
8: Incessantly. And I don't think I picked it up in 5 years. I still like it. I mean, you know.
7: Well, I worked at Musicland when that came out. It was flying off the shelves. Yeah, they came out about the same time as Girls, Girls, Girls from Motley Crue.
8: I got a signed copy of Joshua Tree.
7: No way. Yep. Really? You never told me that.
8: Yep.
7: From all the band?
8: Yep.
7: Oh, that's got to be worth a lot of money.
8: Yeah, I don't know. It's in storage.
7: Oh, my gosh. Sometimes you're like, man, I got no money. I'm like, you're sitting on a gold mine with stuff.
8: Yeah.
7: That's wild, dude. Yep. Oh, the snake.
8: This was a big record.
7: Huge. What was the other ballad off this?
8: Is This Love?
7: That's right. It's Still the Night.
8: Yep.
7: Yeah. Crying in the Rain.
8: Crying in the Rain. Tony Katane.
7: Oh, yeah.
8: Writhing around on a car hood.
7: Yeah.
8: Which made sense then.
7: It doesn't make sense today?
8: It's just silly.
7: Okay. Oh, that was a number four. But oh, Eliminators, ZZ Top.
8: Oh, yeah.
7: You couldn't get away from that. That was everywhere.
8: I had a ZZ keychain.
7: Oh, you got it free from the record label, didn't you?
8: Like those ones
7: you got all that stuff. I'm sure you got that in storage, too.
8: Probably somewhere. I don't know.
7: Probably worth something. Unbelievable.
8: From the Eliminator car.
7: Oh, yeah, dude. That thing was cool. My buddy bought a car just like that, only it was black.
8: Those are cool. Little roadsters.
7: Oh, yeah, but he had Kragers on it. Oh, sweet. You got to have Kragers on it, dude.
8: Yeah.
7: Are you laughing at Kragers right now?
8: No, it's just such a buzzword, I recall. Got Kragers on it? Yeah, it does.
7: Keep them
8: shined
7: up, man.
8: Yeah.
7: All right, we got to get to your big three. Here we go.
11: Are you ready? It's the three most important news stories of the day.
12: I hit the trifecta.
11: Well, at least according to Scott Robbins. It's the trifecta on the Markley, Van Camp, and Robbins Show.
7: Every day about this time, Scott Robbins' top three stories helped by his hero.
13: I'm Casey Kasem.
8: Hey, Casey, big weekend coming up.
13: Yes.
8: You got the Spurs and Knicks tonight if you want to come over and watch it.
13: Nope.
8: Fine.
7: He already had plans, man.
8: Probably with David.
7: Little
8: David. Something. End of David's vacation. Probably invited him to come over.
7: I'm not quite sure if that's the plan or not. He didn't.
8: Are you seeing David or not?
7: He didn't.
8: Yeah. Okay. Never mind.
7: Mention that.
13: No matter what, he's always there for me.
8: Yeah, I know.
13: Now for him.
8: Yeah, I've heard this before.
13: I'm ready.
7: Okay.
13: Three.
8: Load that is. Okay. Number three, my third was going to be Brandon Johnson, but we already did that. So I booted it, right?
7: Okay.
8: So I kicked it out. But anyway, I've been sitting on this story for a day or two, and I just thought it was kind of interesting. It's a baseball story that involves the Boston Red Sox. And the reason I call it the baseball story involving Boston Red Sox is because it did. Their third base coach is in his box in the game. There's a runner on first.
7: Okay.
8: There's a line drive. It bounces against the wall. Pretty speedy runner.
7: Mm-hmm.
8: This guy's going to wave him in, right?
7: Okay.
8: He runs into fair territory. He goes from foul territory into fair territory and is waving him in.
7: You can't do that.
8: You can do that.
7: You can?
8: You can do that. As long as you're not impeding the runner.
7: The coach can go into fair territory.
8: Yes. Yeah, and I didn't know this either. I would have thought for sure the batter was out or something. Or had to go back or whatever the case, right?
7: Okay.
8: But apparently not. You can do that. The rule says the manager can complain if they feel the coach violated any rule. But in this case, he didn't. Base coaches must remain within the box except that a coach who has a play at his base may leave the coach's box to signal the player to slide or to continue.
7: And even go into fair territory.
8: So you go into fair territory. I mean, he's like a quarter of the way down the line waving him in. I've never seen it before. Not in Little League, not in anything.
7: Wow.
8: But anyway, it happened, and it was the run was allowed, and all of us learned a little something we didn't know before about it.
12: Now, on with the countdown.
8: All right.
7: The Scott Robbins trifecta, the top three of the day, now number
12: two.
8: Katie Wilson, who looks like she's 18 years old, is the mayor of Seattle, as you know.
7: Yeah.
8: Lives in her parents' basement, or did anyway. She was talking about the homeless price, the problem, and in particular answering Spencer Pratt, who said, I'll tell you what, we got all these homeless problems. We need to ship them to Seattle. It's a welcoming city.
7: Well, yeah, that's
8: they can deal with all the drug addicts that we have to deal with. She said, well, the reason that we have so many homeless is because we don't have enough homes for them. These people are drug addicts without homes. So we could clean them up a lot quicker if they had some place to go. Now, my argument is they probably had homes, became drug addicts,
7: of course,
8: and then became homeless.
7: That's what happens.
8: She's got it ass backwards, in other words, in my mind.
7: She doesn't understand how the world works, man.
8: And again, this is that whole idea that if you just spend more money.
7: Of course.
8: If you just dump more money into housing projects or that they'll just, magically stop doing drugs or go into treatment programs and then do it.
7: No, they die.
8: The thing Spencer Pratt said is the large percentage of people that are homeless in L.A. right now,
7: yes,
8: and probably in your city, dear listener, are there because they want to be there.
7: Yes.
8: They want to be there.
7: Everything else is exhausted.
8: Because they're not allowed to shoot smack if they go into a homeless shelter.
7: There you go.
8: They're not allowed to do all of these things, right?
7: So she's saying give them their own home, and then they can do
8: it.
7: Oh, my gosh.
8: Well, then they can straighten out.
12: Continues.
8: With proper,
7: The Scott Robbins trifecta, top three of the day.
12: Right. And finally, one.
8: Let's get the U.S. Senator Eric Schmidt.
7: Okay.
8: Republican from Arizona. He locked horns with Mazie Hirono about what's currently going on in Iran. She tried to say, well, you've got a really awful economy out there now. You've got all these things that are a reason for that is because of this war of choice, as they say all the time, that Donald Trump got us into, right? And his deal was, listen, you know who the president was in World War I? I mean, he was going to go back to the Woodrow Wilson time when they had a bad economy.
7: Okay.
8: Things were bad during World War I, right? He's trying to draw a comparison.
7: Okay.
8: No idea. Here we go.
7: All right.
14: It was astounding. your comments are astounding, Senator. You mentioned a few words. Horrific. I think to the American taxpayer that's been ripped off by people who came to this country, to rip them off, that's horrific. You talk about bizarre. No, it's my time now. It's my time. You went over time. It's my time. Bizarre is the idea that you would be here in this committee defending violent murderers from being deported, that you would be defending violent rapists from being deported, that you would defend people who took advantage of the good people of this country, their taxpayer dollars. That is bizarre. A terrorist who kills American citizens, you know what's bizarre is your defense of that. So forgive me if your 24 million Americans should be, or naturalized citizens should be afraid. That's ridiculous. You have no. You have nothing but fear mongering here. What I'm saying in this bill is.
7: Oh, we got to hear the rest of that.
8: Yeah, I got to hear the rest of it. And
7: the trifecta. Well done. Yes. And Nimrod's in the news, all coming up right here.

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0: News update. Well, Chuck Schumer, very upset, ripping into Senate Republicans for passing billions in ICE and Border Patrol funding.
1: Yeah, they did. Got her through.
0: Yeah. Well, that's what the American people want.
1: Yeah.
0: So just deal with it.
1: Yeah.
0: And now we go to Nimrods. Let's go.
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0: All right. Have to make it quick. Nimrod's the news. We go to Venice, Florida. Deputies with the Sarasota County Sheriff's responded to the Walmart. Guy accidentally shot himself in the groin. Everybody gonna be okay, but the pride there and it might be a while before. Yeah, and that's Nimrod's in the news.
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11: From ABC News, I'm Dave Packer. Following a week of controversy surrounding the Trump administration's anti-weaponization fund, a Department of Justice attorney said in a court filing tonight that the fund is not moving forward, arguing that one of the lawsuits challenging the controversial fund is moot because the fund has not been set up. And it's now not going forward. As ABC's Rachel Scott tells us, debate over codifying an end to that fund was a big part of the delay in the Senate passing a $70 billion immigration enforcement package earlier today.
12: For more than 18 hours, Democrats and some Republicans introducing measures to rein in the fund, aimed at compensating President Trump's allies, possibly even the rioters who attacked police officers on January 6th. All of those efforts failed. For weeks, acting attorney general Todd Blanche defended the fund. But after a firestorm of criticism, he testified it had been dropped.
11: Charges have now been officially filed against a Los Angeles man accused of murdering veteran character actor James Handy.
4: The 81-year-old was allegedly stabbed to death by his girlfriend's son on Wednesday morning. Now 44-year-old Michael Gledhill has been officially charged with murder by the Los Angeles County District Attorney's Office, but at his first court hearing on Friday, he was not present because he's being held for a psychiatric evaluation. Gledhill allegedly told police on a 911 call, "I am the son of man. I just killed the man of sin." He's due in court later this month. Alex Stone, ABC News, Los Angeles.
11: And staying in California with the AP projecting Democrat Javier Becerra has advanced to the general election in the governor's race. Not yet clear who Becerra will face. Many mail-in ballots have yet to arrive, but President Trump has made claims that the slow count is due to Democrats trying to steal the election. The U.S. Attorney's Office says there are multiple fraud investigations underway. Wall Street, the Nasdaq falling 1,121 points today. 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
11: Democratic Senate candidate Graham Plattner answering allegations of abusive behavior in past relationships. ABC's Selena Wang is in Maine.
15: It all puts national Democrats in quite a bind. Winning Maine is crucial in their effort to retake the Senate. Senator Bernie Sanders standing by Plattner. But Senator Alyssa Slotkin exasperated
16: about bad behavior by another dude.
17: Graham Plattner is not the Democratic nominee yet. The primary is on Tuesday, and Maine's Governor Janet Mills is still on the ballot.
11: Ukrainian forces have been striking deeper inside Russian territory, while Russian forces haven't made any significant gains inside Ukraine. ABC News contributor and former Defense Department official Mick Mulroy explains.
18: Ukraine is seeing a shift here. We're seeing Ukraine hold Russian spring offensive essentially stagnant. And in some cases, Ukraine's even taking back territory. Ukraine keeps advancing its ability to strike long range inside Russia and inside Crimea, hitting very significant logistics targets. And we saw the House of Representatives pass a bill that's going to provide billions in loans and $1 billion in support.
11: The Chicago Bears inching closer to getting a new home outside Chicago. The team's board of directors voting to move forward with a plan to build a stadium in northwest Indiana. Illinois lawmakers failed to approve a bill that would give the Bears a break on property taxes. Dave Packer, ABC News.
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0: Theo Lewis-Clark is going to join us. That's going to be later on. Of course, open phones with text messages and voicemails and all that. But tomorrow, it was 82 years ago tomorrow that Dwight Eisenhower wrote in a note, "The eyes of the world are upon you." That note was to the men and women who were going to invade Normandy. It was D-Day. It's the 82nd anniversary of D-Day. And so we are going to sit down with a gentleman who is the director of the director of education at the National D-Day Memorial in Virginia. Why is it Virginia? What did that letter say? All of that in the history of D-Day. When we come back, America at Night, we're just getting started.
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15: This year will mark the 82nd anniversary of a day that many people call the most important day of the 20th century. Of course, June 6th, 1944, it was D-Day. In fact, there's a new movie coming out to talk all about it. But our chance to sit down and talk with the director of education at the D-Day Museum, John Long. John, welcome to America at Night. Thanks for joining us.
16: Oh, thank you. It's great to be able to talk to you and share some more information about D-Day.
15: You betcha. How long has the D-Day National Museum been around?
16: Yeah, it's the National D-Day Memorial was the official name, and this is also our 25th anniversary. So we're not only commemorating the anniversary of D-Day, but also of our own facility, and it's a... You know, it's going to be a great weekend of events.
15: Yeah, we can get to some of that. You're in Virginia, Bedford, Virginia, and it's a great story as to how this memorial ended up in Bedford, Virginia. Tell us that story.
16: Absolutely. Very often we get that question. Why is the national memorial to a great international event in little town of Bedford, of all places? We get calls every now and then thinking we're in D.C. And, you know, we have to kind of say, well, you know, a little south of there. But the story is that Bedford had the highest per capita losses of any community in the United States on D-Day itself. There was a National Guard unit from D-Day. Company A of the 116th Regiment became part of the 29th Division when they're called up into the Army. And on D-Day, 19 men from that one company were killed on Omaha Beach, very likely in the first hour of the invasion. One man in another company from Bedford was also killed. So 20 men from this little town, which, you know, if you're from Chicago or New York, 20 men doesn't sound like a lot. But from a town that was really very rural, just a small population, this was a devastating blow, and Bedford never forgot.
15: Interesting. And the man who was behind this D-Day Memorial Museum, Bob Slaughter. Tell me his story.
16: Bob was from Roanoke, which is about half an hour from Bedford here, and he was also a National Guardsman. He was in Company D of the 116th Regiment, landed on Omaha Beach, survived the maelstrom of battle on that day, but in his retirement years began to think there needs to be a memorial somewhere in the United States to what happened on June 6, 1944, not so that I can get a great deal of attention and make speeches all over the country and people, you know, pat me on the back and say thank you for my service, but so that my buddies who never came home won't be forgotten. And so he and some other like-minded veterans started a foundation to put a memorial somewhere in the United States and began raising money for it. Originally a fairly small vision, possibly just an obelisk somewhere or a statue, you know, in a park somewhere, or that he was in favor of a spot in Roanoke, which was his hometown, and again, not too far from here. But in 1994, the 50th anniversary of D-Day, Bob was chosen to be one of three D-Day veterans to accompany President Clinton and Mrs. Clinton on a tour of Omaha Beach. And what it meant was, there on the 50th anniversary of D-Day, all the cameras of the world were pointed right at Bob, and it raised so much attention for his effort to put a memorial somewhere that town of Bedford, the county of Bedford, contacted him and said, we would like you to consider a site in Bedford, and for a good reason. So the memorial opened 25 years ago. On June 6, 2001, President George W. Bush was the keynote speaker, but the guests of honor were the D-Day veterans. Hmm. And, of course, in 2001, there were a lot more than there are now.
15: Yeah, sure. Was John Long, our guest, Director of Education at the D-Day National Memorial Museum in Bedford, Virginia. Are you all privately funded now?
16: We are privately funded. We are the National Memorial. Act of Congress actually named this as the National Memorial to D-Day, but with the stipulation that there would be no federal funds that come with it. And so we are a private foundation supported by donations, by ticket sales, by our gift shop, by grants, by any other fundraising that that we can do, and the support of our benefactors. But we do not have any state or federal money by design, and it works very well, and we get great support from the people who attend.
15: Tell me the story of Bob Slaughter, the person who helped find it, that story you were just telling us about. Right before he invaded D-Day, everyone got a letter from Eisenhower. What did Bob do with that letter?
16: Well, the letter was called the Order of the Day, Eisenhower's Order of the Day, and it was basically the pep talk. I tell students a lot that if you think about it, Eisenhower is kind of the coach of this team. And what does the coach do before a big game? He's going to give you a pep talk. So Eisenhower's pep talk informed his men what this battle was, why it was so important that they had to risk their lives, what was at stake. So he told them, soldiers, sailors, and airmen of the Allied Expeditionary Force, you're about to embark upon the great crusade toward which we have striven these many months. And so he defined this as a crusade, not just a battle, but rather a battle of good versus evil that has to be won. Well, every man waiting for the invasion got a copy of this printed on really not very good paper, and printed by the tens of thousands, distributed to the men waiting on the ships, getting ready to get into their planes, Navy crews on the ships. Bob looked at his and this message from the Supreme Allied Commander, and it occurred to him that this was the most historic day of his life. Only 19 years old on D-Day. He took his copy around to all of his buddies waiting to get into their landing craft and head to the coast of France, and had them sign their names to his copy of the Order of the Day, then folded it up, stuck it in a plastic bag, stuck it in his wallet, and carried it with him through the rest of the war. It was only later, after D-Day, that he pulled it back out and looked at it and realized that of the 75 men who signed his Order of the Day, 11 of them died on Omaha Beach. And then 11 more died later in the fight through France and into Germany. So Bob called it in his memoir his most cherished souvenir of the war. When he died in 2012, his papers came to us, so it's now one of the most cherished mementos of the war that we have in our collection. And we bring it out to show to people on special occasions, but normally we keep the original in a safe and only show replicas of it because it is such a irreplaceable memento. These are the guys that he wanted remembered, the ones who didn't make it home.
15: John Long, you're a historian, and you know this better than anybody, but history oftentimes is told by the generals and the presidents and the kings, but it seems like D-Day, it's told by the individual, not the famous person, but the individual who went and did his job.
16: Very often, yes, and that's by design, because, of course, it was the privates in the combat boots storming those beaches or jumping out of the airplanes. The generals, of course, they had their role, and the colonels and the majors and on down. But it was the frontline soldiers who were really making this happen, because what happened in essence on D-Day and pretty much everywhere, despite all of the preparation and the training that had gone into this invasion, everything fell apart. Men landed in the wrong place. They found out their officers hadn't made it to shore. Their weapons may have been lost. The tanks that were supposed to join them on the beach, many of them sank in the channel. And they got, if they were lucky enough to get to some cover and reevaluate their situation, they asked, what do we do now? Our plan A has failed. And so the universal answer was, let's go to plan B, and let's go to plan C, D, E, and F if we have to, but we've got an objective, and let's make it happen. Many men lost their lives in pulling that victory from defeat, but many of them, of course, survived to tell the story. And they're the ones we really like to highlight, because while certainly Eisenhower and Bradley and General Montgomery and all the rest of them had a major role, it's, you know, they weren't on the beach. It's those guys there crouching in the sand trying to figure out how are we going to win the day that really made this the victory that we commemorate.
15: John Long, Director of Education at the National Memorial D-Day Museum in Bedford, Virginia. I find this next question hard to ask and even harder to believe, but is it true that we still do not have a full accounting of all that perished on the beach that day?
16: It is true. We are still researching the question, and to go back 25 years to actually before we opened, our foundation had decided that it wanted as complete a list as possible of the men who gave their life in the Battle of Normandy on June 6, 1944, and began researching. What they quickly found out was there was no definitive list or even good estimates. There were ballparks that, you know, went all over in the total number of men killed. Over years, they began compiling the list, and we are still working on it. And the answer is, you know, why that is that the you know, in 1944, as you can imagine, the Army's concern was winning a war, not necessarily keeping absolutely pristine records. And so sometimes death dates were estimated or death dates contradicted themselves in the records. And nor were they ever compiled in a single list anywhere until we started working on it. So we are still researching the question and still finding names of men who had died on June 6th, 1944. As a rule, what we find now is not so much you know, that we didn't know this person had died. We just typically didn't know the exact date. And sometimes we have to harmonize records because I've looked at one man's file and he had about four different death dates listed. So which one was correct? You know, we had to kind of come up with the best estimate. And over the years, we have discovered a total of currently 2,519 Americans who gave their life on D-Day itself. That doesn't count the men killed on June 7th and June 8th and June 9th. Doesn't count a man who might have been wounded on June 6th and died two or three days later. But even so, of the ones that we have confirmed a death date, 2,519 Americans. In addition to that, 1,917 of our allies who are also part of this invasion, because I'm always quick to point out this is not an American operation. It's an Allied operation, of which America is obviously a big part, but certainly not the only part. So on our wall, 4,436 names, each one named individually, their names put on bronze plaques.

0: break and come back. But John, did we ever find out why they called it Omaha Beach? Is there a significance to that name, or did they just pluck it out of a hat?
1: It is a code name, obviously, for the beach. And then Utah was the other American beach. And there is some debate of where those code names came from. Sometimes in World War II, code names were simply chosen at random from a list. But there is a story which may well be true, certainly is plausible. General Omar Bradley, in charge of American ground forces and some of the planning early in the planning for this invasion, was at a headquarters that was being renovated, and there were two soldiers in there working on, you know, the woodwork or painting or whatever they were doing. And General Bradley, he was a soldier, so he would struck up a conversation with them, asked them where they're from, and one said he was from, according to the story, one said he was from Utah, and one said he was from Omaha, Nebraska. And soon those were the code names for the American beaches. Now, is that literally true? I don't know that we can prove it beyond a shadow of a doubt, but it's certainly a great story, and it certainly is just like Omar Bradley to have wanted to recognize these two soldiers who were just happened to be in his office that day.
0: That is a great story. John Long, our guest, director of education at the National Memorial D-Day Museum in Bedford, Virginia. We're celebrating or acknowledging, remembering 82 years ago this year, the most important day probably in the history of America, and the most important day maybe of the 20th century, June 6, 1944. It was D-Day. We'll come back and talk more about that famous day. America at Night, back in a moment.
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6: He's a historian and the director of education at the National Memorial D-Day Museum in Bedford, Virginia. It's the 82nd anniversary of D-Day. John Long, our guest. John, there's a movie coming out with Brendan Fraser this year called Pressure, and it's the story of the weather when it came to D-Day. And I always knew weather was an important part of D-Day. I didn't know it was worthy of a full movie. Take me through, because when it's all said and done, weather was probably the most important thing when it came to June 6th, 1944. Tell us about the issue when it came to the weather on that day.
7: Well, of course, in a modern war, as World War II was, it has to be supported by a major fleet. We had about 5,000 warships in the channel to support this invasion, and great air power. We had about 11,000 aircraft in supporting Operation Overlord, dropping the paratroopers, for instance. Now, those two elements are very susceptible to bad weather. And in 1944, it's still, by our modern standards, fairly rudimentary, science to predict the weather. So they did the best they could. But, today we're just better at it. We have better technology, radar, computer models, all this stuff they didn't have in 1944. So it came down to a British officer by the name of James Stagg, Group Captain Stagg, who is in essence, the liaison of the meteorologist to General Eisenhower. And he has to give reports on what the weather is expected to be, which was extraordinarily difficult to do in 1944, more than a few days out. So there were really two crucial decisions that had to be made. One was concerned June 5th, the original date for the invasion, and whether a storm that was predicted was sufficient to cancel the invasion. And then again on June 6th, whether the invasion could go ahead because there was potentially a break in the weather. And so Captain Stagg advised the Supreme Allied commander to postpone for 24 hours on June 5th, which made it June 6th. And then, based on, you know, the predictions of a possible clearing front coming through the channel, advised that the invasion could take place. The weather would not be perfect, but it may be adequate. And so Eisenhower agreed that June 6th would be D-Day. Possibly it could have happened on June 7th, but after that, the combination that they needed of, you know, a moon, so paratroopers could see as they jumped, of the tides of that happened there in Normandy, nothing, it couldn't happen except in that narrow window until again in mid-June. And as it turns out, in mid-June, the weather was even worse. So it was a very fortuitous decision to first delay on the 5th and then to go on the 6th.
6: Mm. Now, Germany knew we were coming. They just didn't know where, and they didn't know when, right?
7: Exactly right, yes. The invasion itself was, you know, everyone knew. Lowliest private up to Hitler himself knew this invasion was going to happen. Hitler had been preparing for it for years, building defenses, you know, pouring concrete for gun emplacements, you know, stationing troops along the Channel coast. But, of course, he couldn't know exactly when, and no one expected it June 6th because, remember, the weather didn't look very good, and didn't know exactly where because the Channel is a big, you know, big piece of real estate. And if anything, the Germans seemed to expect an invasion to come at Calais, which is where the channel is the narrowest. And that's where they really thought the invasion would take place, exactly because it was too obvious. Normandy was chosen instead.
6: Is it true that they faked them? They sort of pretended they were going to invade in Calais?
7: Oh, absolutely. There was a major deception operation that took place. Operation Fortitude was a codename for a big part of it. And it was obviously to our advantage to make the Germans think the invasion was anywhere but Normandy. So, you know, they went so far as to construct inflatable tanks that from the air would look real, fake radio traffic to make the Germans think that a major army had assembled under Patton's command, no less, across from Calais in England, and even went so far as to take out fake wedding announcements on the assumption that if there are this many soldiers actually stationed around Dover, then, you know, X number are going to meet a British girl and get married before this invasion. So it was really an elaborate ruse, and the Germans largely bought it. So now, they had a preconceived notion that that's where the invasion was going to come, so it didn't take a lot of, you know, fooling them, because that's what they expected. But, you know, even several days after D-Day, some German commanders, and apparently even Hitler himself, we're still saying this Normandy invasion is simply a diversion. The real invasion is going to come at Calais.
6: So even after the initial invasion started and the paratroopers started landing and the people started coming ashore, Germany still wasn't convinced it was going to be at Normandy.
7: Exactly right, because Normandy's not the most obvious place to land. You know, it takes more of a channel to cross. There's the beaches aren't ideal. You don't have a direct shot to Paris as easily as Calais or into German territory, so they really did not expect it to come there. But, you know, there's also a great advantage to doing the unexpected.
6: John Long with us for a couple of more minutes. He is Director of Education at the National Memorial D-Day Museum in Bedford, Virginia. You guys are celebrating your 25th anniversary. America's celebrating its 82nd eighty-two years since the invasion of D-Day,
7: in the nation's 250th.
6: Yeah, there you go, there you go.
7: Yeah, we're part of that as well.
6: When you go to Normandy today, there are still the pillboxes that you can go into and see. So there was some defenses. Germany had some defenses there, so they must have thought something might happen there. No.
7: Oh, absolutely. They had defended really the whole Channel Coast, except places that was obvious you can't land here. It's too swampy, or this beach won't work. So there are some places they didn't have to defend, but anywhere that it was possible for Allied troops to land, they had to build defenses. And there's an old military expression that when you defend everything, you really defend nothing. And that's what the Germans ended up doing. They defended so heavily all these areas along the English Channel coast that nothing was really well defended. Hitler talked a great deal about the Atlantic Wall. Well, it wasn't a wall. It was not continuous. It wasn't, it wasn't even finished. A lot of, things were still to be constructed on June 6, 1944. A million landmines were planned and had never been placed. So that's to our advantage. Obviously, the defenses were not as heavy as we expected them to be. But it shows a lot about the German preparations for this. And even though this was not the obvious place, even though it wasn't where they expected the invasion to happen, it was still a very close run thing when we hit those defenses, because in this sort of amphibious invasion, the advantages initially are all with the defense. So it was, still a great risk that we were running. And as Eisenhower knew, he had a note in his pocket that he would release if the invasion failed. He didn't have to release that, obviously, but the fact that he had that note written and took responsibility for the failure of the invasion shows that he expected this, he expected it to succeed, but he was prepared for it to fail because it easily could happen.
6: Yeah, I know master's degrees are written on this next question, but how close were we to not getting a beachhead on Normandy?
7: Fortunately, a lot of things went our way. So you get some historians who argue, well, this was always going to be an Allied victory. Maybe so. We're obviously never going to be able to, test that theory. We had certainly overwhelming, command of the sea. We had overwhelming air supremacy. The Germans couldn't touch us on the sea or in the air by June 6, 1944. So it's all going to come down to, as we talked about earlier, the guy, the grunt on the beach in his combat boots who had to, summon up the courage to get up above the cover he had found and fire back and move up those bluffs and take on the defenses. Fortunately they did. And were much more successful. So could it have failed? Yes, in theory. But again, we can never go back and duplicate it to find out how it might have happened.
6: Today, Normandy is a very peaceful town. I happened to be there a few years ago, right before one of the anniversaries. I think I was on there June 4th or June 5th. And what I was struck by was the serenity of the beach, right? How peaceful the beach was. And you can only imagine what it was oh so many years ago. But the other thing that struck me, John, was the amount of American flags that were being flown on the homes in Normandy. It was more American flags on homes in Normandy than you see in America on July 4th.
7: Very likely. And the people of Normandy and the people of France entirely have never forgotten that it was American armies as well as our allies who were coming to liberate them. And there's a great deal of appreciation. Now, just as we have said goodbye to most of the World War II generation, most of the World War II generation in France who actually lived through this invasion and remembered it, they're also gone because, history marches on. But their kids, their grandkids, their great grandkids now, they remember that it was men from the United States, men from Britain, men from as far away from Australia, New Zealand, Canada, they were coming to kick the Germans out, to liberate France. And say they have never forgotten it and will never forget it.
6: Yeah, busy weekend for you at the National Memorial D-Day Museum in Bedford, Virginia. What do you have planned for this weekend?
7: Well, we will have our annual commemoration, of course, on June 6th. Our speaker is a Congressional Medal of Honor recipient from Vietnam by the name of Drew Dix, who will pay tribute to the soldiers. We will also be adding names to our wall, 14 Americans that we have identified as killed on D-Day through research into, you know, stories and solving contradictions and things. We will, you know, recognize the World War II veterans who are still able to join us, and it may only be three or four, but any World War II general, veteran who is able to, come to the D-Day Memorial any day. I mean, they're the rock stars. They're the heroes that everyone wants to shake their hand and get their picture taken. So, any World War II veterans we have, we will certainly, celebrate them on this this day. And we will, in general, just remind our participants and the nation, anyone watching online, that this was the day that history was made. This was the day that we opened up a path to victory. We didn't win the war on June 6, 1944, but we opened up a way to win the war a year later. So that can never be forgotten. And I think the more we just stop and ponder what it would be like if Hitler had won, I think the more, it becomes clear how important it was that, our men running across those beaches, jumping out of their airplanes, that they were successful, shapes the story that we're continuing to tell.
6: Yeah, no question about it.
7: That we still live.
6: Yeah, well, and that's what you do at the National Memorial D-Day Museum in Bedford, Virginia, and the legacy of Bob Slaughter, who still got this whole thing started, and that's, it's now left for the history books, and it's left for the next generation to remind future generations of what took place and what happened and what could have been. So, John Long, I know it's a very busy week for you as the Director of Education. Thank you for taking time out of your busy schedule and spending some time with us. It is greatly appreciated, and I look forward to meeting you someday in person.
7: I hope you can come by Bedford and invite anybody who's around this weekend. Come join us in Bedford. And if you can't, everything will be live streamed. So you can also go to dday.org and watch the commemoration as it happens.
6: John Long, thank you very much. Great job. And keep the faith. Thanks for checking in, as always.
7: Thank you.
6: America at Night, back in a moment.
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1: I will say this, that if you ever find yourself in Normandy, do yourself a favor and go see the cemetery, the American Cemetery. It is hallowed ground, and it is very moving, and it is, hallowed ground. And we had a chance to go there, and very somber. But, I mean, it really brings it home. And to stand on the cliffs at Omaha Beach and Utah Beach and see the peacefulness of the waves and the sand and the cliffs, and you think to yourself, man, what would that must have been like on June 6, 1944? It's an extraordinary trip, and I would highly recommend, if anybody ever gets a chance, take the time, because it is well worth it to pay your respects to that hallowed ground. All right, what are we doing? Next hour, we are going to talk to a NASA expert about the air leak. There's a leak on the International Space Station. We're going to talk about that. And then, of course, Theo Lewis-Clark for Hollywood Exec for a Day, and then open phones. And how about this for a tease? If you stick around, I will tell you a story that Donald Trump told that, shall we say, he understated, if that's even possible. Donald Trump, we can all agree, whether you love him or don't like him, is a bit of a exaggerer, likes to tell some tales, likes to exaggerate. Well, he told a story recently in which he understated the story and really did not, should have pumped the story up more. I will explain to you what Donald Trump underestimated. It's a story about his family, that his family deserves a lot more credit than what they get for it. But I will tell you that. How about that? If I don't tell you that next hour, I'll tell you that in the open phones, because it's a pretty extraordinary story in which Donald Trump has mentioned but has understated the story. And how often does Donald Trump understate anything? We'll do that coming up this hour. We got lots more to get to. We are broadcasting from Hofstra University on Long Island. Hofstra hosted the Talkers Convention today and met Rich Valdez for the first time. What a nice man. We had a nice chat. And he wanted me to wish everybody well and said it was a great audience, but we had a nice chat today. So it was really nice to finally meet Rich Valdez. All right, stay right there. Our executive director is Alex Hinton.
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6: From ABC News, I'm Dave Packer. The timing couldn't be worse. Ahead of the World Cup next week, 96% of union workers at LA's SoFi Stadium have voted to strike. That's 32,000 hospitality workers, including the stadium's cooks, dishwashers, concession workers, bartenders, and servers. Kurt Peterson, the United Here Local 11 co-president, says many workers are in fear of ICE patrolling the grounds.
7: We've been trying to get and talking to FIFA over the last few months about this issue. They have instead decided to embrace President Trump's agenda.
6: The World Cup match at SoFi Stadium is on June 12th, plus star-studded opening ceremonies ahead of the North American matches. Another kind of strike in the Middle East. We're now hearing that U.S. Central Command forces helped shoot down incoming Iranian missiles and drones shot at Kuwait and Bahrain. This after Friday night CENTCOM reporting it struck several Iranian one-way drones threatening ships in the Strait of Hormuz that it said posed an immediate threat to regional maritime traffic. California Congressman Ro Khanna made a cross-country trip to stand beside Graham Plattner and encourage Mainers to vote for him in Tuesday's Democratic primary. And about those controversies, including the one reported by the New York Times where two identified women claim that they were physically abused by him during their relationships.
8: He understood that those years that he came back were not the best years of his life. He was ashamed of some of the things he said and did. And then he, unlike others, took accountability for it.
6: The AP projects Democrat Javier Becerra has advanced to the general election in the California governor's race. The election was on Tuesday.
9: Without any evidence, President Trump claims a slow vote count here is because Democrats are cheating and trying to steal votes away from Republicans. And he said the U.S. attorney will investigate.
6: ABC's Alex Stone in Los Angeles. 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
6: A new blood test could detect lung cancers and other conditions before they develop. ABC News Chief Medical Correspondent Dr. Tara Narula.
12: What if we could pick up on inflammation before a cancer ever develops? That's what researchers here wanted to look at. And so they essentially used a UK biobank of blood and machine learning, and they identified 14 proteins in the blood that they called a signal or signature that predicted those at risk of lung cancer over 5 years before development of the disease.
6: A driverless car was caught on police body cam blocking fire trucks during a deadly fire in Dallas. ABC's Morgan Norwood has the story.
13: A driverless car slowing responders as a massive fire tore through a Dallas apartment complex. They scrambled to secure the scene.
14: Call may be recorded for quality assurance.
15: Yes, you need to move this car ASAP, please.
13: Police say three minutes after the constable arrived, Waymo reportedly unlocking the car, allowing the deputy to drive it out of the way.
15: Okay.
13: This mishap, just the latest in a series of wayward Waymo incidents, raising fresh concern about how these driverless vehicles respond during emergencies.
6: NASA Friday ordered the astronauts on board the International Space Station to take shelter in an attached spacecraft because of air leaks in a rarely used part of the space station while their Russian counterparts work to repair them. Those repairs have now been completed, and operations on board the ISS have now resumed. Dave Packer, ABC News.
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1: Place evacuation mode inside the space capsule. 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He's editor of NASA Watch and a former NASA space station payload engineer. 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
20: Happy to be here.
1: Explain to us what in the world's going on. What happened?
20: Okay, well, out of nowhere today, I thought it was going to be a slow news day. It came out that all of a sudden crew members were told to go into their capsule because something was going on with the atmosphere. As it evolved through the day, what happened, first of all, the space station itself, the oldest parts are over a quarter of a century old. So I got a 25-year-old car in my driveway. You know, after a while, you spend more upgrading the thing and keeping it in shape than using it. It's kind of what's happening with the International Space Station. In the Russian segment, what was becoming problematical is the end where the cargo spacecraft and other spacecraft dock, and the Russian spacecraft kind of really park in really hard, like trains connecting cars together. Over time, it's stressed that part of the space station. There's been leaks, but up until now, they sort of accepted that. Well, they were going to go fix it, the cosmonauts, today, and they were going to use a saw to cut through it. And just as they started to do this, the leak rate jumped. So that crossed the red line. NASA said, okay, to the American astronauts, go into the SpaceX capsule for what's called safe haven. Don't worry about closing the hatch yet. Don't get your suits on. And so they hung out there for about 2 hours, and then they sort of resolved what was going on. The Russians said, yeah, we're not going to do that. So what you had here was a red line was crossed. They followed a traditional safety drill. They went and they started the process of, well, what happens if it gets bad? It didn't get bad. They came back out and they went back to work. But what's the net result of this? It's an old spacecraft.
1: Go back a second. Did you say they took a saw to fix it?
20: Yeah, what they're trying to do is, you know, spacecraft are like cars in layers of metal and plastic. And they wanted to pull something away from the internal structure so they could see where a leak was. And it wasn't really designed to be taken apart in space. So they had a little reciprocating saw. They're going to cut a little piece out. But I don't know. I'm not exactly sure what the problem was, but NASA didn't exactly like the idea. So that's why they told the crew members, you know what? This leak rate is going up. Just go into the capsule just in case. And then they had a discussion and they decided to stop that. But, you know, it was sort of, nobody was in danger ever. It's just that the Russians were trying to do something a little sporty, and it sort of didn't work out.
1: And so is the leak fixed, or is the scare over with now?
20: Well, the leak used to be about a pound of air a day. It doesn't sound like a lot, but you got to bring everything up from Earth. They were living with that, and then it went to 2 pounds a day, and that's sort of like, you know, it causes problems. hasn't changed. There are ways to temporarily take care of it, like literally from caulking to duct tape, but the root cause is important. It's like having a leak in your house. You know, you really want to know why it's leaking, and you have sometimes have to peel the shingles back and so forth. So that's where they are right now. Nobody's in danger. It's just they're losing air a little faster than they would like to, which means they have to bring more of it up sooner.
1: Let me ask a rudimentary question. I think if you put a pin in a balloon, the balloon might leak, but then at some point the pin gets so big that the balloon pops. Is that could possibly happen with the space station?
20: Well, yeah, to make fun of this with a science lesson behind it, it's sort of like to say, you know, the first day in rocket science is don't let the air out of your spaceship. And, you know, you expect, though, because metal does leak and over time there's lots of joints, you expect leaks. You plan for it because it just happens. And that's why you have to replenish some of the air and every now and then have to tighten some screws because the space station flexes. As it goes around the, you know, the dark side of the Earth, it's cooler and it shrinks. And when it comes to the sun, it expands. So you, it's like a bridge where you see those little connectors that, you know, stop one segment from expanding to another. But, you know, there comes a point at which you spend more time fixing the leaks than is probably worth the effort because they're supposed to be doing science up there, not fixing it, everything all the time. And that's sort of encroaching on, you know, the reason we're keeping it up there in the first place. So, you know, yeah. It's a bunch of, you know, it's like, when do I get rid of the car?

0: Well, how many astronauts are up there, and how many Americans are up there, and for how long?
1: Oh, God, I've got to go check a website. I think it's 7 people, 3 Americans. I have to go look.
0: Okay, are they up there for a year, or how long are they up there for?
1: The normal, what they call it, an increment or an expedition, it can range anywhere from 6 to 8 months, and they overlap. So some folks will be up there for a year, some will be up there for 8 months, some for 6 months. And I'd have to go check which one is which. I mean, they've had, I've lost track of this for 25 years, but, you know, the point is it, there's a rotating set of people up there. SpaceX's capsule has 4 seats, so you tend to move people up and down from the American crews and the Japanese and European crews 4 at a time. The Russians, you can put 3 in their capsule, so it's 3 at a time. And sometimes we launch a Russian, and sometimes the Russians launch an American. You know, it's just like hitching a ride.
0: Yeah. But basically you're saying that we're at the end of the life cycle of the space station.
1: Yeah, we're getting there, and they keep trying. They're extending it, and now NASA's looking at commercial space stations to pick up, you know, where the space station was designed. Well, I worked on it back in the 90s and so forth, and what it was supposed to do, it's done mostly everything there. Now we're moving on to, you know, something where the space stations will be smaller and perhaps more focused on one thing or another. And, you know, we learn things as we go on, and, of course, we're going back to the moon, and, you know, the focus is moving more towards that. And so, you know, you have to pick your priorities, and with a limited budget, you know, you can't do everything.
0: I would think, though, that, I mean, have they made any announcement like they're going to start to de-emphasize the space station?
1: Oh, yeah, this has been an ongoing discussion for quite some time. Yeah, it's been, Congress has weighed in on it, all the countries involved have signed off on it. You know, it's a slow-motion process, but it's sort of like, you know, I got an old car here, and every time my wife says, let's get rid of it, I go, well, I like that car. And so, the space station, it has a lot of utility left in it, but, you know, again, you have to pick your priorities, and you could keep it going forever, but at what cost?
0: Yeah.
1: And that's sort of like in the equation they're working on.
0: 25 years, what have we gotten out of the space station? What's sort of the science of it? What's going to be its legacy?
1: A lot of things. Some of them sound esoteric, but, you know, if we're going to go to Mars, these trips are going to take, you know, out and back two and a half years. So we've pretty much nailed most of the problems of what it takes for humans to just be in space for that long period of time. So we flight certified humans. There was a lot of questions about the lack of gravity and what that's my specialty. My degrees are in that. And what happens to various types of life forms, plants, humans, and so forth. And so we've sort of answered a lot of those questions. We've understood the genetic changes now that happen. We've discovered, for example, that some astronauts have eyeball shape changes that don't quite resolve themselves when they come back, you know, so they wear glasses where they didn't before. So, you know, the only way you can figure this stuff out is to go there and do it, and you kind of have to do it in a methodical way. But on top of that, there's a lot of things you can do in microgravity. Things behave totally different up there, and sometimes you reveal aspects of things that you didn't see on Earth because you won't see it there, down here. And so basic science and so forth. You've also learned how to build giant spacecraft and have them work for 25 years, what it takes to fix them. Some things have worked better than we ever thought, and some things just keep breaking, like toilets.
0: What's the problem with the toilets? Why can't they get the toilets working right?
1: They've got, first of all, there's several different designs. It's a pretty complex piece of machinery, if you can just imagine, you know, you're flying in an airplane, okay, make that room smaller, and you're weightless, and things need to go from point A to B, and they don't just fall, you have to move them, and and I'll leave your listeners to
0: imagine. So, in other words, all the things we would think would be difficult in zero gravity going to the bathroom are the things that are the problem in zero gravity.
1: Kind of, but then the flip side is sleeping is great up there. My friends tell me, oh, it's just great up there, looking out the window and all that. And, you know, your body, you adapt to it. And that's the thing. It's your body loves being weightless because it's like a lot less work. Problem is you got to come home at some point, so you have to exercise a lot so you don't lose your muscle mass and your bone density and stuff like that. So as fun as it is to be up there, you have to work to not get so adapted to it that when you come back, you're not just a bowl of jelly.
0: Tell me about the eyeballs. That was interesting.
1: Well, you know, we evolved on a planet with gravity, and you just assume it's here. And the shape of things, for example, when you fly into space, as soon as you get up there, your body normally has fluids, gravity pulling fluids down and so forth. The system is designed for that. Well, there's no gravity to pull the fluids down. So things are shifting up. You get these chubby faces and skinny legs. And the, you know, fluids moving around can affect the way your heart works. So you have to adapt to that. And then over time, you sort of get back to normal. But the normal you adapt to is the outer space normal, no gravity. And it's something that life on Earth just has never had to experience. Even you'll say, well, what about whales? Well, the gravity is at work. They're just floating. But we're talking about no gravity anywhere in the body, and life doesn't quite know how to adapt to it. Sometimes it's easy, and sometimes it's not. And we're about at the point where we kind of basically understand that. But, you know, we're going to go to Mars, we're going to go to the planets. We kind of really need to be certain that we're not sending people, you know, to their doom, you know, that they'll be safe. And when they get there, they can work. That's the other thing. When you get to Mars, you better have done your exercises, because even though the gravity's lower there, you're going to have to walk around and lift things. So you don't want astronauts arriving on Mars and just sit in a chair for weeks.
0: Keith Cowling is our guest, editor of NASA Watch and the former NASA Space Station payload engineer. And if you think he's good, well, you're right. He is getting ready to accept an award this weekend at the 44th Annual International Space Development Conference in McLean, Virginia. You have won a award for excellence in mass media. Congratulations.
1: Yeah, thanks. I don't get a lot of those. Normally I'm nominating people, so I just got to have to wear a tie and say some interesting things. But yeah, cool. Thank you.
0: Yeah, no, that's a really nice little offer. So, big picture for me, Keith, going forward, how worried are you that something more catastrophic might happen on the space station?
1: I'm not too worried. There's a lot of planning for it, but, you know, things happen. I've been on expeditions to the Arctic and Everest, and, you know, you sit there and everything's nice, and so there's an avalanche or something, and, you know, you got to be ready for it. And the only way you can be ready for it is if you keep going up there and going through these things and the drills. As a matter of fact, this thing of them going into the capsule, they probably have done it dozens of times practicing it. So in reality, you don't only go in there once in a while, but you've done it so many times, it's like, okay, we'll go do it.
0: So it's sort of like a fire drill in school. You've just done it so many times, it's just another fire drill.
1: Yeah, except maybe somebody pulled the alarm. We're thinking about it, but it's a big deal, but it's one that we've learned over the years how to deal with.
0: Yeah, there you go, Keith Cowling, editor of NASA Watch, former NASA Space Station payload engineer. Keith, great conversation. Congratulations on the award. Be safe, and we'll talk to you down the road.
1: All right, beam me up.
0: You got it, Keith Cowling, editor of NASA Watch. America at Night. Back in a moment.
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14: Stay right there, America at Night. Stay right there. Theo Lewis-Clark, Hollywood exec for a day, is coming up. Hey, a little postscript on 60 Minutes. Apparently, the three remaining 60 Minutes correspondents, Leslie Stahl, John Wertheim, and Bill Whitaker, have all agreed to stay. So they've apparently got together, had a conversation, and agreed that they're going to stay with CBS. However, apparently, they've made an edict saying, hey, no meddling. So we'll see how all this works out. Now, within hours of Scott Pelley being fired by CBS, the anchor is being offered what insiders are calling a mind-boggling, over-the-top, never-before-seen book and movie deal. You ready for that? Are you sitting down for this? Do you want to know why the guy went scorched earth? Do you want to know why the guy, unlike you and me, if we lose our job, we're wondering, right, when's the next paycheck and how are we going to make the mortgage? Well, according to stories, Scott Pelley is being offered for book and movie deals as much as, are you sitting down? $100 million. A close source, according to, alleged that Pelley, who privately predicted a battle with CBS editor Barry Weiss, and knowing a showdown with her and her team was inevitable, has been keeping a secret diary, listening and detailing every conversation, every contact, every meeting, including what other CBS news stars have ever said. It's all there, all the juicy behind-the-scenes stuff, the Daily Mail. So Scott Pelley apparently is going to write a tell-all's tell-all

0: Because an everything bagel has everything. It's got everything. It's got the salt. It's got the it's got the poppy seeds. It's got the sesame seeds. It's got everything. $100 million Scott Pelley deal for books, movies, and a Netflix deal. That's going to be a series. Everyone's going to watch it. They're not foolish. They're not stupid. That's why they're going to pay the guy $100 million. All right, stay right there. TV Hollywood exec for a day. And then I still got that Donald Trump story. This is a great Donald Trump slash D-Day story in which the man, shall we say, the man understated the importance of Trump when it comes to this D-Day story. You're going to want to hear this. Stick around for that. I didn't have time to tell you in that segment. It's a longer involved story. I'll tell you in hour number three with open phones. Stay right there. Hollywood exec for a day, Theo Lewis Clark. It's Friday night. Thanks for staying up late. America at Night, back in a moment.
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5: Grab your popcorn. It's time to play Hollywood Exec for a Day on America at Night with McGraw-Milhaven.
6: All right. It's Friday night, and yes, it's time for Hollywood Exec for a Day. Theo Lewis-Clark is our Hollywood executive. Here are the rules.
7: Okay.
6: Theo Lewis-Clark will have three movies. Two of them are actual movies that have been greenlit by movie executives. One has come from his creative mind. We have to figure out which one is the real ones, and which one is the fake one. And we've got some new meat tonight. Tim Fair is the engineer tonight in Hofstra, so he's also playing along. Tim, say hi.
8: How's it going? Thank you so much for having me. This is a nice, pleasant surprise here tonight.
6: Remember, no, it's
7: Tim
6: an honor
7: Fair
6: of a lifetime.
7: What's okay?
6: It's an honor of a lifetime. All right, Tim, that's what it is. All right, Theo Lewis-Clark. By the way, you can also play along at home. The phone numbers are the same, 1-844-2-McGraw, 1-844-462-4729. If you think it's number one, text one. If you think it's number two, text number two. If you think it's number three, text number three. And we'll get those results a little bit later on in this segment. Theo, you have the floor. Lay it on us.
7: All right, let's do it. Hope everybody had a great week. Is it number one? Two human guinea pigs awaken 500 years into the future to see a society dominated by idiots? Or is it number two, mermaid sisters? One seeks love with the humans they found on the beach. The other hungers to dine on them like cannibals. Or is it number three, a killer thinks he sent his wife to her ocean grave, but a group of mermaids give her new life to come back and exact her revenge? Oh, it's a good show this week, my friend.
6: All right. So mermaid theme, is it number one, is it number two, or number three? While the results come in, and while Tim, Alex, and Richard stew on that, let's do a little deep dive. What movie do you have today?
7: Well, since there's going to be a Gene Wilder documentary, I thought it only fitting to do Willy Wonka and the Chocolate Factory.
6: Oh, right? He wants to never live in Gump's Up and Now, Daddy Now.
7: Yeah, Amazon's going to do it, and it's also going to be a big screen. So Gene Wilder is going to be honored. So it's going to be great. So here's the deep dive. Now, number one,
6: yes,
7: it opened to very modest box office. But after it aired on TV, it became a classic. And it aired in the theaters 3 years in a row.
6: Wow. After that was back when movies like spent the summer in the movie theater.
7: Yeah, pre-COVID for sure. Yeah. No doubt.
6: Pre-19, pre-VCR.
7: Right. But they kept going to the movies. I love going to the movies still to this day. Okay, number two, The Chocolate Room. Remember that Chocolate Room? That set was revealed to the child actors for the first time on camera so the director could actually capture their genuine reactions.
6: What do you mean the chocolate room? What do you mean the room with the chocolate river?
7: Yeah, there's a big chocolate room. Oh, I'm going to talk about that chocolate river, too. You're going to love that chocolate river. So the chocolate room is a big room, and they all the kids go in, and their eyes light up, and they start licking their lips. I thought they were trained to do that. No. Oh. And that was their natural reactions. Okay, so most of the candy on set was real, but the chocolate river that you just mentioned, it was water mixed with just any chocolate-colored ingredient, which eventually developed into a stench, just a stench like a sewer. So they would put anything brown in there and just like, oh, that's chocolate. No, it wasn't. Stinks. So Gene Wilder remained in character the entire time. So the child actors would continue to view Wonka as mysterious and unpredictable. He never broke character. He never said, I'm Gene Wilder. He was always Willy Wonka the entire time, break time, anytime, morning. Okay, lastly, the movie was financed by the Quaker Oats Company, which wanted to promote what? What did they want to promote, McGraw? Go ahead.
6: I would think a Wonka bar.
7: Yes, a new line of Wonka-branded candy.
6: Really?
7: So, yes, that's what they did. They said,
6: so that was we'll the reason movie. For the movie was the just only, to promote
7: the
6: a
7: only
6: candy
7: reason. Bar? The only reason.
6: What was the name of the kid? What was the name of the kid who got stuck almost drowned in the chocolate river?
7: I think it was Helzbert. Helzbert, something like that.
6: I know. I thought it was Augustus Goop. Right? Augustus Goop, I thought the guy's name was. Yeah. Augustus, right? I thought it was Augustus. And then, what do you have in there for the Wonka Vader? Anything about the Wonka Vader?
7: Nothing about the Wonka Vader. Tell me about that. I only saw the movie three times, so I don't remember. Last time I saw it was, I don't know, 30 years ago.
6: The Wonka Vader at the end, right? When Charlie hands back the everlasting gobstopper, and then Gene Wilder says he passed, and then they take him to the Wonka Vader, and then it breaks the glass ceiling, and the kid flies around the town.
7: You're right. Yeah. Speaking of Gene Wilder, he was great in the Richard Pryor movies. Richard Pryor and Gene Wilder were the best. I mean, they did three films together, and they were great together.
6: You know, Gene Wilder in that movie was a kind of a little, he was a little scary, kind of, I thought. No?
7: I don't think scary. I think fearless. Maybe fearless.
6: Yeah, I don't know. So I always thought he was
7: because
6: a little,
7: he was fearless.
6: I always just thought he was a little.
7: I love Gene Wilder. He was funny.
6: Yeah, a little,
7: he wasn't scared to be that way. What about him in Blazing Saddles? He was great.
6: Blazing Saddles. Yeah. Silver Streak.
7: Oh, my goodness. Silver Streak.
6: Yeah.
7: Great movie.
6: Yeah, Stir Crazy, right? That's the one with
7: that's Richard Pryor.
6: Richard Pryor, yeah. But he was I don't know, that was a weird, it was sort of a, it was because it was British, but it had a little weird tinge to it. Yeah. Eddie Albert sort of is the uncle. That's a weird uncle to have in a British family, right? Everyone talks everyone's British except Eddie Albert doesn't have a British accent.
7: He didn't have one. What about him in Dr. Strangelove? Gene Wilder and Dr. Strangelove.
6: Well, actually, both of us are forgetting the producers and Young Frankenstein.
7: Oh, Young Frankenstein!
6: Yeah.
7: Oh, my goodness. The listeners right now are like, yes!
6: Yeah.
7: Yes.
6: And
7: Wilder,
6: Jeremy.
7: That's why they're going to honor him.
6: And Jeremy Allen White, right? The actor who's
7: the bear,
6: in.
7: The Bear.
6: Who's in,
7: the Bear.
6: The Bear. And then he played Springsteen.
7: Springsteen, yeah. That,
6: no relation, but he looks just like Gene Wilder.
7: Yeah, he really is. He does look like him.
6: Yeah.
7: He did great in the Springsteen film, and I love The Bear. They got a final season coming out June 25th, by the way.
6: The Bear gave me agita. It was too stressful. I couldn't watch that.
7: Yeah, the last season was too much anxiety for me. I told my wife, I was like, do it.
6: All right, yeah. There's your deep dive. Let's get back to the game. Okay, is it? Give us a rundown. Give us a rundown, and we'll go around the table, and we'll see what we got here. Give us the rundown again.
7: And they're very brief too. So, is it number one? Two human guinea pigs awaken 500 years into the future to see a society dominated by idiots? Or is it number two, mermaid sisters, two of them? One seeks love with the humans they found on the beach. The other hungers to dine on them like a cannibal. Or is it number three, a killer thinks he sent his wife to her ocean grave, but a group of mermaids give her new life to come back and exact her revenge? So mermaids killer, exacting their revenge, number three. Number two, husband, two mermaid sisters. Yeah.
6: And killer husband foiled by the mermaid.
7: Killer husband. Well, you can say whatever you want. Right. I just say, yeah.
6: Okay. All right. I apologize. All right, let's go around the room. Alex, we'll start with you. Alex, what do you think? Is it number one, the human, the guinea pigs who go to sleep and wake up with a society of idiots? Is it the mermaid sisters or the killer husband in number three? Alex, what do you got?
7: Wow.
9: This week, I'm going to choose door number two, the mermaid sisters. That's the one that, got my Theo senses tingling.
6: All right. So, Alex's number two was wrong. Richard, what do you say?
7: Whatever, Alex. Gloater.
10: I'm gonna go with number one, the guinea pigs.
6: The guinea pigs.
10: I say that because I believe the whole theory on mermaids is they act, in my opinion. This is my opinion. I feel like they're actually real.
7: You know what, Richard? You never believed in me. You never cared about me. You always.
6: All right, hold on a second. We got new meat today. Tim Fair is the executive producer here at Hofstra.
7: Come on, Tim.
6: Is it number one, number two, or number three? What do you think?
8: You're telling me two of these are real.
6: Two of these are real movies. One of them is fake.
8: Is the brainchild of Theo? I think
7: just the game. That's the game, sir.
8: This is tough. It was between one and two for me.
6: Yes.
8: I think two is a little too weird. It's got to be two.
6: I'll say, so you say number two. So Tim says two. Alex says one. Alex said two. Richard said two. The audience.
7: Richard said one,
6: right? I'm sorry.
7: Yeah, I write them down. Whenever they say it, I write it down.
6: The audience is pretty split, but there's a slim lead for number one with 37%,
7: 38%. Are you guys noticing a pattern? The audience always goes with Richard. What is that about, Richard?
6: Well, you know, not only that. So here's my pick. It should be number one. If a Hollywood executive signed off when somebody came in and said, "Hey, I have an idea. Guinea pigs go to sleep for 25 years and wake up, and society is run by idiots," they should have their head examined because that's just ridiculous. So I'm going to say number one should be the one made up by. I can't believe an executive would do it, but number one, I'm going to say, is from the creative mind of Theo Lewis Clark.
7: Okay, cool. So nobody said number three. So let's do number one first.
6: All right.
7: Two human guinea pigs awaken 500 years into the future to see a society dominated by idiots. Well, idiots, audience, Richard and McGraw. You guys are wrong. That's a 2006 real movie called Idiocracy, starring Luke Wilson and Maya Rudolph from Saturday Night Live.
6: What's the movie called, Idiocracy?
7: Idiocracy. Google it right now.
10: Great title of the movie. Great title.
9: Don't forget Terry Crews,
6: Dax Shepard.
7: Yes. A lot of people in Richard Lee's the... So Richard leads the audience into another abyss. Okay, number two, mermaid sisters. One seeks love with the humans they found on the beach. The other hungers to dine on them like a cannibal. Well, Alex and Tim, the rookie Tim Fair, you're wrong out of the box. That's a musical horror film called The Lure. L-U-R-E. Yeah. Nobody you would know in the cast, which means Theo Lewis Clark stumps everyone. Alex, Tim Fair, Richard, McGraw, and the audience. A killer thinks he sent his wife to her ocean grave, but a group of mermaids give her new life to come back and exact her revenge, that's in Theo's world called Honey, I'm Home.
6: All right, so hold on a second.
7: Honey, I'm home.
6: According to artificial intelligence, is the lore worth watching? Yes, the lore 2015 is absolutely worth watching if you love bizarre gender-bending cinema. The Polish film reinvents The Little Mermaid with a dark, gritty, synth-pop horror musical about two mermaid sisters navigating an 80s nightclub scene. It's a visually horrible, stunning and unapologetically weird fever film.
7: That's why it's on the show. That's why I won.
6: Theo Lewis Clark stumps the panel. And now we can't live with him for a week. Holy mackerel.
7: Oh, my goodness, bad.
6: Has anybody seen the movie Idiocracy?
7: Oh, man. Luke Wilson is great in that movie.
9: That's a great movie.
6: Yeah, all right.
7: Luke Wilson is great in that movie.
6: And it's a story about human guinea pigs who fall asleep and wake up and the world is run by idiots?
7: Yeah, 500 years later.
6: Yeah. Well, I mean, I guess that could happen because the world is run by idiots. So I guess
7: that's why we call it Hollywood Exec for a Day, because idiots do like crazy movies. Yes.
6: Yeah, all right. All right, Theo Lewis Clark, good work. You got yourself a gold star today. You stumped the panel.
7: Oh, it's amazing.
6: We will have parting gifts, and we will have the home version of Hollywood Exec for a Day for you for participating. Thanks for checking in, and we'll be back. America at Night, back in a moment.
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4: All right, we are just about done for hour number two. It's Friday night, and we're broadcasting from Hofstra University tonight as the Talkers Convention concluded today. And I got to tell you a quick story. It was good. It was really fun. It was really interesting. There's some really interesting stories about radio, and it's so funny to hear people outside of the industry talk about radio. And the best line of the day was when some executive stood up and said, "Yeah, radio's dying, and we have 92% reach with the American public, and 80 million people a week listen to radio, but we're dying." And then John Catsimatidis, who is a character in every sense of the word, but he's a man who he's a billionaire, and he bought WABC in New York, and he turned it into a family-run radio station and is absolutely killing it. And he told an interesting story about they're not shy about telling them how much they talk to Donald Trump on a regular basis. It sounds like I was talking to the president the other day. But apparently he was having a conversation with President Trump about the AM radio and the legislation that would demand car manufacturers to keep AM in their cars. You know, we'll see how it all turns out, but they gave a little update on that as well. People don't understand how important AM radio is to it's not just for farm news and traffic and weather, but God forbid there's a 9/11, right? God forbid you cut the power. Guess what? The internet goes down. And 9/11, you know where they turn to? Radio. Yeah, it's a national security issue. It is when there are tornadoes bearing down and your phone doesn't work and the phone towers are out. You know what the tornadoes take out? They take out phone towers. And so you don't have any phones, but the radios are the ones that are going to communicate the news in an emergency, whether local or national. And so it's not just fun and games around here. It's life and death. But it was really interesting. Met some great, great characters, caught up with some good radio people all around the country. But just to let you know, from the Talkers Convention, Michael Harrison, a true leader in the industry. The industry of radio is fine and dandy and proud to be a part of it. So that's the full rundown from Talkers Magazine. We'll talk about it in the weeks and months to come, but it was a good time I was had by all. So, and we're having fun here at these Hofstra studios. State of the art communications department. They got a full TV station here. They got a full radio station. The students were running around, all interested about talk radio and getting to meet some of the other talk show hosts from around the country. It was really fun 2 days here. So next hour we'll have open phones, talk about anything you want. Plus, I've got that story about how Donald Trump has understated a story about his family. Wait till you hear about this. Our executive director is Alex Hinton. Our engineers tonight are Richard Good and
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6: 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So we deliver occupational therapy, physical therapy, speech-language pathology, education, and social work services to infants and toddlers and their families. 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
9: From ABC News, I'm Dave Hacker. President Trump says that the soon-to-be acting director of national intelligence, Bill Pulte, should cut positions at the Office of Department of National Intelligence. He even compared it with the Education Department, which is being dismantled.
10: The president brought that up and compared it to that, saying this maybe should even be terminated. He wasn't specific about what his plans would be, but certainly indicating he wants to see Pulte go in there and shake things up and limit the size of this sprawling office right now that, of course, oversees spy agencies.
9: ABC's Karen Travers at the White House. The Senate early Friday approving a $70 billion immigration enforcement package. The bill passed without an amendment to address the president's anti-weaponization fund, but later Friday, a Department of Justice attorney put in writing plans to not move forward with the controversial compensation fund. U.S. Central Command forces helped shoot down incoming Iranian missiles and drones shot at Kuwait and Bahrain. This after Friday night, CENTCOM reporting it struck several Iranian one-way drones threatening ships in the Strait of Hormuz.
11: CENTCOM said the drones posed an immediate threat to regional maritime traffic. It's the latest hostile action during the two-month-long ceasefire where the U.S. engages in self-defense actions that typically result in Iranian retaliatory attacks. Earlier this week, one such attack on Kuwait's international airport killed one person and injured dozens of others. Luis Martinez, ABC News, Washington.
9: The AP now projecting Democrat Javier Becerra has advanced to the general election in the California governor's race. Not yet clear who Becerra will face in the general election. His top rivals, Republican Steve Hilton and Democrat Tom Steyer. The Knicks are going home two wins away from an NBA championship. Jalen Brunson hit a go-ahead free throw with 9.5 seconds left after a turnover by Victor Wembanyama moments earlier. Then Wembanyama missed a jumper at the end of New York's 105-104 win. 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
1: Drone technology is helping Ukraine turn the tide in the war against Russia with strikes deeper into Russian territory. ABC News contributor and former Defense Department official Mick Mulroy.
2: For Ukraine, as they advance drone technology far beyond any country in the world, they are showing that this is not the end of it. It's going to keep being more advanced and having a greater impact on the battlefield as they come up with these new innovative ways to take the fight to Russia.
1: A Los Angeles man has been charged in the murder of a longtime actor who appeared in over 100 TV shows and movies.
3: James Handy was a character actor who appeared in numerous roles, including a bartender in Top Gun Maverick. The 81-year-old was allegedly stabbed to death by his girlfriend's son on Wednesday morning. Now 44-year-old Michael Gledhill has been officially charged with murder by the Los Angeles County District Attorney's Office, but at his first court hearing on Friday, he was not present because he's being held for a psychiatric evaluation. Gledhill allegedly told police on a 911 call, "I am the son of man. I just killed the man of sin." He's due in court later this month. Alex Stone, ABC News, Los Angeles.
1: The Chicago Bears Board of Directors is voting to move the team stadium to Indiana. Development of the new stadium is expected to take place in Hammond, Indiana. I'm Dave Packer, ABC News.
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11: Turns the voicemail on. And you can leave a voicemail. So we've got some voicemails for tonight. It's my new favorite feature of the show. We'll do that a little bit later on. But here's the story about Donald Trump and D-Day. Now, Donald Trump, now this story, excuse me, I found this story in the Washington Post. And it's written by a researcher at the Hoover Institute named Timothy Cho, I believe. And Donald Trump has said in the past that he had an uncle who died in the 1980s a great, brilliant genius and a super genius, Donald Trump has described of his father's brother, John. Okay? Uncle John to Donald Trump, who was Donald Trump's father's brother, Uncle John, died in 1985, and President Trump has called him a great, brilliant genius and a super genius. And you know what? His uncle might have been a super genius. Some, when you heard President Trump say that, you know, think he's exaggerating like he tends to do from time to time. But in this case, his uncle was an electrical engineer. And 2 days before D-Day, John Trump was in Normandy fine-tuning a radar that was part of the extraordinary systems for guiding the boats and the planes that would soon carry the Allied soldiers across the water towards the coast. Let me get that straight. 2 days before D-Day, so today's June 5th, so yesterday, 82 years ago, John Trump, President Trump's uncle, was in the English cliff facing Normandy, fine-tuning the radar. If you rediscover what John Trump did, listen to this. He played a critical role in the development of radar for D-Day in World War II. Radar has been called second only to the atomic bomb in the importance for winning the war. He also contributed to the space program. Listen to this. He was a professor at the Massachusetts Institute of Technology. He was honored by King George VI and President Harry Truman for his war work. And John Trump was awarded the National Medal of Science by President Ronald Reagan. Here's what he did. British Prime Minister Winston Churchill said that John Trump's work set in motion the defeat of Adolf Hitler. Churchill had a secret mission called the Cavity Megatron. It was a palm-sized device that generated microwaves powerful enough for airborne radar to America. Doing so helped kickstart the radar work in the United States and supercharged the collaboration between the two nations for the technology. Trump, John Trump, the uncle of President Trump, helped organize America's innovative radar lab at MIT to make such improvements real and to secure Allied air power. By the time D-Day rolled around, Trump was directing a secret field lab in England where he listened and worked closely with the American troops and prepare the MIT radar for use. American bombers used the radar developed by John Trump and MIT, and they were able to, quote-unquote, see through the clouds and destroy the German oil and aircraft factories, helping secure air supremacy that Dwight Eisenhower needed to reach Normandy. Think about this for a second. After the war, let me see. Oh, hold on a second here. Jumped ahead here. A week after D-Day, Hitler unleashed a secret weapon against Britain. It was the world's first cruise missile, and they called it the V-1. The MIT lab radar system, the SCR-584, detected the V-1s as they crossed the English Channel and intercepted them using planes and aircraft barriers. Writing in his diary, June 19th, 1944, Trump described having lunch with King George VI and Queen Elizabeth, where the king, quote, asked a number of questions about the radar work in the United States. Churchill later wrote that the V-1 has been mastered by the new radar from the U.S., the radar system that John Trump helped develop. The MIT radar was also deployed in the Pacific Theater, most notably in 1945 with the Enola Gay. The Enola Gay was the plane that delivered the atomic bombs. George Patton said about meeting Donald Trump to discuss science in the war, said, this is the way wars not only can be, but must be run from now on. After the war, in 1962, the U.S. carried out a high-altitude nuclear test called Starfish Prime that produced and destroyed satellites. NASA feared the resulting radiation could endanger or kill astronauts. They called back Donald Trump and he provided calculations and reassured NASA that the continuing crewed spacecraft would be safe between the tests. The U.S. space program could proceed at full speed. So President Trump's uncle co-founded one of America's first venture-backed companies where he developed cancer treatments and advanced commercial methods for turning raw silicone into a semiconductor, a breakthrough that, of course, led to the computer industry. So the guy was in on radar technology, helping companies develop cancer treatments, and helped turn semiconductors into a real thing. John Trump really was a great, brilliant genius, or dare we say, a super genius. I think President Trump has underestimated and understated the importance of his uncle to the world, right? I mean, that's a heck of a story for one guy whose nephew goes on to become President Trump. So there you go. You don't hear that story very often. All right. We'll get some phone calls. That's my story for the night. 1-844-2-McGraw, 1-844-262-4729. Let's go to Paul. Paul in Boise. You were on America at Night. Thanks for joining us.
12: Thanks for taking my call. I want to talk a little bit about D-Day. My grandfather was in on that. He was a full-bird colonel. He had two generals above him that were in charge of D-Day, as well as Dwight D. Eisenhower. And my grandfather was a West Point graduate, as well as one of his sons. His oldest son was also a West Point graduate. During the war, they kept my uncle in Stillwater, Oklahoma, and that's where they kept the German people that were caught.
11: Yeah. Yeah, they kept a lot of them in Stillwater. There was a lot in Missouri. There was, quite a number of those. They just camps. And you know, the interesting thing about those camps is those German POWs who came over to the United States when the war was over, they opened up the camps, and a lot of those Germans ended up staying.
12: Yeah.
11: They were like, we might as well, our country's been bombed into, into oblivions. We might as well, these Americans have been so nice to us, we might as well stay here. And many of them stayed in the United States.
12: Yeah. Why move? Just stay right here.
11: Yeah.
12: Anyway, my grandfather was in charge of the horses on one of the ships because he was like a horse whisperer. He knew a lot about pony polo, and he was a champion during the off war, but he served in the First World War and then he taught mathematics at West Point, retired from that, and they brought him back out of retirement for World War II to do the D-Day shipments. And anyway, he was in charge of the horses that they needed in case they got some of the equipment got stuck. They would have to have horses to pull them out of the mud and the muck. He was in charge of those horses as well. So he played a pivotal war role, but it wasn't glamorous.
11: You're not saying they took horses over on the U-boats, are you?
12: Yeah, because they had to be trained specially by him.
11: I did not know. I never heard that they took horses on the U-boats. I got to do a double check on that one. Are you sure about that?
12: It wasn't the U-boats. It was the cargo ships.
11: The cargo ships. They brought horses over on the cargo ships. On D-Day?
12: Yeah. That was the odd thing. When I was told that by my uncle, it floored me. I thought, what are you doing sending horses that aren't trained over? And they said, oh, no, they were well-trained. They were trained by your grandfather. Hmm. And I just... It didn't make a lot of sense to me at the time, and then I thought about that. And if they're trained, then they can pull anything out of the mud.
11: Yeah, I'll do a little. I've not heard that story about horses and D-Day, but good story nonetheless. Hey, Paul, thanks for checking in. Have yourself a good day.
12: Thank you. You too.
11: You got it, Catherine. Are you still there, Catherine? You're on America at Night.
13: Yeah, I am, and I'm changing the subject. I was going to talk about because you've got a good segue going here. So my family, I found this out by a fellow. I was in a class, and his name was Frank, and he was Asian, and he knew a lot about history. And so he said, if you're Manchurian, which my grandmother was 100% Manchurian, and she came over, and what had happened was when Russia had gotten an army off the side, and they were all Manchurians, and if you're Manchurian, there was very few Manchurians.
11: Are you saying Manchurian? Are you saying Manchurian like yes. China?
13: Yes, yes.
11: Okay.
13: So if you were a Manchurian, there was very few of them, and they used to rule China, right? Mm-hmm. Okay, yeah. But they were royalty, he said to me. Mm-hmm. So there was very few. And he said, and Russia used a small army of Manchurians to defeat Hitler. Mm. And I thought that was really cool history, because he was really deep into this, because he was from China.
11: Yeah, I didn't know that either. Soldiers from Manchuria were used to defeat Hitler?
13: Yeah, because Russia had a side army off the side. Yeah. Hmm. And I blew my mind. So this is my family history, and I didn't even know this. I had some other guy tell me this.
11: Yeah, I didn't. Again, cool. I didn't know that Manchuria. I didn't know that China used any. I missed that day in history class where China was part of the Allied invasion. But I could have gone to the bathroom during that time.
13: Well, Manchuria used to rule China, right? So it's kind of cool.
11: I'm not. Yeah. I know Manchuria is a region of China, but that's as far as it goes.
13: Way back when they used to rule China. Thanks for the phone call,
11: Catherine. The only thing I know about Manchuria is that, has anybody seen The Manchurian Candidate, the movie? Not the remake, the original with Angela Lansbury, Frank Sinatra. Who else is in that? It's a black and white movie. Do yourself a favor. Get over your bias on black and white movies and go rent The Manchurian Candidate. That is a great movie. The Manchurian Candidate. A young Angela Lansbury, a very young Frank Sinatra, and there's a couple of other actors who were in there. You'd be like, oh, yeah, I've seen that guy before. But it's the, I don't want to give it away, but it's the story of how do I tell this tale without giving it away? It's so good. It is so good. It's black and white. Came out in the 60s, maybe early 60s, and it's the story of. I can't do it justice. I will come back and tell it. 1-844-2-McGraw, 1-844-262-4729. 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
11: All right, let's go back to the phones. 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Terry in Macon, Georgia. 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
30: Hey there, McGraw. How you doing, man?
11: Good, sir. How are you?
30: I'm doing great. I've loved your D-Day coverage. D-Day special to my family. My grandfather had two brothers lost on D-Day, and he served in the Pacific, and his other brother, since they needed a designated survivor, stayed over in the States.
11: Oh, my goodness.
30: On your cavalry question, we did indeed have cavalry as a backup. The 113th Cavalry had switched totally mechanized by the time of D-Day, but they still retained a backup for pulling things out of the mud. In fact, they did bring them to Scotland in England and maintained a training post for them as far as if they used them on D-Day, I don't know. But the reason I know this is because one of my great uncles that passed away, one of my grandfather's brothers, actually served in that unit. And it was well known that Patton would get a horse from their unit from time to time, and he enjoyed riding a horse throughout his time in Europe. And so, he wanted more of them in North Africa.
11: His horses, I remember that. But I didn't know, I don't think they were transported over during D-Day.

0: fought in the Pacific. My mom's dad.
1: Gotcha.
0: And he had two brothers that died, either somewhere either on D-Day or shortly thereafter. Yes, and then yep.
1: Terry, hey, thank you. What a great phone call. Great insights, as always, from Macon, Georgia. Terry, thanks for checking in, Terry. Music says we got to go away. Sir. You got it. More phone calls, more text messages, and we got some voicemails coming up. America at Night, back in a moment.
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1: I want you people to know how hard it is to do a show while the Knicks are in the NBA Finals. The Knicks pulled out 105-104. They're up 2-0 on the San Antonio Spurs. Games now head to New York. Heartbreaking loss for the San Antonio Spurs. They were down. They had a huge rush at the end. Missed a shot at the end. The Knicks hold on by the skin of their teeth. 105-104. Knicks now up 2-0 as they head back to the Garden. No team has ever come back from a 2-0 deficit on the road, which means that if the Knicks blow this, they'll be the first. Spoken like a longtime suffering Knicks fan. I can't believe this is happening. I'm getting a sense of what it was like to be a Cubs fan when the Cubs won the World Series. Or when the Red Sox won the World Series. We're not there yet, and I'm totally jinxing it. But is it possible that we could see a New York Knicks championship? I mean, that is something that's hard to grasp for a long-time suffering Knicks fan. So thank you for putting up with me. All right, phone numbers, 1-844-42-McGraw, 1-844-262-4729. Let's go to the text line. Here you go. This is from, where's this from? Illinois. Field Marshal Rommel, the Desert Fox, was in charge of defending the French coast. He was not there on June 6th. He was in Germany for his wife's birthday, which was June 6th. No, that's true. Rommel left his post guarding the French coast to go back to Berlin. And once he found out the bombing, he left because the word was that the weather was terrible and that they were certainly not going to invade with this terrible weather. But the weather broke. Eisenhower made the call. The invasion started. Rommel was not at his post. This texter is right. He was in Berlin and apparently turns around, right? Once he hears the bombing starts, turns around to get back. But it wasn't like he could text or call on his cell phone. There were no phones. So he's riding back, and he couldn't really direct anything or get anything going because it was very difficult to communicate as you are driving 9 hours from Berlin back to Normandy. So one of the great blunders and one of the just fortunate happenstances that happened that Rommel's wife was having a birthday and he left his command post. Here you go. Thank you for sharing your rib recipe. This is from Alabama. When they ask about the rib recipe, I say, I'm not going to tell you unless you listen to McGraw Millhaven at night on the radio. Thank you very much. Danny in Rolla, Texas, in not to disparage Tony, but RFK is not the son of a president. He's a nephew. Okay, he's fair enough. Somebody in Texas talked about a tattoo. This is Graham Plattner story about he covered up a tattoo. I didn't know what a covered up tattoo was. And 212 texts in, almost always when a tattoo is covered, it means more ink covers the previous tat. So in that case, the tattoo is still there, but you just can't see it, or you clearly, or not at all. So you sort of, for lack of a better word, you just take a Sharpie and you just color over it so you can't see it. You black it out. You redact the tattoo, so you just have a little. I guess that makes sense. I don't know anything about tattoos, though I've often thought about getting one, but I don't know. That's not my thing. Hey, love caller Danny. This is from Texas. Love caller Danny. Always an interesting focus on America Day. A calmer version of Scott. Scott is still banned, by the way. Good morning. Could you please link the rib recipe? Thank you very much. That's from Vero Beach, Florida. And somebody from New York says, restart the bombing until an unconditional surrender. God bless America. Yeah, that's something. All right, let's go to the text lines or the voicemails. We got quite a bit of voicemails, so let's save some time for that. If you want to chime in. Actually, we got Tony. Let's go to Tony in Montreal. Tony, welcome to America at Night.
2: Yeah, how you doing? Tell your
1: about our Knicks, baby.
2: Yeah, Knicks all the way and four. And if you watch the game tonight, I know you probably were watching it. Are you in Long Island or something like that?
1: Yeah, we're in Hofstra. And Tim, our executive producer here at Hofstra, had the game on. Now, hold on a second. Tim, grab the microphone. Grab the microphone. This is really important.
3: Yeah.
1: Did I watch the game?
3: No, the TV is facing me, not you.
1: Not me.
3: So I got to see everything.
1: Yeah. Now, he did give me updates from time to time, but I was focused on the show. I want you people to know how I suffered tonight.
3: He was locked in.
2: That's punishment. McGraw, that's punishment, man. Come on. Listen, tell the guy out in, I don't know where he's from, Tony from Montreal knows the difference between JFK, RFK, and RFK Jr., and I know that RFK Jr. is the son of Bobby Kennedy, and that is not to be mistaken since I read Schlesinger's book on Bobby Kennedy, and I did that as a Jan-plan at Colby College. So thank you very much. Maybe the slip of the tongue because I'm under 30 seconds and I've got about 4,000 things in my head. And I'm listening to McGraw that's always sidebarring me. So I won't blame it on just sidebar McGraw, but I'll blame it on myself for not being
1: active. Hey, you know what?
2: Thanks anyway.
1: Got it. It was, who misspeaks more than I do? So don't worry about it. You're all good.
2: Hey, listen, by the way, what a game tonight. And it's just that the starting five are always complemented by someone off the bench. And it's just like Robinson or Shamet or however you pronounce his name. Just an unbelievable, I think they're on a 12-game run right now, 1,400 points. You know what? The Canyon of Heroes, they're going to have a new, I hope, world champion. NBA Knicks. I would be the happiest guy in Montreal. I'll be the next president of the fan club in Montreal for the Knicks. How's that, McGraw? And I'll invite you to the parade. There'll be a parade of one.
1: A parade of two. I'll meet you up there. We can dribble a basketball.
2: We can have a moose head together. I can have the non-alcoholic moose head. How's that?
1: There you go. Thank you, Tony. Good stuff as always. So he mentioned. You got it, Tony. He mentioned Pierre Salinger's book on the Kennedys. I believe that's where this anecdote came from. But when President Kennedy put a blockade and a moratorium on all of Cuba's goods, right? So we've would not allow any more Cuban goods into the country. He sent Pierre Salinger down to Cuba to bring back a whole bunch of Cuban cigars. And once Pierre Salinger came back from Cuba, had secured enough Cuban cigars and was safely back in the United States, then and only then did President Kennedy sign the order embargoing all goods from Cuba. So he wanted to make sure he had enough Cubans. Also, here's another story for you about the Knicks in the finals. I don't know if you remember this, but it was 1994, and the New York Knicks were in the finals, and they were playing the Houston Rockets, and it was a Saturday afternoon, and that was exactly the same time as the O.J. Simpson white Bronco chase. So if you remember, NBC had Bob Costas on the call and then had Tom, they would like put the game in the box and then they would go to Tom Brokaw, anybody saying lightly knows, I'm Tom Brokaw, anybody saying lightly knows. They had Tom Brokaw then give an update on the O.J. Simpson case or try or the chase while he was going through the streets of L.A. So it was this bizarre sort of NBA final where the Knicks are playing the Houston Rockets, and they're doing a screen side by side with the O.J. Simpson chase. Do you remember that? That was insane. And then apparently it came out years later. Listen to this crazy thing. It came out years later that while O.J. is in the back seat of the car with Al Cowlings driving, Al Cowlings says, "Call Bob Costas." So O.J. Simpson picks up the phone and calls the NBC studios and says, "I need to talk to Bob Costas." And whoever answered the phone said, "Who is it?" And they said, "It's O.J. Simpson." And this person said, "Yeah, right." We thought it was a crank call and hung up the phone. But apparently that's a true story. where O.J. Simpson, during the chase, during the NBA Finals in 1994, while riding through the streets of L.A. in that slow-motion car chase, right, which is, if anybody was alive, remembers where you were when that happened, O.J. Simpson in the back seat tried to call Bob Costas, who was doing the NBA Finals, the Knicks and the Houston Rockets. How's that for a story? All right, let's go to the phone. Let's go to the voicemails here. Let's go to number one. We got Mystery Man. Mystery Man, what do you got for us?
4: I have an idea for this country. A national book club. We need a national book club for this country where people get together and read magazines and newspapers and have parties, have book parties every year. I think that's a good idea.
1: Well, first of all, I think it's a great idea, like the Oprah Book Club, right, where everybody has to have a shared experience. One of the great tragedies of the 21st century is that we have no more shared experiences. We have no more shared conversations, right? You're watching a great series, and you say, did anybody watch Hacks? It's great. No, I didn't watch it last night. Don't tell me. I haven't seen it yet. So you end up, like, not talking to people about things you've seen because I haven't seen it yet. No, Mystery Man, I love that idea. I think that would be great. Anne in Connecticut, hello.
5: I just wanted to say I do enjoy your show. I do think you lean a little left. I love Tony, who talks from Canada. Anyway, most people do have something interesting to say, and I do enjoy that. Thank you.
1: I only lean a little left because the chairman is crooked. That's why. I mean, but if you look at me like through a mirror, then it looks like I lean right. Paul in Zanesville, Ohio. Thank you very much for the phone call, Anne. That was very, very sweet. Thank you for calling. Paul in Zanesville, Ohio. What do you got for us? Oh, you have Paul. Do you want me to skip Paul? You should have Paul. Let's go to Doug in Wisconsin.
6: Yeah, now that you're in New York, I thought maybe you might be playing hooky on Monday night. Going to see the Knicks game 3. I wouldn't blame you if you did. If you do, I'll be watching. See you on TV with all the other stars.
1: Yeah, I was supposed to sit next to Timothy Chalamet, but I gave up my seat to Tracy Morgan. No, I those tickets are going for insane amounts of money, like $100,000. Yeah, Knicks fans are insane. I'd love to go, but plus game 3, apparently President Trump's going to go. So imagine the insanity of the security to get into the Garden, not to mention the price of the thing. No, I'm headed home tomorrow morning. I got a little one and a honey to get back to. So no, but thank you, Doug. All right, now we got Paul in Zanesville, Ohio. Paul, what do you got?
7: All this talk about Riz and everything makes me hungry. But hey, I'd like to know your favorite candy bar. Mine was Reese's till they changed the recipe, like on Coke and so forth. But now I like a good payday, you know, in the literal sense, you know, I like a good payday. But that and break me off a piece of that Kit Kat bar. McGraw, what's your favorite candy bar?
1: All right, favorite candy bar. All right, what do I got for my favorite candy bar? I'll do Kit Kat in a bind, but that's not my go-to. Payday, sorry, you enjoy your payday. Isn't the payday kind of like a Baby Ruth? I'm a Mounds guy. Sometimes you feel like a nut, sometimes you don't. I love a good Mounds. I love my peanut M&Ms, and I'm a Twizzlers guy. When I go to the movies, I get Twizzlers. I love me a good Twizzler, yeah. And the nibs, do you ever do the nibs? Just the like little block of licorice? Yeah, no, I'm not forcing you to eat it. I'm just telling you what I like. If everybody liked Twizzlers, you know how long the line would be to get Twizzlers? So it's something for everybody. All right, let's go to Joe in Arkansas. Joe, you were on America at Night.
8: I was noticing Tony is not too happy with Americans the way we handle our Presidente, the orange man. Maybe when he gets done with his 2 years, he can get citizenship in Canada and run for prime minister and see how he likes getting his economy wrecked. You know, I was for him at the beginning, but there's too much collateral damage going on. And this war in Iran, nobody wants to support it any longer. It was a bad move. So anyway, I try to be as respectful as I can, but I've just about had all the executive orders I can stand anyway, and I know a lot of veterans that are the same way.
1: Joe in Salem, thank you very much. Okay, Scott has been banned from the show. We've allowed him on the voicemail. Let's see how he does tonight. Scott in St. Louis, what do you got for us?
9: Yeah, at least, I mean, okay, maybe the Kennedys didn't disown him, RFK Jr., but at least five of them have been critical of RFK Jr. So publicly critical.
1: I apologize for stepping on you. You're right, Scott. His family has sort of been very vocal in their opposition to RFK Jr. And by the way, his Carolyn Kennedy's son, right, is running for Congress here in New York City against, it's a primary with a number of people, including former Republican George Conway, who was the man who financed the Paula Jones lawsuit against Bill Clinton. So, man, you got to keep a map out there to try and figure out who's on who.
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1: All right, we're not going to get to all of the phone callers, just a couple more texts here. I hate the Knicks. That is from, where is that from? Rhode Island. I hate the Knicks. Certainly understandable. You're a Celtics fan. I could see how you are not a fan of the Knicks. He had a dragon tattoo. He had the dragon tattooed over the original controversial tattoo. Yeah, I saw it today. It looked like it's sort of blacked out or not as prevalent. Because when I saw it, I was like, well, what does that look like? So apparently he's had it altered, if you will. But that's the latest there. All right, we are officially out of time. I want to give a special shout out to Hofstra University. I got to tell you, what a wonderful group! The professors, the dean, the students. If you're worried about the future of radio and media, it is in good hands with these kids here at Hofstra University. Everyone here couldn't have been any nicer, couldn't have been any more accommodating. The Talkers magazine went great. Michael Harrison is a true, true, true champion of radio and a godsend and one of the greats who has been able to bring together radio brethren from around the country for a common cause. It was really, really a wonderful 2 days. Everyone has been great. I apologize to Alex and Richard for putting a strain on the system, but I think it all worked out. It worked out great, so I want to thank everybody. We'll be back Monday night with a whole new host of shows and guests and phone calls and all that type of stuff. So we are officially out, headed back, and we'll start it all up again next Monday morning. Our producer is Alex Hinton, as always. Our engineer is Richard Good. Special thanks to Tim Fair from Hofstra University. You'll be hearing about him in the relatively near future. He's got a great radio career, a great career in the media just waiting to happen. He's got to graduate first. He's got to pass that science test, I guess, on Monday. I'm McGraw Milhaven. Thanks for checking in, as always. This is America at Night.
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0: ABC News. I'm Dave Packer. The timing couldn't be worse. Ahead of the World Cup next week, 96% of union workers at LA's SoFi Stadium have voted to strike. That's 32,000 hospitality workers, including the stadium's cooks, dishwashers, concession workers, bartenders, and servers. Kurt Peterson, the United Here Local 11 co-president, says many workers are in fear of ICE patrolling the grounds.
1: We've been trying to get and talking to FIFA over the last few months about this issue. They have instead decided to embrace President Trump's agenda.
0: The World Cup match at SoFi Stadium is on June 12th, plus star-studded opening ceremonies ahead of the North American matches. Another kind of strike in the Middle East. We're now hearing that U.S. Central Command forces helped shoot down incoming Iranian missiles and drones shot at Kuwait and Bahrain. This after Friday night CENTCOM reporting it struck several Iranian one-way drones threatening ships in the Strait of Hormuz that it said posed an immediate threat to regional maritime traffic. California Congressman Ro Khanna made a cross-country trip to stand beside Graham Plattner and encourage Mainers to vote for him in Tuesday's Democratic primary. And about those controversies, including the one reported by the New York Times where two identified women claimed that they were physically abused by him during their relationships.
2: He understood that those years that he came back were not the best years of his life. He was ashamed of some of the things he said and did. And then he, unlike others, took accountability for it.
0: The AP projects Democrat Javier Becerra has advanced to the general election in the California governor's race. The election was on Tuesday.
3: Without any evidence, President Trump claims a slow vote count here is because Democrats are cheating and trying to steal votes away from Republicans. And he said the U.S. attorney will investigate.
0: ABC's Alex Stone in Los Angeles. 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
0: A new blood test could detect lung cancers and other conditions before they develop. ABC News Chief Medical Correspondent Dr. Tara Narula.
6: What if we could pick up on inflammation before a cancer ever develops? That's what researchers here wanted to look at. And so they essentially used a UK biobank of blood and machine learning. And they identified 14 proteins in the blood that they called a signal or signature that predicted those at risk of lung cancer over 5 years before development of the disease.
0: A driverless car was caught on police body cam blocking fire trucks during a deadly fire in Dallas. ABC's Morgan Norwood has the story.
7: A driverless car slowing first responders as a massive fire tore through a Dallas apartment complex. They scrambled to secure the scene.
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9: You need to move this car ASAP, please.
7: Police say three minutes after the constable arrived, Waymo reportedly unlocking the car, allowing the deputy to drive it out of the way.
9: Okay.
7: This mishap, just the latest in a series of wayward Waymo incidents, raising fresh concern about how these driverless vehicles respond during emergencies.
0: NASA Friday ordered the astronauts on board the International Space Station to take shelter in an attached spacecraft because of air leaks in a rarely used part of the space station while their Russian counterparts worked to repair them. Those repairs have now been completed and operations on board the ISS have now resumed. Dave Packer, ABC News.
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0: from the City of Angels near the Pacific Ocean. Good morning, good evening, wherever you may be across the nation, around the world. I'm George Norrie, and this is Coast to Coast AM. Later tonight, those open lines. Here's what's happening. An air leak on board the International Space Station left astronauts sheltering in their lifeboats on Friday afternoon. Fearing an evacuation might be required, NASA and the Russian Space Agency have been struggling to seal microscopic structural cracks in a transfer tunnel leading to the Russian module since 2019. At its peak, the leak was venting more than 2 pounds of air per day, but in recent months, the astronauts thought they had the problem under control. However, in May, Russian cosmonauts who were unloading cargo from the Progress 95 spacecraft noticed a slow pressure drop in the module and discovered the leak had returned. So far, everything's okay. President Donald Trump said he would be willing to meet with Iran's Supreme Leader Khamenei if ongoing negotiations between Washington, D.C. and Tehran yield a deal. The U.S. Embassy in Jerusalem has issued an advisory warning U.S. citizens in the region to exercise increased caution, particularly in Israel, the West Bank, and Gaza. And President Trump said his red line for restarting the war with Iran would be if U.S. troops were killed in the Middle East. The Trump administration launched Operation Epic Fury against Iran on Feb 28th. Here's Tom Danheiser with more on today's activities. Hi, Tom.
1: Hey, George. Well, Iranian Foreign Minister Abbas Araghchi said no tangible progress has been made in negotiations to end the Middle East war. Araghchi said lines of communication with the U.S. are still open, but warned that any attack by Israel on the Lebanese capital of Beirut as part of its campaign would trigger a full-scale resumption of the U.S.-Iran conflict. Lebanon and Israel agreed to renew their ceasefire, but said it would be contingent on Iran-backed Hezbollah ceasing fire and on Hezbollah's operatives leaving part of southern Lebanon. Hezbollah on Thursday rejected the truce, which includes the creation of pilot security zones inside Lebanon where the Iranian-backed militant group would be banned. Meanwhile, U.S. President Donald Trump on Friday said Iranian leaders have not yet reached a deal with the U.S. to end the ongoing war because they're strong and proud, but ultimately they've got no choice except to reach an agreement. The president adding there are things they never thought they'd be doing, but they're going to have to do. They've got no choice, and it takes a little while. Secretary of State Marco Rubio said, in order to protect our own forces, we don't just strike the drones, we strike the people who send the drones. These are completely defensive in nature, but they are happening in response to an Iranian action. If they don't shoot at those ships, we don't shoot, but we have to respond. And a new study from the Federal Reserve Bank of Boston finds that rising domestic oil production has fundamentally changed how higher crude prices ripple through the U.S. economy. The result is a country that remains vulnerable to energy inflation, but is far less likely to suffer the kind of employment damage that accompanied the oil crisis of the 1970s. George?
0: Thank you, Tom. That's our Tom Danheiser, who's been reporting on the war since it started on Feb 28th. Stocks crashed today as big technology companies melted down after a strong jobs report, raising expectations that the Federal Reserve will be forced to hike interest rates sooner rather than later. Beliefs about bad luck span cultures and centuries, often rooted in early associations with death, religion, or misfortune. Common superstitions believed to invite bad luck include breaking a mirror, 7 years bad luck, walking under a ladder, opening an umbrella indoors, having a black cat cross your path, spilling salt, and putting shoes on the table. What does it all mean? Let's check in with our expert on these things, Heidi Hollis. Heidi, what about this bad luck?
2: Hey there, George. You know, bad luck beliefs are like pattern recognition, I guess. It's kind of like realizing if you wore a certain pair of shoes every time you went out on a bad date, it couldn't be you, right, George? It's got to be those bad luck shoes. But I found that some superstitions began as like meaningful warnings. Like if you walked underneath a ladder, I mean, that is kind of dangerous, right? Opening an umbrella indoors, I mean, you might hurt somebody or break something. Some of them came from the religious and spiritual beliefs, like spilling salt used to be really, really expensive back in the day. And it became like this symbol of protection, purity. So like throwing it over your shoulder was somehow like got attributed to warding off evil. I don't know how that went together, but yeah. And then some superstitions are like tied to the soul. Like looking in a mirror was thought to be this mysterious object that reflected not just your appearance, but your soul, right? So if you broke one, you must have been breaking off a part of your soul or a pattern that could have happened in your life. So 7 years, bad luck to you, you know? So superstitions, they like gave a sense of control. It's almost like creating a ritual. People could feel like they could prevent a disaster, death, accidents, illness, whatever it was. And the superstitions would spread because I think they were just kind of easy to remember. Even if the people didn't fully believe in them, it's like they would do it just in case, you know, just in case their Aunt Becky or whatever was right. And they don't want to be the one to blame that didn't follow through on the ritual. And honestly, it's like people want to have that protective method, the warning signs or something, some kind of explanation for when things go bad. I just think that everybody kind of, we all do kind of have our own superstitions individually. And it's kind of like expressing our personal beliefs in some way. Our way of storytelling.
0: It's great stuff. Thank you, Heidi. Scientists have issued a new blueprint for the day Earth receives a message from an alien civilization. The 8-point plan lays out how researchers should handle a potentially world-changing signal from deep space, laying it out like a playbook for humanity's most extraordinary moment. Scientists are instructed to treat any potential alien signal with extreme caution. Verify it through multiple independent teams and keep unconfirmed findings tightly controlled to avoid false alarms. If evidence of intelligent extraterrestrial life is confirmed, researchers must rapidly inform the public, the scientific community, the United Nations, while releasing the underlying data for scrutiny. The protocols also call for protecting the signal from interference, preserving all records in secure archives around the world, and creating a dedicated international team to help manage the fallout from the discovery. Researchers are warned not to send a reply to any alien civilization without first consulting the international community through the bodies such as the UN. The plan further acknowledges the dangers of the social media age, urging scientists to combat misinformation, respond quickly to rumors, and protect researchers who could find themselves at the center of one of the biggest stories in human history. And with the Trump administration releasing dozens of UFO files in recent weeks, the creators of the plan say they want to prevent the world from being thrown into chaos by a false alarm. And here's Kevin Randall with more on what's going on in the skies. Hi, Kevin.
3: Hi, George. One thing we have to remember, if we try to send a response, it's going to take years and years for it to get to that alien civilization, depending on how far away it is.
0: Good
3: which
0: point.
3: Is something that needs to be considered, too, I think. And as you mentioned, the Trump administration is about to, or President Trump is about to provide more information. And as we see more of these data dumps providing hidden files, I thought it would be interesting to outline what I'm expecting. This is based on my years of research, information gathered because other military officers shared with me information they wouldn't provide to civilian researchers, and other hints that I have found about UFOs. First, quite naturally, would be Roswell. I know, as knew Don Schmidt and Tom Carey, that what fell at Roswell was not any sort of balloon array. We all interviewed General Arthur Exon, who was at Wright Field when the debris and bodies arrived, and that the consensus there at that time was they didn't know what they had. Clearly, it was not something from this planet. This was reinforced by Patrick Saunders, who, on the flyleaf of our first two books about Roswell, wrote the information was the truth, and he had never told anybody anything about it. That page said that records were changed, names were changed, serial numbers were altered, all in an attempt to cover up what had happened. And he signed his name. And I don't know why he would have done something like that if it wasn't true. And his son, Tim Saunders, confirmed for us that it was his signature on those books. And let's talk about Levelland in 1957. The Air Force claimed that only three people saw a craft. Don Kehoe of NICAP said it was 9, but Weir Clam, the county sheriff, said his office had received hundreds of calls about the UFO stalling cars and landing near the highways. Before the Air Force investigator arrived 2 or 3 days later, Clem said that he had seen a glowing red oval-shaped object. The next day, according to an interview conducted by Don Burlinson, the sheriff had his mechanic examine the vehicle. The implication there is that the sheriff's car was stalled by the UFO. Sheriff also said there was a car behind his from the Texas Department of Public Safety, which means they too saw the object, that their car was stalled, and that these men were never interviewed by the Air Force. More importantly, I found references to a third car, this one from Reese Air Force Base in Lubbock, which is about 15, 20 miles away. There were 4 Air Force officers in that car, which means they were close enough to see the oval-shaped object and to have their car stalled. There is nothing in the Blue Book files about those officers who were obviously interviewed, and their statements would have been recorded. That information, given the numbers, the interaction with the environment, and even reports of landing traces, would go a long way to establish an alien nature of those sightings. The Air Force conclusion was it was ball lightning. In 1952, the banner headline in one newspaper said, "Saucers swarm all over Capitol," which is a headline right out of the science fiction. Over 2 consecutive Saturdays, radars at 3 separate locations, pilots of both commercial aircraft and jet fighters saw, reported, and attempted intercepts of the UFOs. 2 men assigned to the Pentagon UFO program were in the radar room on that second night. Both Dewey Fournay and Al Chop told me that the objects on the radar screens were not weather-related phenomenon, and the jet fighter pilots could not close with the UFOs. The Blue Book files have written this off as a temperature inversion and not an alien craft. And finally, in 1980, an object was seen in Rendlesham Forest. Although some of the reports were balls of blue light, others, including that made by Charles Haught, saw something that was something other than that was the blue light. Sergeant John Burroughs was injured by his close approach to the UFO and is the only service member I know of who is labeled 100% disabled by his interaction with the UFO. To me, if we get complete files on these cases, if there's complete transparency, this would be enough to prove there has been alien visitation. And these are only 4 of the cases that could take us directly to that conclusion. And that's what I have for tonight, George.
0: All right. Thank you, Kevin. The Rendlesham's a great case. Up next, we're going to talk about werewolves, banshees, fairies, and Ouija boards and more with Varla Ventura next on Coast to Coast AM. 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

0: And welcome back to Coast, George Norrie with you, Varla Ventura with us, noted author, traveler, lover of the strange and unusual. She has authored several books on bizarre and freaky things, from paranormal women's history to werewolves and banshees, to plants that smell like death. She is committed supernaturalist, folklorist, and seeker of those shadowy things that scrape at your window in the night. One of her books, Enchanted Plants, A Treasury of Botanical Folklore and Magic. Varla, welcome back.
1: Thanks, George. It's nice to be with you again.
0: Looking forward to this. How have you been? What's new with you?
2: Oh, I've been busy. Very good. I have a new book coming out in a couple of months, so I've been working on the final pages for that. And, always drumming up something new. Traveling, been doing a few talks related to enchanted plants, including the botany of werewolves.
0: What will the new book
2: be called?
0: So that's
2: been a lot of fun.
0: What's the new book going to be called?
2: The new book is Rotten Botany. Yeah, Rotten Botany. And it's all about the plants that smell like death, carnivorous plants that exhibit strange behavior, like the strangler fig and the corpse plant. So it's just a collection of bizarre and beautiful botanicals.
0: How did you get involved in the strange and unusual?
2: You know, I think it might sound sort of passé, but I really do think I was born into it. Little Addams Family action there. I was exposed to a lot of unusual ways of thinking as a child. My mother is a witch, and we spent a lot of time doing things like foraging in the woods, leaving offerings for fairies. Even when we lived in a very urban area, we used to do this. Picnicking in cemeteries. I'll never get over the joy of a salami sandwich on a hard roll in the middle of a cemetery. It's just like a wonderful childhood memory for me.
0: Was your mother a practicing witch?
2: Yes, still is. So be nice to me, people.
0: Has she ever put a curse on anybody? Be honest now.
2: Yes.
0: Really? Did it work?
2: Yes.
0: What's the weirdest curse she ever put on somebody?
2: I cannot tell you.
0: You cannot?
2: I really cannot.
0: Or you don't want to?
2: No, I really can't. I don't want to get her arrested.
0: Sounds like mom's got a witch temper when she wants to, huh?
2: Well, you know.
0: How did you
2: I'm
0: feel?
2: I'm a bit of a chip off the old block.
0: At what age were you when you realized your mother was a witch?
2: I always knew that. It was, witch lexicon. All of the witchy things were always around us. There were cauldrons and goblets. Halloween was celebrated year round. She was never a big part of a community until sort of later in life, when she got involved more with the priestesses of Isis and started doing more ritual work. She was a bit more solitary. I mean, she was also a single mom for years. So she just, had to do all of her studying and practicing late at night, when the kids were all asleep. So, I had a lot of exposure to occult works. I would say most of my knowledge until recently has come from books. And as a child, I was exposed to, Sybil Leek, Dion Fortune, Aleister Crowley. These were books that were on the shelves. Learning the tarot, learning about candle magic, Raymond Buckland. And then I had the great fortune to get into publishing and editing, and ended up working with Ray Buckland and many of the authors that I had known since I was a child.
0: Now, was your grandmother a witch too? Your mother's mother?
2: I think my great-grandmother would probably have identified more of like an old-world Italian witch. She had her arsenal. My grandmother was extraordinarily psychic, George, extraordinarily psychic. And she was actually deaf. And I still believe that that is one of the, that, that actually heightened her sixth sense. So there are many, many family stories of, you know, paranormal parlor games happening around the card table, trying to elevate and levitate the table. They used to play this game where, so it was a group of deaf people, and they would think of something, think of an object in another room collectively. And then the eldest son, who was just a little boy then, would go into the other room and retrieve it. And it would work. So they wouldn't say what it was. They would all just sort of agree and then visualize it and then tell him to go into the other room and find what they were thinking of. So there were all kinds of little paranormal parlor games. I think a lot of people can relate to that, that, that, you know, there are these older, you're kind of talking about superstitions and traditions at the top of the show. And I think a lot of people can relate to these things. They have a family memory of, sometimes we think of the paranormal and we just, we think ghosts, we think, going on, hunts for evidence and, right, and, Ouija boards, and it can really kind of frighten people, or they, it's very unfamiliar. But if you really dig back into your memories, into your family memories, I would bet that you can find some examples of these fairly common paranormal parlor games that, back into your memories, into your family memories. I would bet that you can find some examples of these fairly common paranormal parlor games that, maybe your parents and grandparents played as well.
0: I bet.
2: Or you

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2: McGee, put that hammer down.
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1: We'll take your calls next hour with Varla Ventura. 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

0: Well, welcome back, George Norrie, along with Varla Ventura. We'll take calls with Varla next hour here on Coast to Coast. Varla, what is a banshee?
1: A banshee, quite literally translated, banshee means of the fairy mound. And the original definition of a banshee is a sort of a fairy woman or a female spirit that was believed to be of the fairy realm. And the role of the banshee is to warn and predict death. The banshee's signature move is this very mournful wail, not unlike wailing that you might hear at a funeral. According to William Butler Yeats, the original Irish families, the original clans, were the ones that had the banshees attached to them. And essentially, you would have somebody that was ill or perhaps, going to battle or something like that. And you would hear the banshee's wail or the banshee's song, usually a day or two before the person would pass away. The banshee is heard more often than seen, but she does take a few different forms. Frequently, she is a rather attractive, sort of pale, ghostly maiden, sometimes in a white flowing gown that doesn't quite touch the ground. There's an Italian castle that's haunted with the equivalent of a banshee called, there's a woman in white. This is actually a pretty common ghostly phenomenon. You hear it around the world. It's this right. Woman in white, and the woman has sort of a wailing sound. So you might see her in this capacity. She does have other forms, including ones that are slightly more hideous and frightening, can kind of transform into something looking a bit more gruesome. So at first you think she's a bit of a attractive woman, I guess, floating outside your window.
0: Yeah, right.
1: And then she can transform into something kind of ominous. The mouth is sort of black and gaping. The eyes can be blue, but they can turn to black. And she emits this mournful wail, also sometimes seen as an older woman, a sort of harmless little lady that you might be passing on the lane. And when you get closer, she turns and releases that wail. And you don't want to hear the wail because it doesn't foretell your own death. It's not your own death omen. It's the death of someone that you love. And so for this reason, the banshee is among the most feared and respected of the fairy people.
0: Does the banshee look physical or ghostly?
1: There's a wide range of accounts. It's typically pretty physical, but doesn't last very long. So in that, that could be more ethereal, I suppose. But usually it's you actually mistake it for human. It's certainly less common that people see the banshee. The banshee wail is something that seems to be most indicative of this sort of impending doom. But you can encounter them. And then there are counterparts, cross-cultural counterparts. If you really want to split hairs, banshee is an Irish word, and banshees themselves are part of Irish culture and are attached to the original clans. So at one time it was believed that those were the only, I've always wondered, were they attached to families or did families inherit the second sight in order to actually be able to see them? sort of six of one, half a dozen of the other, right? Either way. But there are counterparts around the world. As I mentioned, the woman in white, La Llorona, is a bit of a banshee. This is in Mexico. You see a woman with long, dark hair. Many times, banshees are associated with untimely deaths, usually of children or women in childbirth. Some say that the banshee's cry actually comes from her own mortal mourning, and then she's transformed into this otherworldly being. There's the washerwoman, who is a banshee that you would see beside the creek as you're marching into battle, and she's washing out bloody rags. Oh, geez. And if you see that, you know you won't survive the battle. There's a whole manner. So pretty physical, where you actually think it's a person, I guess, that would, and then you realize, oh, they're washing bloody rags, and that was an omen.
0: We're talking with Varla Ventura. Varla, what is a warning ghost?
1: Very similar to a banshee. So it's interesting because there's a lot of literature about banshees being sort of not benevolent, but not necessarily malevolent. So banshees just sort of existing to, they play a role. They have a little bit of that transformative shape-shifting element to them because they can change their appearance, but they really are there to just warn you. They don't cause the death or the harm. They're sort of the messengers, in much the same way that there are warning ghosts. In some cases, it could be, you know, the counterpart to a banshee, or what another person might call a banshee. But a warning ghost is a ghost that appears, you know, a night or two before an accident or a death. Sometimes it takes the form of a family member to sort of give you a warning. I've actually had a warning ghost visitation.
0: What happened?
1: My late brother-in-law came to me and said, this is sort of personal, but he came to me and he warned me of his daughter's husband. And he gave me some very specific information about him. And it took me a couple of months to tell my sister, because...
0: Now, was the brother-in-law already gone?
1: Oh yeah, the brother-in-law had been dead for only about a couple months, actually. It was still pretty new. And that was one of the reasons it took me a little bit to tell my sister, because I didn't, you know, she was just in the throes of grief, and I didn't want to throw this other thing in there, but I also knew that he had told me a really important message, and I saw him clear as day. But it was at night. Clear as day at night. And he told me this, and he was 100% right in what he said. And, you know, hindsight and all of that. But I was able to tell her, and we kept a more watchful eye on this son-in-law, and turned out that what he had warned me of was correct. So it isn't necessarily warning you of death. In a way, warning ghosts are protectors, especially if they're attached to a family or come in the form of a family member.
0: Are some people more magnetic with ghosts than others, where they attract them more?
1: Yeah, I think so. And I don't know if it's that they are more magnetic or that they have heightened... that sixth sense, that the, you know, they call it the second sight or the fairy sight, the ability to see beyond what's, tangible right in front of you. And, I think many people have a lot of psychic intuition and have feelings about things and, you know, maybe very strong prophetic dreams. I think that's fairly common. And as we know from this show, and all of the callers who call in, seeing ghosts is not uncommon. It really is significantly more common than most people realize. And they keep those stories to themselves because they're afraid they'll be judged, or they don't want people to think they're crazy. I think when it happens more than once, this is when you start tuning into it. And so whether you are consciously trying to develop those abilities, or you are just, I mean, I absolutely believe some people are just born with an extraordinary second sight. I had a friend, have a friend in Scotland who can't walk by cemeteries because he gets too many messages. It's just too loud for him. And I'm a cemetery girl, so I want to go and walk through the cemeteries. And he couldn't, it was really difficult for him. And he had learned in over the years to stop telling people all of the things he heard when he was a boy, because they started looking at him sideways. And so he was never able to actually stop those abilities, but he certainly learned to manage them by avoiding certain situations.
0: Varla, tell us the significance of the medium Lenora Piper.
1: Oh my goodness. That is such a wonderful story. So if you're familiar at all with the spiritualist movement, which just very briefly, it took place, in the United States in particular, it began in about the mid 1840s, had a big spike after Civil War in 1865, and then, again, another resurgence at the turn of the 20th century, but continued in popularity until about the 1930s. Then it sort of waned and it gave way to sort of the foundation of what we used to call, you know, the New Age movement. And the spiritualist community still exists. I don't want to say that it's not a thing. But the idea behind spiritualism is that you can communicate with the dead, but that also the dead have very significant messages to give us, so that there's purpose in communicating with them. And that is why they're trying to communicate with us. There was a society formed called the Society for Psychical Research, which is incredibly difficult to spell. I've written it many times, right. And it's a bit of a stumbling block. So the Society for Psychical Research, they were ones in the UK, Ireland, Australia, where the spiritualist movement was also taking place, and throughout Europe, you know, around the world. But in particular, in the United States, it was quite rampant. There are a number of people who were involved in this, who were key players. And it's not coincidental that many of the people that were investigated by the Society for Psychical Research, who claimed that their objective was to prove that these things were real or not real in order to uphold the legitimacy of sort of the spiritualist encounters and the paranormal encounters, right? They weren't calling it paranormal then. So there was a woman named Lenora Piper. She was born in the late 1800s, and around the age of, I believe, 30, she had a brain tumor. And after that brain tumor, she began to drop into, or she was diagnosed with a brain tumor. She began to drop into trance on a regular basis, on a rotating cast of characters, from Johann Sebastian Bach to a young French slave. I mean, it was like a really wide range of famous Abraham Lincoln she channeled. And so what she would do is she would go into these trances and you know, she would either do automatic writing, or people would be automatically recording her. They weren't actually, you know, able to record her with a recording device, but they would be transcribing what she said. So the Society for Psychical Research caught wind of this woman. And if you ever, there's pictures of her, Lenora Piper. I mean, she's got the collar up to her neck, you know, the full bun on the top of her hair. I mean, complete Victorian woman, all buttoned up.
0: And she died in 1950.
1: Yeah. She lived quite a long time. And, so around 1904, She was under investigation through the Society for Cyclical Research, and they spent 10 years and they did crazy things to her, George. They, when she was in trance, they would put pins under her fingernails to try and get her out of the trance. They subjected her to all kinds of tests, and she passed them all. So she's sort of one of these phenomenons that no one can really explain what happened to her or how she was able to gain this knowledge. But she was heavily, heavily investigated for 10 years.
0: Wow. And she was, she was not evil, was she?
1: No, not at all. She was just dropping into trance. I mean, she was just delivering various messages as if she were that person. So she wasn't necessarily, she didn't have like an agenda where she was telling people, oh, you should go invest in this, or trying to gain a great deal of power from it. She was just delivering these messages, and so she would basically drop into character. But they were historic characters, and also in other languages that she purported not to know.
0: Varla, we're going to come back in a moment and take phone calls with you and chat more about the spirit world. Varla Ventura with us. Her website is her name, linked up at coasttocoastam.com.
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9: From ABC News, I'm Dave Hatter. President Trump says that the soon-to-be acting director of national intelligence, Bill Pulte, should cut positions at the Office of Department of National Intelligence. He even compared it with the Education Department, which is being dismantled.
10: The president brought that up and compared it to that, saying this maybe should even be terminated. He wasn't specific about what his plans would be, but certainly indicating he wants to see Pulte go in there and shake things up and limit the size of this sprawling office right now that, of course, oversees spy agencies.
9: ABC's Karen Travers at the White House. The Senate early Friday approving a $70 billion immigration enforcement package. The bill passed without an amendment to address the president's anti-weaponization fund, but later Friday, a Department of Justice attorney put in writing plans to not move forward with the controversial compensation fund. U.S. Central Command forces helped shoot down incoming Iranian missiles and drones shot at Kuwait and Bahrain. This after Friday night, CENTCOM reporting it struck several Iranian one-way drones threatening ships in the Strait of Hormuz.
11: CENTCOM said the drones posed an immediate threat to regional maritime traffic. It's the latest hostile action during the two-month-long ceasefire where the U.S. engages in self-defense actions that typically result in Iranian retaliatory attacks. Earlier this week, one such attack on Kuwait's international airport killed one person and injured dozens of others. Luis Martinez, ABC News, Washington.
9: The AP now projecting Democrat Javier Becerra has advanced to the general election in the California governor's race. Not yet clear who Becerra will face in the general election. His top rivals, Republican Steve Hilton and Democrat Tom Steyer. The Knicks are going home two wins away from an NBA championship. Jalen Brunson hit a go-ahead free throw with 9.5 seconds left after a turnover by Victor Wembanyama moments earlier. Then Wembanyama missed a jumper at the end of New York's 105-104 win. 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
9: Drone technology is helping Ukraine turn the tide in the war against Russia, with strikes deeper into Russian territory. ABC News contributor and former Defense Department official Mick Mulroy.
13: For Ukraine, as they advance drone technology far beyond any country in the world, they are showing that this is not the end of it. It's going to keep being more advanced and having a greater impact on the battlefield as they come up with these new innovative ways to take the fight to Russia.
9: A Los Angeles man has been charged in the murder of a longtime actor who appeared in over 100 TV shows and movies.
14: James Handy was a character actor who appeared in numerous roles, including a bartender in Top Gun Maverick. The 81-year-old was allegedly stabbed to death by his girlfriend's son on Wednesday morning. Now 44-year-old Michael Gledhill has been officially charged with murder by the Los Angeles County District Attorney's Office, but at his first court hearing on Friday, he was not present because he's being held for a psychiatric evaluation. Gledhill allegedly told police on a 911 call, "I am the son of man. I just killed the man of sin." He's due in court later this month. Alex Stone, ABC News, Los Angeles.
9: The Chicago Bears Board of Directors voting to move the team stadium to Indiana. Development of the new stadium is expected to take place in Hammond, Indiana. I'm Dave Packer, ABC News.
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0: And welcome back to Coast, George Norrie with you, along with Varla Ventura, your calls this hour. Varla, have you ever been scared by a story?
1: Oh, certainly. One of the more scary stories that I've heard took place at my friend's property up in the California foothills. And every time I'm there, because I like to be scared, I ask him to retell it. And then about halfway through, I kind of sort of regret it, but then, you know, just keep touching the hot stove. But it actually was this very, like, loud moaning thing that when he was first describing it to me, I wondered if it was a banshee, but it was really, really guttural. And then we did some research and found a few different legends of what that could have been, something sort of Bigfoot-like in the area. There were a few possibilities. But it was this sound that sort of rose up and surrounded his little cabin to the point where everything was rattling, and then it completely stopped. And he went outside and there was nothing there, goes back in, the same thing happens again, and this time it's closer and it's kind of surrounding the cabin again. And this went on for a period of time. And then later he talked with a neighbor, and the neighbor had heard something kind of similar that culminated with a splashing into the pond. So, that's a big mystery to us. And this is a person who's he's a scientist. So, when he tells a story like that, there's a lot of details and a lot of thought has gone into what all the possibilities that it could not be.
0: Sounds like it taunted him.
1: Yeah. Yeah. I've yet to hear it, when I visit, but maybe one day.
0: What's the most haunted place you've ever been to?
1: You know, it's so interesting because, probably the most reputed haunted place. I mean, I've been to, you know, the Stanley Hotel and places like that. I spent a night in Preston Castle down in Ione, California, which is definitely one of the more haunted places I've been. That was a boys' reformatory. But during the Great Depression, people would just leave their children there. They would leave their boys there because they couldn't afford to feed them. And so it wasn't just quote unquote criminals, right? It was, or juvenile delinquents. It was children who had been abandoned by their families, on the hope that they would at least be taken care of. And you had kids from the age of, I think it was 8 to 18, that were in this facility. And some of them, the crimes were things like stealing bread and other petty crimes. And some of them were a lot more severe. And he had them all together in this, it's called the castle because it's sort of this old, brownstone, Victorian that has these pointy witch hat turrets. And of course, at the time when I was there, and I suspect it's still not fully restored, sort of had only been repaired. And so there were literally bats in the belfry. There were bats. You show up at twilight and there are bats swooping in and out of the exposed roof because the fourth floor hadn't been repaired in all of the places. And you wander through this place and it's just complete horror movie setting. It's got peeling wallpaper, an abandoned wheelchair in the infirmary. I mean, it's got it all. And I had a couple of things kind of, you know, a little tap here and there, but I got some interesting photos. But I've always found sort of the most haunted places for me are the least expected. For me, the experiences that I've had, you see, they've honestly, my apartment in San Francisco was probably one of the more haunted places I've ever been.
0: But
1: I spent more time there. You know, I lived there for close to 15 years. It was an attic apartment. I lived in the front apartment and in the back apartment. You know, the attic had kind of been split in half. All kinds of things. The feeling of something sitting on the bed, that was most common. Years ago, I was on Coast to Coast, not long after this happened. because when I brought my baby home from the hospital, the paranormal activity in that apartment seemed to increase, but it wasn't particularly frightening. It was just strange things, like the sound of a toy would go off in the other room, or a jingle, like a little ball that has a bell in it. And it would be loud enough. You just think you're going to walk in the other room and it's going to be in the middle of the floor and it just fell off the shelf or something, but you'd walk into the room and it would be everything would be completely in place. And I saw something one time sort of hovering near his crib. It wasn't particularly menacing to me. It was just, sort of a strange, what was that? Odd taps on my shoulders and foreheads, all kinds of stuff. I mean, it was years and years that I lived there. And so in many ways, that was the most haunted place I've been, because I spent so much time there. I actually had more experiences, because you can't just walk into a haunted place and necessarily expect that you're going to see a ghost or feel something. I think quite frequently it's the more unexpected places, you know, it's somebody's grandmother's house, or a store you walk into, that, you know, used to be an old mercantile, or, you know, there's places that are reputed to be haunted. And then there are places that it's sort of unexpected.
0: That's unbelievable stuff. Let's take some calls, Varla. We'll talk more about the strange and unusual. First-time caller Derek's with us in Tempe, Arizona. Hello, Derek.
2: Hello, how you doing? Thanks for taking my call.
0: Sure thing, buddy. Go ahead.
2: So I just wanted to tell a story, because I've been listening to you guys for, you know, a few months now, and I find the topics you guys go over really fascinating. But I had something happen to me when I was about 11 or 12 years old. Just about 20 years ago. So I do have to start with a small caveat, because I was home, quote, sick from school. I was a young kid, just trying to stay home, acting like I'm sick. So I'm home, and as I'm sitting there on the couch watching my cartoons, nobody else is home. Parents are at work, siblings are off at school like normal. I'm sitting there on the couch, and I feel something behind me. I don't know how to describe it. I just felt like a presence, kind of like when someone's, you know, staring at you. So something tells me to turn around. So as I turn my head around the couch, I'm looking down the hallway. I see what I don't know how to describe is anything other than a little boy. This was like a small child, maybe 5 or 6 years old. He was on all fours, his hands and knees, and he was just around the corner. And as I turn and saw him, he kind of got spooked. Obviously it scared me, and he kind of scuttled back down the hallway. Nobody else was home. Obviously I jumped up, ran outside. I was freaked out. But yeah, this boy I saw, I don't know how to explain it other than he was, basically a small child. He had no facial, nothing. He was just a very plain, bland, pale character, no hair. Very, very pale, and I remember seeing his hands, because he's on all fours. He had no fingernails, no eyebrows, nothing like that. It was very creepy, like a demon. Neighbors came out and everything, and they went and looked in the house. Obviously, there's nobody there, but I was scared, you know, to be in that house for a while after that, and you know, never happened again. No one knew what it was, and the thing was, I was sick. You know, I had a cold, maybe a fever. A lot of people tried to say, oh, maybe you were hallucinating with the medicine. And it's like, that's not what it was. You know?
0: It doesn't sound like it. What do you think it was, Varla?
1: I mean, that's the crawling on all fours is
0: creepy.
1: Is what makes it particularly creepy. Yeah. I mean, it could certainly many, many things. I know you kind of mentioned like a demon or something. But there's a lot of strange, sort of impish, pixie-like creatures. I mean, people think of the fairy kingdom, the other world. They think of these like lovely little flitting fairies with gossamer wings and things. But there's all kinds of creepy, goblin-y things out there that can look kind of human-like. But man, I don't know. My first instinct was like, yeah, demon baby, when you're describing it.
0: In your book, Enchanted Plants, tell me about that.
1: So that book is an exploration of fairy tales and folklore, but through a botanical lens. So I've focused on stories where plants are almost like a main character. And if you were going to take one plant out, it would change the story. And there's a number of examples of that, but one of the best ones I can give you is that at the center of the Cinderella story, if I asked you to associate a plant with Cinderella, most people will say pumpkin, because the pumpkin turns into her coach and they have to be back by midnight before the spell wears off. But that story predates pumpkins being introduced into, pumpkins are indigenous to the United States, or excuse me, to North America. So the pumpkins were introduced into Europe as an introduced crop, but not until probably the 1500s, perhaps a little bit earlier when seeds were kind of brought back. So the story predates that. The story goes back centuries, and it's an old German story. And actually at the center of that story is a hazel tree, which is known for being a conduit to the dead. And it's a wonderful example because she actually has this branch of a hazel tree that she plants on her mother's grave. And that is the tree that gives her the gown and the slippers and kind of protects her. And there's birds and animals that come in and out of the tree that communicate with her. So that's a different take on the on what plant is at the center. And it really changed my view of that story. Plus, there's some really gruesome elements that are sort of omitted out in the Disney version.
0: And how'd you get into the werewolf stories?
1: I have always loved werewolves. It's part of just being sort of a feral child, a feral woman. I just love werewolves. So I started getting into werewolves, you know, as a teenager, as one does. I wrote the book Banshees, Werewolves, and Vampires, about folklore, about those sort of different creatures. And during that time, I came upon a couple of books that were fascinating to me that they existed and we weren't all freaking out about them. One was a book called Werewolves, just called Werewolves, by a man named Sabine Baring Gould. And this book is like this tome of werewolf knowledge. It's absolutely incredible. He traveled around Europe, Scandinavia, Finland, Russia, Siberia, all over the Eastern countries, gathering werewolf stories. And he was a reverend. And so they all have this funny little tinge to it. And then there was another book by an Irish writer that's called The Book of Werewolves, and it's chock full of lore. And I was rereading that. I had read it when I was working on the werewolf book. I was rereading that recently, as one does, and discovered that there were a series of mentions of plants that were known to have lycanthropic qualities. And the guy describes them, but he doesn't have the botanical names because he wasn't a botanist and he was talking about some plants in Hungary. And so I took it upon myself to try and figure out what those plants were. And in that process, also stumbled into a series of rituals that he had recorded in order to transform oneself into a werewolf. So those are pretty incredible. They read like Lovecraft, chock full of bizarre ingredients and chants. I've done them in a talk and made people join me in the chant on a full moon just to see.
0: Did you ever come across a good werewolf?
1: Oh, yes. Very, very many, many times. There are a number of stories that involve a werewolf or a shape-shifting wolf that acts as a guardian. And there's a beautiful old story about these, two two lovers who are trying to escape, and this wolf actually, the story starts out where the wolf rescues this child from being killed by his parents because he's the new heir to the throne. And so his stepmother has conspired to have him killed. And just before it happens, a wolf runs into the castle and snatches this baby and takes him away to the woods and leaves him at the doorstep of a couple of the, you know, a couple that lives in the forest. They raise him as their own son, but the wolf is kind of always around and actually helps the boy as he grows up, and he's a young man. He falls in love with a princess who he's not supposed to, you know, some royalty he's not supposed to be with, totally star-crossed lover kind of situation. And, the wolf helps them escape and gives them skins. First, he gives them bear skins to put on, so they can run through the forest to be undetected. And then he gives them deer skins so that once people are on to the bears, they're now looking, they don't realize that the deer have run off until they get all the way, you know, this is, takes place in Italy. So they go several cities away to her kingdom. And it turns out this wolf who rescued the baby and protected these two was actually also a werewolf, was a shapeshifter, and had a curse put on him that he had been, you know, this royal prince that was banished from his kingdom. So it's just, it's actually this really beautiful story. So frequently, yes, wolves are seen as protectors. And so you do, there are a number of stories. Also the werewolf sort of being, like we have more sympathy for the werewolf. It's as if they don't have, they haven't made that choice. Although according to Elliot O'Donnell, there's a number of ways you can choose to become a werewolf. If you're willing to go into the darkness of night and summon a pillar with poison plants, you know, you can summon dark gods and such, but, often it's viewed as this thing that's sort of inherited, and the shape-shifting is once, during the full moon, or once if there's an incident with rage or, protection needed, but then this shape-shifted creature is viewed as a monster and then hunted. So almost beyond their own control, right?
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0: And welcome back, George Norrie, along with Varla Ventura and your calls. Varla, thank you for what you do. Where do we get your books?
1: You can find my books anywhere books are sold, all the major bookstores, all the little indie bookstores. They are all still in print. 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
0: What do you think of cemeteries?
1: I love them.
0: You love them?
1: I love them. Part of the reason that I love them is because, you know, they've always been a sanctuary to me. I mentioned earlier that we used to picnic in cemeteries. In San Francisco, they actually moved most of the cemeteries, and they're in the City of the Dead, Colma. And when I was a kid, we used to go to the laundromat that was sort of right next to all of these cemeteries. And so we would totally get sandwiches and go and sit in the cemetery and eat them while stuff was in the dryer. And I just have really fond memories of that. We would walk around and we would look at the graves, and we would try and figure out maybe the person's backstory, or we would imagine their backstory. We would notice the names and what names were connected with other nearby graves. Sometimes we were visiting relatives, of course. I've just always found them very, very beautiful. And then as a young woman in the world, it was always a place for me that I could go in any city, and I could go and no one would talk to me. Everybody would just leave me alone. And if I wanted to cry, I could just cry in the cemetery. No one questions it. So I always found them to be an actual sanctuary in many ways.
0: Interesting. Let's go back to the phones. John in Wisconsin to get us started. Hi, John.
2: Hello, George. Hello, Varla. Two brief comments, please. The first on witches, the second on plants. One of my favorite friends is a former customer of mine. She is a Wiccan witch. Although her and I do not agree on everything, she uses her amazing gifts to help people, and I applaud her for that. Plants hear everything we say. They're an extremely important part of our human existence. Whether they're a good plant or a not so good plant, I encourage everybody to treat plants kindly. They will respond accordingly. Varla, thank you for sharing your wisdom. George, thank you for taking my call.
0: Your thoughts, Varla?
1: Thank you. Yes. Well, you and your friend would love my book, Enchanted Plants, because I am in full agreement. I think all plants actually have a story behind them. And so in researching that book, I had a very particular criteria, and there were a lot of stories that didn't end up in there. But often the story behind the plant, if there's lore, legend, or an old Greek myth, it helps us also remember about the properties of that plant. It helps us remember its medicine and its growth habits and how to cultivate it and its name, sometimes its botanical name. So all of those little stories are very important to having a garden, or sort of learning about herbal medicine, or if you just like flowers once in a while.
0: East of the Rockies, Kellen's with us in Burlington, Ontario, out there in Canada. Hello, Kellen, go ahead.
3: Hey, George, thanks for taking my call.
0: Sure.
3: I'm Kellen from Burlington, Ontario. Sorry. This happened back in 2003. Not long after my grandmother passed away. I was 13 years old at the time, and my younger brother, who was 11, we were at the Shannon Picnic at my Uncle Danny's place in Waterdown. And my uncle and my brother was taking pictures of one of those early digital cameras that were just becoming popular back then. The next day, we looked at the camera to our desktop computer, looked through the photos, and one picture out in the field behind where everyone was gathered, there appeared to be a figure that looked remarkably like my grandmother. We made it unusual. It was figure was completely solid. It seemed to be outlined by bright, tiny specks or sparks, like lights, almost like in the shape of a person. It was being formed by them. None of us remembered seeing anyone standing out in the field when the photo was taken. We never noticed anything unusual until we viewed it on the image on the computer. Some family members felt it was probably an artifact of the camera, I always thought it might have been my grandmother somehow making her presence known. My question is, how do researchers interpret these cases, especially when the image is discovered shortly after a loved one passes and appears to show a recognizable figure? Thank you, George.
0: Thank you. What do you think, Willa? Yeah.
1: Well, you have to... I think it's a difficult thing, especially in the most in the modern age, with photos and videos, because it's so easy to doctor those things. But we're talking about kind of, you know, the one of the early ages of digital cameras. And for me, one of the things that comes up a lot is sort of the orb phenomenon, right? Sometimes you'll see orbs in pictures, and I've heard all kinds of things. Is it a spark of dust? Is it, you know, some the refraction of light? And, you know, the truth is we don't know. We really don't know. And that is one of the most intriguing and perhaps perplexing things about the paranormal as a great umbrella, or about the other world, the unseen world, is that we don't know. And as humans, we have this insatiable need for proof and for evidence. But the unseen world sort of messes with that. And, many people do their best to try and prove it, but you know, the proof is in the stories. It's in what you choose to believe. And so when you're vetting these kinds of things, you know, I mean, it's difficult to say one person is telling the truth and another person is making it up. I mean, you can't really approach it like that. But I think what we can take from it is that we don't know. And that's why we continue to ask questions and share stories and look at these photos and talk about it, because it is kind of the great unknown. And I don't think we'll ever know. And that's all we have really are opinions. I mean, most of the evidence out there, probably going to get you kicked off the air for saying this, George, but most of the evidence out there is subjective. And for me, the evidence is in my own experiences and in sharing those stories with others and other people sharing their stories, like when they call in and share the experiences that they've had. That's the only evidence that I see. The rest of it is all very, very subjective. And I think that's okay. I guess that's what I'm saying. I think it's okay to not know those things. Again, we have this need to have all of this proof, and sometimes we might just need to step back and think about what we are trying to learn from it.
0: On the wild card line, Gary's with us in Billings, Montana. Hi, Gary, go ahead.
4: Hey, George, thanks for taking my call. I was wondering if your guests could tell me about the experience when my mother passed away. I was asleep and got a loud droning sound in my head, like just a low tone, and it seemed to be I don't know what. Anyway, I got the news later that my mother had passed away, and wondering what your guests might think about that.
0: They do communicate, do they not, Varla?
1: Yeah, but that sounds like a banshee.
0: How do you know that?
1: Well, that sort of low moaning, that sort of mournful sound, and it happening just before the death of a loved one, those are
0: signs. W-A-I-L-E, right? W-A-I-L.
1: Yeah, wailing, a mourning. Have you ever heard Irish keening at a funeral? It's almost like a song. So I would lean towards something like that, but I absolutely believe that, yeah, I mean, I've had experiences where loved ones have communicated with me as they're passing or just after they've passed.
0: Have they been sad?
1: No. Actually.
0: Really?
1: No, they haven't been sad. It's usually sort of a matter of fact or a reassurance.
0: Interesting take. But you think his mother would have tried to communicate with him the moment she died?
1: Yeah, or that something was letting him know that she was passing, because that's such a important, you know, such an important relationship, such an important connection between a mother and a child. So that's why I'm saying, like, something more supernatural, like a banshee, may have been sort of heralding the event.
0: I thought banshees were just warnings. They're not, are they?
1: Well, he said it was before. He said it that it was just before his mother had passed.
0: Right.
1: And so that would fall into the warning category. You know, there's some discussion, about banshees and warning ghosts being psychopomps, which is a psychopomp is something that guides you to the next world. I do not believe that banshees are psychopomps. I think they're, on the pre-death side of things, and they aren't necessarily there to guide the dead, but I don't know that because, I'm not dead.
0: Next up.
1: So maybe we'll find that out one day.
0: Let's go east. Veronica's with us in Tucson, Arizona. Hello, Veronica.
5: Hi, thank you. I'm Veronica Bartolini with Codebreaker Real Talk. I have a small YouTube channel, and I do talk about, thanks, nice to meet you, Radha and George Nori. I do talk about the dogmen. I have had encounters with a lot of werewolves, dogmen that protect me in my visions and in my dreams. I did, though, deal with the blue dogman, and I had to actually get in a very huge fight with him. So supposedly they come from Pluto, I don't know. But have you ever dealt with that? And that's one question. And then the second thing I wanted to discuss real quick is I did have a near-death experience. I was a police officer here with City of South Tucson Police, and I was also in the military with the U.S. Army. I was involved in a shooting in Halloween of 2010, and I died for 3 days pretty much. And I saw these blue men that were like blue charcoal, black, cut in half. They were looking at me all over the floor, monitors, you name it. And then I saw a white light around the door, and I opened the door because I said, what am I doing here in the hospital? I need a doctor or a nurse. You know, so when I opened the door, I was immediately back in the room, and those things that were cut in half were no longer there. But in the corner, I did see my father. He did take his life when I was 13, and I ran to him and I said, Papi, you know, I don't want to leave. I need to stay here with you. I don't want to go back to Earth. And he said, no, mija, you have to go back. You have two kids that love you and your mission is not done yet. So I come back, right? And then I have this white light that goes through my heart years later. And then I have an awakening that I am a super soldier involved in the SSD. I can communicate with dolphins. I am Sheila the She-Hulk. It's a whole story. But, I finally wrote my book because I was hit with cancer. These past 3 years have been hell. So, I'm doing good now, but what I'm saying is thank you for being on the show. And have you ever had kind of like these experiences with the blue dogmen or with the blue beings, the Hindu blue beings that want to take your soul before you leave Earth?
1: Well, two things I want to say. First of all, Veronica, thank you for your service. And also, I am a cancer survivor, and I know how difficult that can be. So
0: good for you.
1: I have great faith in you. I haven't had any experience quite like that. I have had a few loved ones in the hospital. My brother-in-law, who's come up so many times tonight, it's funny that my sister's husband has come up this many times, but he told me a story. He was in the hospital and everyone left the room and he knew I would believe him. So he told me a story that he was, kind of fading out, and he saw all of these tiny lights sort of surround him. And he said something similar. He said, just give me a couple more days, because he wanted a chance to say goodbye to his children. The cut in half people, I'm not sure what that is. And it's interesting that I like that you brought up dogmen and werewolves in the same sentence, because I believe that they are kind of all in the same category. And I think that people try and separate them a lot. And one of the things I've heard is that dogmen don't shapeshift as much. They're always in this dogmen form. And I just thought, how could you prove that? But anyway, thank you for calling in.
0: Marla, keep in touch when the new book comes out, all right?
1: I will, George. Thanks so much for having me, and take care of yourself.
0: Marla Ventura, her website is her name, linked up at coasttocoastam.com. 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
9: It's 3 o'clock. From ABC News, I'm Dave Packer. The timing couldn't be worse. Ahead of the World Cup next week, 96% of union workers at LA's SoFi Stadium have voted to strike. That's 32,000 hospitality workers, including the stadium's cooks, dishwashers, concession workers, bartenders, and servers. Kurt Peterson, the United Here Local 11 co-president, says many workers are in fear of ICE patrolling the grounds.
10: We've been trying to get and talking to FIFA over the last few months about this issue. They have instead decided to embrace President Trump's agenda.
9: The World Cup match at SoFi Stadium is on June 12th, plus star-studded opening ceremonies ahead of the North American matches. Another kind of strike in the Middle East. We're now hearing that U.S. Central Command forces helped shoot down incoming Iranian missiles and drones shot at Kuwait and Bahrain. This after Friday night CENTCOM reporting it struck several Iranian one-way drones threatening ships in the Strait of Hormuz that it said posed an immediate threat to regional maritime traffic. California Congressman Ro Khanna made a cross-country trip to stand beside Graham Plattner and encourage Mainers to vote for him in Tuesday's Democratic primary. And about those controversies, including the one reported by the New York Times where two identified women claim that they were physically abused by him during their relationships.
11: He understood that those years that he came back were not the best years of his life. He was ashamed of some of the things he said and did. And then he, unlike others, took accountability for it.
9: The AP projects Democrat Javier Becerra has advanced to the general election in the California governor's race. The election was on Tuesday.
12: Without any evidence, President Trump claims a slow vote count here is because Democrats are cheating and trying to steal votes away from Republicans. And he said the U.S. attorney will investigate.
9: ABC's Alex Stone in Los Angeles. 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
15: A new blood test could detect lung cancers and other conditions before they develop. ABC News Chief Medical Correspondent Dr. Tara Narula.
16: What if we could pick up on inflammation before a cancer ever develops? That's what researchers here wanted to look at. And so they essentially used a UK biobank of blood and machine learning, and they identified 14 proteins in the blood that they called a signal or signature that predicted those at risk of lung cancer over 5 years before development of the disease.
15: A driverless car was caught on police body cam blocking fire trucks during a deadly fire in Dallas. ABC's Morgan Norwood has the story.
17: A driverless car slowing first responders as a massive fire tore through a Dallas apartment complex. They scrambled to secure the scene.
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19: Yes, you need to move this car ASAP, please.
17: Police say 3 minutes after the constable arrived, Waymo reportedly unlocking the car, allowing

0: the deputy to drive it out of the way.
1: Okay.
0: This mishap, just the latest in a series of wayward Waymo incidents, raising fresh concern about how these driverless vehicles respond during emergencies.
2: NASA Friday ordered the astronauts on board the International Space Station to take shelter in an attached spacecraft because of air leaks in a rarely used part of the space station while their Russian counterparts work to repair them. Those repairs have now been completed and operations on board the ISS have now resumed. Dave Packer, ABC News.
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0: And welcome back to Coast, George Norrie with you. Hard to believe we're rolling into June already. Unbelievable. It goes by so fast. Let's go to the calls. The start, Mike in Denver, get us going. Michael, go ahead.
1: Hey, George, good morning. How are you?
0: Okay, how about you?
1: Doing fantastic. I just wanted to call in and wish you a very happy birthday. Didn't get a chance to last night, but how was your birthday?
0: Uneventful, which is perfect. I like them that way.
1: Yeah. Well, it's always so good to talk to you. And, wow, I can't believe it's been a whole nother year already, a whole nother birthday. And, you know, I actually heard you a few weeks ago on the Clay and Buck show. You sounded absolutely fantastic talking about disclosure and absolutely amazing interview, George. But, yeah. George, so I was going to talk about for open lines. Tonight. So there was an interesting story I kind of saw this past week. So there's a candidate out of New York. He's running for a House seat in New York. And he brought up something kind of fascinating this past week on one of the morning shows. He was talking about something, a proposal called a first jobs guarantee for college graduates for, you know, like certain fields like the mental health field, healthcare, education, you know, those societally important jobs, which, you know, a lot of them are publicly funded, federally funded. And he's kind of talking about like federal programs, federal grants to help people coming out of college that want to do those jobs, that want to work. They would have opportunities to do those as a guarantee, kind of. And it was interesting when I was watching this, you know, proposal, this interview, because when you think about it, a lot of the workforce today coming out of college, like they're very qualified, but they can't find jobs. They can't find people to hire them. And I thought that was an interesting idea. And I was going to kind of get your thoughts on that. The idea that, you know, the federal government would guarantee certain jobs to young people that really want to work, that have that passion and desire to work, you know, they're insured, they have that opportunity. I was wanting to get your kind of thoughts on that.
0: I'm not sure, Mike, the federal government should get involved in something like that. That's more of the private sector. What do you think?
1: Yeah, no, it's a good point. And I think, you know, I read an article recently in the Wall Street Journal that just talked about how many people coming out of college with master's degrees, right? Like fully qualified master's degrees, cannot find any jobs in the job market right now. It's just such a scarcity. And it's just kind of crazy because, you know, I feel like anyone who, you know, America was built on the idea that we support people that want to work. If you have a desire to succeed, if you have a desire to work, then we're going to support you in that effort. A lot of these jobs that are being talked about, I think that Mr. Lasher, who's running for Congress, is proposing, like the medical field, those types of jobs, some of them are federally funded. So I think it kind of would make sense to kind of have that effort in place to kind of, you know, have those programs to federally, you know, fund programs to support young people getting those types of jobs. But, you know, it is kind of a double-edged sword, like you said. But, yeah, George, first of all, before I got off, I just wanted to say again, you know, thank you for your unwavering passion and conviction to help people. I think that's what really sets you apart and Coast to Coast apart. And I think it's going to be another really great year for the show and you. So thank you.
0: Thank you, Mike. Appreciate it. Yeah, we're here to help. And that's the important thing. Speaking of help, Mayette is on the phone from New York. Mayette, you're going to tell us exactly what happened to you. Hi there.
2: Well, it has to be in a metaphor, but since we have 12 days of Christmas, George, I have to wish you happy Earth Day, happy birthday, and many, many, many more.
0: Thank you. Now, what the heck happened to you? What were you doing in the hospital?
2: Let me put it like this. And my circadian rhythm and why I couldn't call in last week, my sleep pattern was like reversed forcibly so for about a month, for, you know, from the 29th of April to the 28th of May. And I spent my birthday, Earth Day, in a very terrifying, if you will, environment. I compare it to stepping into a time warp, in a sense, because when I finally was away from all the terror and forcibly and healthcare fraud, right? I reached for, it was at the end of my bookcase, the Montauk Project book that I learned about through COSA and you many years ago. And I had to reread that because I've been experiencing, at least initially, episodes of deja vu. So listening to some radio that wasn't rebroadcast or clearly rebroadcast, it's, you know, oh, I've heard that before. So I'm not sure what that means, but the question is, what is time? And can we, in our present reality, step into time? What I would say, and I have to thank so many COSIs. I mean, Ruth is someone that is a lifelong friend. John de Blasio, who's, I was about to get off his poem to you guys when all of this went down, he's someone that left a delightful message about the problems of being in the hospital, although the food has improved, but the jello is perennially there. And just so many people who, and the lady, who was that lady, George, who called in and talked about how they want to force people to take medications that you can't even pronounce the name, the diseases that come from the medications, as the ads on TV say at the end, very quickly, because there's so many of them, right? Death results, right? So somehow I prevail, but I'm just putting the pieces together. If people want to help, I would say, because last year at this time, or even before, I reached out to the New York State Department of Health, Office of Mental Health, when this sort of social worker, jealousy, Ruth says it is, or just looking down on a certain population and ne'er-do-wells, if you will, and started all this. So Ann Sullivan is a New York State commissioner. I actually met her at a conference in the Catskills in September and told her, you know, what her office needed to do. So contact her. Everyone be nice. Go to her email. Her office email would be on something like newyorkstate.gov, or just put it into your search engine or Google. And very nicely, call her office. She has a number, New York State Department of Health, Office of Mental Health Commissioner, and just kill her with niceness in terms of her doing her job and protecting people from fraud. And I mean, I almost lost my life at one point.
0: Well, you got to answer this for me. What were you doing in the hospital?
2: Well, I was kind of kidnapped there. Somebody, it's like a poet I heard, and I'll get his name, a South Asian poet on BAI, I can't remember, but it went like this. The line was, quote, vandalize and accessorize impersonification of a suicide. I'm not suicidal. I'm certainly not violent toward people, but that was stated in an affidavit.
0: Did you go in on your own, or did they voluntarily take you?
2: No. They couldn't get me. I got from a brilliant psychiatrist what's called Cyclear, right, after the court mandated, after a bunch of lies, that I needed evaluation. I got that, so because they wanted to do their thing on me anyway, I wound up in general medicine, right? And
0: hold on for a second. Who reported you in the first place?
2: This is one in particular, a social worker, and you let me use her initials at one point, back in March 13th, I think it was. NB is her initials, and she can't deal with an iconoclast. She can't deal with someone who doesn't.
0: All right, but listen to me. You're not listening to my question. Who reported you in the first place?
2: It was, you want me to say her name?
0: No, but I mean, what happened to you?
2: Well, I'm trying to explain it. It's not easy to explain.
0: Did they come and take you?
2: Yes, exactly. And put me in handcuffs. I mean...
0: Handcuffs?
2: Yes. You know, I'm on the second floor, so I had to... a sheriff's deputy, you know.
0: Did they charge you with anything?
2: No, no. It seemed like if they think that you're going to commit suicide, that's like a criminal offense. I'm not sure about that. Even the attorney was that helped me was unclear why I would have been put in handcuffs. And they tried it with the fire department. I managed to... tell the emergency medical technician that no, I wasn't suicidal and I wasn't harmful toward anyone. And he took he said, "Do you want to go to the hospital?" I said, "No, of course not. They're waking me up in a deep sleep." And then they tried it again with the same lies. They tried it with the sheriff's department.
0: Well, somebody must have reported this, right?
2: Yeah, somebody who's wicked, who you could say is wicked.
0: Do you know them?
2: In what sense do I know them? I don't know them, but I know who they are.
0: You know who turned you in?
2: Yes.
0: And what do? They call and say, "There's this woman who's suicidal, come get her"?
2: Yes.
0: So they show up, and what do they say?
2: They say they have a warrant. And you have to let them in, and then they hand you a warrant, and then they watch you. They have a police woman or a deputy sheriff woman who follows you around. You have to get dressed in front of her, and you know, and all of that. So it's very, very strange.
0: I mean, you had no problems with the law prior to this, right?
2: This wasn't the law. This was something called mental hygiene. Well, I guess it is the law, where they think that if you're suicidal or you're violent, that they can just put you away. But it didn't work out for them.
0: Well, the person who called this in, did they care about you, or were they trying to?
2: Of course not. Of course not. I fractured a part of my thumb. I injured my leg. I mean, the place. Once I didn't go along with what the general medicine wanted for me, right? Then they put me in the psych ward, right? And that, I mean, I really need to come on the air and spend some time and warn people about the dangers out there with all of this.
0: You're doing that right now.
2: Yeah, oh, that's right, George.
0: So they took you away for how long?
2: Well, that was April 29th, and I didn't walk out until May 28th.
0: So almost a month.
2: Yeah, absolutely.
0: And they took your phone away, I'm told?
2: Well, I had the phone and could listen to the program and even called in once when I was in general medicine. But May 8th, when I was in their psych ward, you know, like as if I'm crazy or a lunatic or delusional, then they take your phone away and they claim that, what do they claim? That they're nervous that somebody might take a picture of someone and put it on social media. But then later I learned, because I built some good relationships up with the staff. Everyone was fighting with everyone else, and I brought in, you know, hey, we're all in the same boat here. And then I started where we were helping each other with certain foods you didn't want it to eat. And so I brought a lot of innovation there. But toward the end, there were some people who came in. One guy had they'll give you like a pitcher of ice water, right? And from his far side of his room, you know, and my friend said, yeah, these people are angry because of the way you're holding them and they're kind of being brutal. So he flung the pitcher with the water, and I was just coming to get a hot pack because my hands are cold. It's cold for me. You know, I'm very petite, and I bring a lot of heat into my
0: environment. Well, who decided to get you taken out of there?
2: Well, that's a good question. I'm even thinking that the lady, I don't know if you remember her call, a lady who called in around about, maybe it was the week Ruth told me about it, but she didn't recall the name, the week before the 28th, that was a Thursday, and a week and a half before that, she called in and she knew exactly what was going on. Do you recall who...
0: I don't know her name. She was
2: right,
0: just
2: but
0: a
2: you
0: call.
2: Remember her call?
0: Oh yeah, absolutely. But
2: well,
0: I mean, when they told you can leave, how did they do it?
2: Well, first of all, it was the eighth time that I was told to be discharged, so it's a bit of a mystery.
0: In a month, they told you eight times you'd be discharged?
2: Exactly.
0: And they kept you.
2: Indeed.
0: Well, they finally let you out. I'm going to take some other calls. I'm sure this will be to be continued. Next up, let's go to Bob in Ohio. Welcome to the show. Robert, go ahead.
3: Hey, George. I would say happy birthday, but instead I'll say happy birthday for next year. So I'll be the first one to wish you a happy birthday for next year.
0: You're aging me, Bobby. You're aging me.
3: Well, and many more. I was going to ask Ventura about a particular experience I had where I had bought an antique chair because of a person it belonged to, and there was a photograph of him sitting in it with a black band around his arm because he was mourning the death of his daughter. And so I got the chair, and I was sitting in it, and my brother, who at the time was working for banks, and back then, in the early 1990s, he would go around doing appraisals for houses with a Polaroid camera. And he said, hey, you want me to take a picture of you sitting in the chair? And I'm like, yeah. And he took a Polaroid picture of me. And then as it developed, my brother's looking at me. And he's like, what did you do? And I'm like, I didn't do anything. What do you mean, what did I do? And he said, look, and as it developed, there's a black band around my arm.
0: Oh, wow. And you didn't put it there.
3: And I did not put it there, and he didn't see it when he was taking the picture. And it's a Polaroid, and I have a picture of the person in it and that happening to me. But that's just one of many weird things. I was wondering what you would think you would classify that, because it's not a ghost.
0: It's a strange anomaly, that's for sure. Especially when you weren't wearing it. Some spirit world put it on you for some reason. Anyways, we're going to come back with more open lines in just a moment. Wow.
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7: So I had an appointment with the surgeon, and he was told me what all he was going to do, and it was just absolutely horrendous. I came home, I started on carnivora, and I called and canceled my surgery, and she said, are you going someplace else? I said, no, I'm taking care of it myself. She said, okay. 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

0: And welcome back to Coast, George Norrie with you. Let's go back to the phones. Ruth is with us in Maryland. Hey, Ruthie, go ahead.
1: Oh, hi, George. Thank you for taking my call.
0: Sure.
1: I wanted to tell you a story of a very unusual police pursuit. Not a chase, but just a pursuit. What method of transportation they used to pursue them. And the other day, I like to go museum shopping. My neighbor and I like to go museum shopping. And when we came out of the museum, we ran into a retired DNR officer. For anybody that doesn't know what DNR is, that's the Department of Natural Resources. And they're all over because they're federal. And they're the ones that enforce the hunting and fishing laws. And he told me some history, which was really incredible. He said that, not only do we have the oldest sheriff's department in the country, George, but the DNR actually started here in Maryland. I think you remember me telling you before about our oyster wars we had here.
0: Mm-hmm.
1: Yeah, well, they made a oyster navy, I think they called it the oyster. It was in Maryland. They called it the Maryland Oyster, I think it was Navy, but they were like, during the Oyster Wars, and that was started in 1868 when the Maryland Oyster Navy was started. And the Oyster Wars, they started long before the Civil War, and they were mainly between the Maryland and Virginia fishermen because the Potomac is owned by Maryland, the Potomac River. So I just thought that was really interesting that the DNR started out of that. That's they originated there. So we're first for that, too, in Maryland. And anyway, he told us this really funny story about in 1977, I don't know if it was the bay or the river, but it was all frozen over. And these guys still went out there in their vehicles, right? And they chopped like 8-foot square blocks in the ice and were still oystering out there And so I guess they didn't think that they could get to them. So guess what they did, George? They ice skated out to them. Have you ever heard of a place about ice skate? I've never heard of that before in my life. Maybe they do it up north in Alaska. We'll have to ask Mike in Alaska.
0: At least they didn't break through the ice.
1: No, but they ice skated out to them. I mean, they were really surprised. Yeah, they actually put on ice skates and ice skated out
0: yeah,
1: to
0: That's a first. That's a first.
1: Yeah, I just thought that was pretty funny. But and we still have oyster pirates here. The retirement community tried to make an oyster farm, but the oyster pirates kept robbing it. We have a lot of oyster farms here.
0: How did your buddy Mayat sound?
1: Oh, yeah, I meant to tell you, my aunt, I'm so glad she's out of there. She really went through a lot, George. She really did. And not only when this happened, they were giving her a hard time before that, too. So
0: I still can't figure out what happened to her, though, because she didn't tell us.
1: Somebody tried to accuse her of being suicidal. That's when they come, when you're accused of being suicidal, they do handcuff you. I don't know why, but they do. You know?
0: That'll make you even more depressed, my God.
1: I know. You can threaten to kill somebody. One of the neighbors one time, he said, threat to kill us all. You can kill somebody right in front of a police officer, and they can't do anything about it at all. But if you threaten to kill yourself, they'll put you in handcuffs. And
0: well, she never threatened to kill herself, though, did she?
1: No. They were just giving her a hard time, the social workers and all. I know. I went through a very similar situation with my husband before he died, and the social workers kept giving me a hard time, and they kept trying to do everything they could to take him away from me. We weren't legally married yet, and when we did get married, they tried to stop us from getting married and everything. It was terrible. So I kind of know what she's going through. You know, it's they were giving her a hard time before this. So, you know, I'm just glad she's out and back. So.
0: Well, that's the best way to be. Thanks, Ruth. Next up, let's go to Keith in Cleveland, Ohio, east of the Rockies. Hi, Keith.
2: Hi, George. I just wanted to call because, as you know, our birthdays are on the same day. And
0: that's right. And happy birthday to you.
2: Yes, yes. And did you do anything special?
0: I worked. I did my show. That was it.
2: That's what I thought. Well, hey, why not? No. And be appreciative that you have that availability to do a show, because as you know, I used to work in radio when I lived in Phoenix, and I miss it very, very much, going blind and dealing with everything I deal with. And I know I've mentioned to you before, around my birthday was always when I was diagnosed with my disease, and I'm sure all the listeners know, regulars, I've been dealing with HIV. It's been over 40 years now.
0: 40 years?
2: Over 40 years.
0: Well, keep staying strong, my friend.
2: Well, we keep going, and it just makes me appreciate another year older, and I can still appreciate and enjoy the fact that I'm healthy. I live in a home that many listeners know from me perceiving and specifying it before, a home that I was born and raised in. So obviously, and being blind, I know every square inch, because people who don't recognize or understand, that is so vital for me because I always haven't been blind.
0: You still have family out that way?
2: I actually live with my brother, my younger brother, and I'm very, very, very blessed and thankful. It's not as if I don't have friends. I do. But as far as a committed relationship and so forth, I've had several, but I don't know. At times, I'm sure everybody knows, and I don't know if you are aware. Of course, I'm sure you are, George. It's not easy anymore.
0: Are you totally blind, Keith?
2: Actually, I am. And I remember mentioning it quite a while ago. Because of the HIV, I am very, very, very rare. That's why my doctor said I am one in many, many, many, many, many thousands and thousands of people. One that it took my eyesight. Because I had better than 20/20 vision, George.
0: Wow.
2: So,
0: was it gradual or did it just go at one time?
2: It was gradual at first. And then, all of a sudden, rapidly, I'm like, what's going on here? What's going on here? And it started going, and even some of the best eye doctors in the Cleveland area medically could not, all wanted to see me and check out. They said they've never, ever seen eyes go so fast.
0: Wow.
2: So believe me, George, when people complain about problems, issues, disasters in their life, I'm like, you don't have to tell me that. I know it too well. And we're doing well with what we have, what we can, and as you know, having a birthday, hey, just another year, another number, we're still here and doing very well.
0: Stay strong, Keith, stay strong. Next up, let's go to Joe in Boston, Massachusetts. Hey, Joseph.
3: Hey, George, I haven't talked to you. I tried to get in the other night. I want to thank John and all the people and Myad and Cornelius and others. And she takes so long. I still don't understand what happened. Who took her out? Who got the warrant? Who did this and who did that? She has a good case against him. That's the first thing. And the other thing I wanted to mention is this disclosure. You had a guest on who was a pilot who saw, the jets or something. And I think you had two guests. One said they have equipment now that they can evaporate people. I think all this stuff should be exposed. And I want to ask you a question. I've never asked this. Your show goes to 5, how come you end at 4:30 and play the tape? We'd like you to go right to 5, George. You know, we enjoy open lines. But I want to thank all the listeners for Coast to Coast. My PSA is going down, but now I have AFib, and I want to say I'm afraid to have them do the ablation because of what happened the other night on your show with Randy Shannon, the guy that has blood pressure problems because of AFib. So I'd like your comments, and I will listen off the air, okay?
0: Well, blood pressure, take care of. You got to take care of that. I'm once at 20 over 70, thank God. But take care of yourself, and I'm glad your PSA levels are coming down. Let's go to Scott in Kentucky. Hey, Scotty, go ahead.
4: Good morning, Mr. Norrie. Thank you for taking my call. You know, I want to talk about the Epstein files. It's cast a dark cloud over our nation, President Trump, all of our congressmen, senators. Let's be honest. They've all been compromised. They've been held hostage. The Epstein files has not been revealed by any means, just a portion of it. And it proves to me, Mr. Norrie, without a shadow of a doubt, the tremendous Jewish conspiracy in the United States, what happened with the protocols of the Elders of Zion in the 20th century.
0: No. Let's not go there. And don't blame Jewish people for Jeffrey Epstein's stupidity, quite frankly. That's a story we haven't touched. I let the mainstream do it because it's just dumb. Charlie in Tarzana, California. Go ahead, Charlie.
5: Hey, George, big fan. I called into your show, I don't know, 6 months back. Listen, I was watching Neil deGrasse Tyson earlier, and he was talking about alien life. And he was talking about how many people there are in the world. And he talked about how many people have cell phones. He was off by a little bit, so I did my own research. Also, I have three other topics. But anyway, there's approximately 6 billion people with cell phones. How come no factual evidence of any sort of alien life? You see things flying around in the sky with airplanes. How come we don't see something on the ground? You know, 6 billion phones?
0: We haven't had ground stories in years. We used to have a lot of them, but we don't have them anymore. I don't know why.
5: I know. I think you had them back in the 60s and 70s, and Spielberg capitalized on it in the 80s with Poltergeist and E.T. and what other movies. And people just want to believe. Like, I believe in Roswell. I believe, I don't know if you know the story about the guy that was the, what's the guy that buries people? What's his title? The mortician. I don't know if you ever followed that, but I guess the FBI or some of the police requested small-sized coffins. So I'm not sure if that was real or not. Can I give you another topic that I would like to discuss?
0: Sure.
5: All of your guests on your show, they believe what they're saying. They speculate over everything. 90% have no proof. They're like me right now. I'm just rambling on. I literally believe that I could be a guest on your show, and I could talk about mops in my backyard that are, there's no explanation for them. They convince themselves respectfully that they know what they're talking about. They have no proof, and people believe it. So it's all speculation. They pontificate. They go on and on sometimes for a couple hours. They've convinced themselves, and people call in respectfully, and they're like, well, I have a similar story. You don't have a similar story. There's no existence of that. Can I give you one more topic?
0: One more. Go for it.
5: Bigfoot was a joke. People truly believe to this day that Bigfoot exists. I'm pretty sure all men or women throughout the United States of America, they've traversed the whole land of America. Bigfoot didn't exist. Where were his parents? Where are his offspring? It's all made up. And that's it. And I'm a fan of yours, and I'll leave it at that.
0: What do you think? Let me ask you about Bigfoot, though. What are people reporting that they see?
5: Well, I think it goes back to, remember that tape back in the, I think the late 70s? You know, the character walking in the woods in the background. This thing had more poise and posture than Joe Biden in his best days. This thing was upright. This thing was beautiful, upright, strong shoulders. You know, you would think it would go into a chorus line, you know, musical rendition. You know what I'm talking about. But how come there's, you know, people believe it. George, can I please call on your show one night as a professional? Can I just be a professional on something?
0: Send Tom some information on who you are, okay?
5: What, say it again?
0: Send Tommy, my producer, some information about who you are.
5: I know. You know, I actually like Tommy. My favorite commercial that you guys do is the dating love commercial where she calls him a alien flirt or something like that.
0: Oh, yeah, exactly.
5: It is the best commercial I've ever heard.
0: All right, thank you, my friend. Keep in touch with us. See what kind of credentials you might have. That's important, too. But let me address some of our guests. Not all of them have definitive proof. Not all of them. Some do. Not all of them. And it lets your mind, your imagination wander. That's the important thing. That's what makes it so exciting to be true. Cornelius in Louisiana. You got a minute, Corny. Go for it.
6: Hey there, George. Boy, I tell you, you got me falling behind Charlie. I don't know. But I'm glad my Ed called and told her a story, and Ruthie and Mike the Millennial and Joe from Boston. It sounds like you're going into another. You got time to hold me over, George?
0: I'll hold you over for a little bit. We'll come back and get you when we come right back on Coast to Coast AM.
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3: From ABC News, I'm Dave Packer. President Trump says that the soon-to-be acting director of National Intelligence, Bill Pulte, should cut positions at the Office of Department of National Intelligence. He even compared it with the Education Department, which is being dismantled.
4: The president brought that up and compared it to that, saying this maybe should even be terminated. He wasn't specific about what his plans would be, but certainly indicating he wants to see Pulte go in there and shake things up and limit the size of this sprawling office right now that, of course, oversees spy agencies.
3: ABC's Karen Travers at the White House. The Senate early Friday approving a $70 billion immigration enforcement package. The bill passed without an amendment to address the president's anti-weaponization fund, but later Friday, a Department of Justice attorney put in writing plans to not move forward with the controversial compensation fund. U.S. Central Command forces helped shoot down incoming Iranian missiles and drones shot at Kuwait and Bahrain. This after Friday night, CENTCOM reporting it struck several Iranian one-way drones threatening ships in the Strait of Hormuz.
5: CENTCOM said the drones posed an immediate threat to regional maritime traffic. It's the latest hostile action during the two-month-long ceasefire where the U.S. engages in self-defense actions that typically result in Iranian retaliatory attacks. Earlier this week, one such attack on Kuwait's international airport killed one person and injured dozens of others. Luis Martinez, ABC News, Washington.
3: The AP now projecting Democrat Javier Becerra has advanced to the general election in the California governor's race. Not yet clear who Becerra will face in the general election. His top rivals, Republican Steve Hilton and Democrat Tom Steyer. The Knicks are going home two wins away from an NBA championship. Jalen Brunson hit a go-ahead free throw with 9.5 seconds left after a turnover by Victor Wembanyama moments earlier. Then Wembanyama missed a jumper at the end of New York's 105-104 win. 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
3: Drone technology is helping Ukraine turn the tide in the war against Russia, with strikes deeper into Russian territory. ABC News contributor and former Defense Department official Mick Mulroy.
8: For Ukraine, as they advance drone technology far beyond any country in the world, they are showing that this is not the end of it. It's going to keep being more advanced and having a greater impact on the battlefield as they come up with these new innovative ways to take the fight to Russia.
3: A Los Angeles man has been charged in the murder of a longtime actor who appeared in over 100 TV shows and movies.
9: James Handy was a character actor who appeared in numerous roles, including a bartender in Top Gun Maverick. The 81-year-old was allegedly stabbed to death by his girlfriend's son on Wednesday morning. Now 44-year-old Michael Gledhill has been officially charged with murder by the Los Angeles County District Attorney's Office, but at his first court hearing on Friday, he was not present because he's being held for a psychiatric evaluation. Gledhill allegedly told police on a 911 call, "I am the son of man. I just killed the man of sin." He's due in court later this month. Alex Stone, ABC News, Los Angeles.
3: The Chicago Bears Board of Directors voting to move the team stadium to Indiana. Development of the new stadium is expected to take place in Hammond, Indiana. I'm Dave Packer, ABC News.
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0: welcome back to the open line portion of Coast to Coast. George Norrie with you. And as promised, let's go back to Cornelius in Alexandria, Louisiana. Hello there, sir.
1: Hey there, George. I want to thank Donna Walker for taking my call too. George, what I wanted to bring up, I wanted to talk to Matthew Bailey so bad because he loves AI. I've been watching some news reports, and I was telling Tommy when he was the call screener and the producer, there's this thing called TechNet. And what these billionaires like Elon Musk and Zuckerberg, Jeff Bezos, they tell you in public in Congress, oh, we want regulations. We want regulations on AI and all like that. But this TechNet is some type of lobbyist, and they go behind the scenes and they try to pay off all these politicians and stuff to get them where they don't regulate AI because they want it unregulated. And y'all know I call it the Antichrist intelligence or the alien intelligence, George. Another thing, Elon Musk is building a 6,000 acre AI center and Tesla center and SpaceX in Texas. He's getting out of California. He knows that, you know, taxes are too high. So he's coming to Texas to move all his stuff now. And I just would, people would get ready. And Charlie, go read the Bible. We're in the end times, Charlie. Matthew 24, Luke 21, and Revelation tells you all that's getting ready to happen, George. And I wish aliens are real as far as that. And I've seen some stuff, and you just need to read the Bible. They're angels, but people can call them aliens. But George, I appreciate you giving us the time to talk. And Charlie, look me up, Cornelius Lawson White YouTube. My phone number and address is on there. Are any of the callers or listeners, I get texts from y'all and stuff. And that's what I appreciate, George. You let us say, but there's some plans. There's some CIA plans. CIA and FBI listens to Coast AM, George. That's why they cut your programs. When you have controversial guests or something, they'd be cutting them off.
0: Zap. But they let you talk. They let you talk. They don't get to you.
1: Oh, yeah. They've gotten to me a couple of times, believe it or not. They've gotten to me.
0: How's your health?
1: Well, George, I've been telling prayers for JC in Chandler, Arizona. I hadn't heard from him, so he's got pancreatic cancer, and I worry about Joe from Boston, Mass., so I'm so glad he called in. But I'm having problems with my pancreas, and so just pray for me, George. Like I said, when you get older, some of us,
0: You don't have cancer, do you?
1: Well, it's not working right. It's not cancerous, but maybe I'll have to start taking insulin. So, just like I said, George, I appreciate the prayers and JC and all the other Joe. And we need to pray for Maya because, like I said, she's coming under attack. And even me here in Alexandria, George, the mayor said, a $300 fine for something like if you put out trash or limbs or anything like that, normally they come by and pick it up. But they want to charge me $300 because I've been telling them they ain't doing their job, so they're retaliating against me. So pray for me, George.
0: You're in everybody's prayers, old boy. Thank you. Next up, let's go to Mike in New Jersey. First-time caller. Hey, Michael. Mike, you still with us? Nope, they got the mic. Let's try Lawrence in British Columbia, Canada. Hello, Lawrence.
2: Hello, Mr. Norrie.
0: Hi there.
2: Hi. You and Art Bell are trailblazers. Thanks for your interesting programs.
0: More to come.
2: Well, I seen your live show in Vancouver, Richmond in 2013.
0: A couple of years ago, that's right.
2: Yeah, quite a few years ago. Say, you had a guest, Captain Ron, maybe? A pilot?
0: Yes.
2: Yes. So I think he said he flew everything, but did he fly gliders?
0: He never talked about gliders.
2: Oh, okay. Yeah. So I was an air cadet, and we used to go up and use tow planes. But at summer camp, we used a cable and winch system, take us about 1,200 feet. But I talked to a Navy pilot, and have you been on station on aircraft carrier?
0: No, I was at the Pensacola primarily, and Fort Benjamin Harrison in Indiana.
2: Uh-huh. Yeah, so he said that the cable and winch systems, like the catapult system on the aircraft carrier, but on the Artemis moonshot with the astronauts Jeremy Hansen and Chris Hadfield, mm-hmm. they on the space station, they got their start as air cadets, and then they went to being test pilots. But your daughter's a pilot, right?
0: My granddaughter.
2: Yeah. Say she could take you up in a glider on a nice summer day.
0: She's 24 years old, and she's a pilot for United Airlines.
2: She loves it. Yeah, you're proud of her. That's great. Say, in December 1965, Wally Schirra, he was a Gemini spacecraft, and he was the first to play a musical instrument on the Gemini, and he played a miniature harmonica.
0: He did pretty well, too.
2: Yeah. So anyways, he played a song, Jingle Bells, and it was supposed to be a code for I Just Seen a UFO. You heard that one?
0: I didn't hear that, not that UFO part.
2: Yeah. Well, those were the days, but thanks, Coast to Coast, and good night.
0: All right, thanks, Lawrence. Appreciate you being part of the program. Next up, we have Violet's in North Carolina on the wild card line. She's not ready yet. Let's go to Aaron in Fountain Valley, California. Aaron, go ahead.
3: Hello, George. Thanks for accepting my call. I hope you're doing well. I wanted to ask you about your early years and experience in NICAP, and I also wanted to say that if you've ever considered Zachary Quinto from In Search Of, like, he's kind of like the new Leonard Nimoy Spock character in Star Trek as an interviewee. And also to that other caller, I just want to say Bigfoot is real.
0: Bigfoot is real in NICAP, National Investigations Committee on Aerial Phenomena. I joined it when I must have been about 10 or 12 years old. It doesn't exist anymore, but it was a great organization. How did you know about that, Aaron?
3: I knew about it because I remember you talking about it, but I wanted to say something about, you know, your service with the Navy, and I saw that you were in the reserves, and that's interesting that somebody called in and said, and you said where you were stationed at, because I didn't know anything about that. My grandfather and his brother, my great uncle, were also in the Navy. Thank you for serving, and thank you. Happy D-Day for today. And I just want to say that, NICAP, I knew about it because I looked it up. I looked it up on the internet. I said, well, everybody calls in and talks to George, but you got to know about something about himself. I know also that you were a baseball team manager.
0: Well, I was for little kids, yeah.
3: But hey. But thanks. I was wondering what NICAP's like. Did you have to just get periodicals delivered to you, or did you go out or learn or talk to anybody?
0: I got my little membership card, and they'd send you some info every once in a while. That was about it.
3: And prayers go to Cornelius and my aunt.
0: And prayers go to everybody. Thank you, Aaron. Next up, let's go to Roy in Albuquerque, New Mexico. Hello, Roy.
4: Oh, hey, George. Thank you. This is a really great birthday present. I was sitting outside one night, and I just happened to look up, and there was a UFO just happened to pass over, and it must have been about a mile long, and at the widest, it was like a half mile wide, and I don't know how deep it was, but it was just glowing, and it was silent. And since then, like, that guy asked about proof. Well, I was so shocked that I couldn't do anything. I could just stare at it.
0: That's huge.
4: Yeah. That's what I said. It took up the whole sky. And it was just, I have a tree outside. It's not really mine. It's my neighbor's. Anyway, it was just right above that. And I could see it was completely silent. If I hadn't looked up at that time, it would have just flown over me and I wouldn't have known.
0: How did it finally take off and disappear? Just floated away?
4: Yeah, it just kept going southwest.
0: One day we'll do a show on how many people have seen UFOs. I saw some with night vision goggles, and it was truly remarkable. 90-degree turns, starting, stopping. It's weird. Violet, North Carolina, is with us. Hey, Violet, go ahead.
5: Hello, George. Can you hear me?
0: I sure can.
5: It's Northern California, my friend. I wanted to comment because you said to my ex, that doesn't make any sense. Now, why would somebody do that? Honestly, I just don't understand. And God bless you for trying to get the full story out of her. I appreciate it because I didn't quite get all of it either. But the one thing that came to my mind immediately was that it's probably a real estate land grab attempt. I have seen malicious attempts at either committing somebody, saying they're unfit in some way, and then securing power of attorney or durable medical over the person. And then once they are in the system, out of their home, or committed, then that property can be had for a steal, or it could be sold, or it could just be dissolved in so many ways legally. But that's the first thing I thought of, because I can tell that she's an older person. I think she has said she's in New York, and I thought, well, that's probably a high value property, or one that could be on, what do you call that, when the rent is fixed and they can't raise it.
0: She might be in an apartment, though. I'm not sure.
5: But that's what I mean. Yeah, rent control. That was the word I was thinking. Rent control, where perhaps she's been there for, you know, many decades, and they could perhaps get more money if she wasn't in there. Do you know what I'm saying?
0: Yeah, well, somebody's definitely trying to set her up for some reason to get her. That's for sure.
5: Yeah, but that sounds like a money motivation. And I'm with the other caller who said she definitely needs to take legal action against that stuff. It was just so toxic. God bless her for getting out safely.
0: I've never heard of the handcuffing thing. Have you?
5: I can't even imagine that that's a real thing. Not in a lifetime. Like, there's something else fishy going on with that, too, if you ask me. That doesn't sound right.
0: No, I mean, if you're truly sick and they think you're going to commit suicide, why would they handcuff you?
5: My first question was it behind her or in front of her? Because if it was maybe in front of her, perhaps they were trying to sequester her hands from damaging herself. That's all I can think of. I don't know.
0: Good point. Thanks, Violet. Appreciate you being part of the program. Let's take a few more calls before the break. Tom in Petaluma, California. Lots of Cali calls. Hi, Tommy.
6: Hey, George. Good to hear your show tonight.
0: Thank you, sir.
6: I used to do some stuff as a mental health care advocate, but rather than going down that rabbit hole, I'd like to talk about something positive. I remember 20-some-odd years ago, you were at a Harmony Festival in Santa Rosa, California.
0: Right. Good memory.
6: Right. You remember Deborah that ran the fair?
0: Yes.
6: I was there as a volunteer, but lately she's not doing that anymore, but now she has a thing called Wishing Well, and they're concentrating on spiritual growth, which really intertwines with mental health. And I thought, suggest her as a guest, you may want to look in and see what she's doing if you're interested, because that woman's got a lot of good stuff on the ball.
0: Yeah, she was sharp, wasn't she?
6: Yeah. If you want, I could forward you an email address to your account.
0: Yeah, do that.
6: And then you can contact. Okay, great, because that was one aspect of this. And one of the things that I found out years ago when I first came to this area in 99, it was 2000, there was a lot of police shootings here and they were having a lot of public protests about it, okay? Now, I remember I stepped forward and I said, now, I've been watching this, and most of these police shootings revolve around inadequate mental health. A lot of the people getting shot are behaving badly. And people blew their fuses because they spent so much time getting those things together, and they said, I yanked the rug out. And then after some years, some of them got back to me and said, you know, you're right, and we need to get more with this mental health thing. And some of them have. Right now, Deborah wasn't a part of any of that. But I'm just saying, after the years I looked into it, I found that they track less than 6% of the, like, I think it's 1,600 or 1,800 known toxic chemicals to impact human health. And that's from a congressional report. But the important part to that is now we have a database where you can look up over 160 different chronic illnesses, and it will cross-reference which toxic chemicals are known to cause it. The problems come in to seeing the right doctor and getting diagnosed. You need an environmental doctor. It's like a new specialty. And the only insurance that really covers it is what these multimillionaires get, or these CEOs that have these harsh, you know, huge contracts. Their insurance will cover all that testing, but the regular people like you and me, our insurance won't cover that kind of testing. And I have a lot of information on that that's all vetted. Like I said, congressional reports and the database. And I don't know exactly who else to get it to, but I think that's a large problem. There's a whole section, different aspects of mental health you can look up at that database. And you get a slew of different chemicals that are out there. And it doesn't always list all the common sources of exposure. So there's part of the problem trying to figure all that out. But anyways, I'll send you the email for Deborah. You'll get it from my Toxic Reverend account.
0: Okay, you got it. Thank you. Appreciate you being part of the program. Jeremy in North Dakota is with us. Hey, Jeremy, go ahead.
7: Hey, George. It's been awesome listening to you. I just want to keep you up to date on my count of days since my event. Today, it has been 8,216 days since my life-altering
0: event. How do you keep track of that, Jeremy? Do you mark it down?
7: I just wake up every morning and add another day to it.
0: You have like a chalkboard or something?
7: Nope. Keep it in my damaged mind.
0: Well, you're doing a great job. And how are you feeling these days?
7: I'm feeling pretty good. I'm getting up and walking more, and I've come to the point where when I get up to head to the restroom, I push my rollator about 10 feet in front of me and walk to it without holding on to anything else.
0: And you got a birthday coming up in a couple months now, don't you?
7: Yep.
0: August what?
7: August 9th.
0: All right, keep in touch. Let us know how things go. Time for another quick call. Let's go to Mike in Fairbanks, Alaska. Hi, Michael.
8: Oh, hello, George. Thank you so much for logging me in. I'll be quick, George. I know the break is coming up. First, I want to say to Joe from Boston, Corny, Maya from New York, John from Wisconsin. I always think about these guys, George, and their problems and the problems that these people have around the world that they can't seem to shake, you know, and I just pray for them all the time, you know, especially Joe and John. I just, man, those guys are true heroes to me. But Jesus healed tens of thousands of people in his lifetime, George, of every ailment, even death. All you had to do was believe in him and even just come up and touch his gown if you could at that time. But, and to Charlie, the unbeliever, I invite you, Charlie, to come up to the Koyukuk River. Spend one night by yourself downriver 10 miles in our cabin. We have a grandfathered cabin I built there 50 years ago. Still standing, fine. Come on up, Charlie. I just dare you spend one night by yourself on that river. And I know a lot of people who went up there very stocked up and supplied. They wanted to spend all summer up there mining by themselves. You know what, George? After one or two nights across the river up on that creek, we never saw them again, George.
0: They disappeared. It's strange. Lots of strange things going on. And we'll be back with another strange thing, a chat with Joshua P. Warren in a moment.
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0: Paranormal expert Joshua P. Warren, I hadn't talked to him in some time, but I caught up with him and asked him what he was up to.
1: I've been out in the desert hunting UFOs. I have new haunted objects in my house, which is something that I try to avoid, but they just keep finding a way here. And I have a brand new laboratory to produce sigils, so there's a lot happening right now.
0: We'll get into sigils in a moment. Your land is close to Area 51, isn't it?
1: Yes, it is. Rachel, Nevada is the settlement closest to Area 51, and last year I purchased acres of land when they, much to my surprise, came up for sale, right there near the boundary of Area 51. And I got it strictly to do experiments and research. I want to make it very clear, I am absolutely doing nothing to impose upon the government work. I'm not trying to snoop into what they're doing or to interfere or trespass. I just know that that entire area has a paranormal history going back thousands of years. I mean, there are petroglyphs around there of what is called Paranagat Man, which looks like an alien wearing this bizarre, you know, astronaut costume or outfit. And the only place you find Paranagat Man is in that area around Area 51. You've got ghost towns there. There's a whole paranormal legacy there, and I think that's one of the reasons that Area 51 was built there. But as you probably know, I've kept you somewhat updated on this. I am currently building, for the first time ever, what is intended to be a portal opening machine. And the plan is to test this out in the desert on my property and to see if I can create some kind of a paranormal effect out in the area around Area 51.
0: My gosh, Josh, be careful. Who knows what's going to happen with that thing?
1: Well, you know, I'm going to give you some breaking news on a couple of things here tonight. For one thing, I have a prototype almost finished that's a quarter scale for this machine. And it turns out that building a portal opening machine is not easy.
0: I would not think so.
1: I figured that might be the case, but I said to myself, this is going to probably take me a few years. I've only been working on this about a year now. And one of the things that has slowed me down was the supply chain, because I need some rather exotic components from various parts of the world. And for people who have no idea what I'm talking about here, I have decided to use everything that I know from doing 30 years of research regarding, well, physics and metaphysics and radionics and psionics and psychotronics and sacred geometry, and put it all together into this device, which has some moving parts. And I don't want to, of course, tell people how I'm planning to put all this together. I will someday, especially if it works, or maybe I won't. I might keep it a secret if it works. If it works too well, it might be a dangerous thing. But nonetheless, the other day, and I'm talking about 6 days ago, I did this test where I had two of these components spinning for the first time ever. And as soon as they started spinning, and they made it up to close to the speed that I had in mind, the lights in my facility started blinking, and then there was a knock on my door all at once. And so I shut everything down. It was kind of jarring because I wasn't sure what was happening. The lights blink, and then there's a knock on the door. So I turned everything off. I went to the door. I opened it. There was nobody out there. And so I realized at that point that something was happening. Okay, I don't know what, and that's the problem. When you start cranking up these things, you're allowing some kind of energy to start entering, and that's why I'm doing this very, very, very gradually so that I can pull the plug at any moment if I don't like what's happening. But I'm thinking if all goes well, I might have something that I'm ready to take out to the desert about a year from now.
0: Let's hope we don't hear a story of you disappearing through a portal and never coming back.
1: Well, you know, it is certainly interesting that a lot of people disappear here in what is known as the Nevada Triangle. As a matter of fact, there have been more disappearances here than there have been in the so-called Bermuda Triangle. And, of course, I used to live in the Bermuda Triangle and do research there. But the Nevada Triangle goes from Las Vegas up to Reno and then over to California, as a matter of fact, Fresno. And so in that space, I think about over 2,000 airplanes have vanished over the past 60 years. And if you do the math on that, I forget, it's like, you know, two or three a month. I mean, it's just Steve Fawcett disappeared in that area. And so there is a large history. And as a matter of fact, there's a whole page on the Las Vegas Police Department website about how many people vanish in Las Vegas every single day. So there's this big phenomenon of people and things vanishing in the Nevada Triangle, and it makes me wonder if that's part of what these natural portals do, and when you crank up one of these machines that sort of enhances that, if that's a risk you're taking, you might slip into some other realm, and who knows what that realm might be.
0: Hey, give us an update before we get into sigils and your work of Robert the Haunted Doll.
1: You know, I'm so glad that you asked me all those years ago to go investigate Robert the Haunted Doll.
0: Because, oh, yeah.
1: You know, before I did that, George, I just found it very difficult to believe that a doll could come to life and start moving around. And after I went down there to Key West, I came back with a whole new opinion, because I do believe that there are dolls now, just like Robert, that are able to sometimes become, well, I don't know if possessed is the right word, but they certainly seem like it. They become somehow animated, almost like that a human body becomes animated by a soul or a spirit. And, you know, when I went down there, people were terrified of Robert, and I've continued researching him since then. I even wrote a little book about him called Don't Play with Robert, which is on my website, joshuapwarren.com. And the thing I learned was that, for one thing, people who actually started experiencing him coming to life became so shocked by it and so frightened that they started treating him much more respectfully. And so now we have far less incidents than we did before with people having bad luck, because they're doing what he wants. They are being respectful. They're asking his permission before they take a picture of him. But because of doing that investigation, and because of me coming to the realization that there is something believable about this, well, other haunted dolls have kind of made their way into my life. And I have a friend, I won't use his name on the air without his permission, but he had a doll in his house that his brother picked up from an antique store. And then in less than a month, I believe, his brother was found dead in his room.
0: Oh,
1: and
0: this geez.
1: Doll was a couple feet away. And his brother was middle-aged. So the doll ended up in his mother's bedroom. And in a few months later, she was dead with the doll sitting next to her. So he turned around and gave this doll to me, and I took it very reluctantly, and I immediately put it in a storage unit, so I did not bring it into my home. But occasionally, here in Las Vegas, we do produce we call it a paranormal Vegas show, where we take out haunted and cursed and charmed objects, and so sometimes we bring this doll out for that. But, you know, I think it's safe to report that Robert is doing well, but there are other haunted dolls out there. It's true, it's real, and I think if you're going to study them, keep them at a distance. Do not bring them into your home, because sometimes things that seem to be inanimate can become animate, and we don't understand how that process works, but I'm very particular about things I bring into my house these days.
0: Is Robert still in that glass case down there?
1: Yes, he is. He's still in the glass case at the East Fort Martello Museum, and he's treated like a king. And in fact, I'm going to use this as a great excuse to tell my wife I need to fly back to Key West and do an investigation. I'll say, George Norrie needs me to do another investigation. That's one of my favorite places. I love Key West. And when you go down there, you know, there's such a rich history and a lot of ghost stories, of course. And so sure enough, when you walk into the room where Robert is located, I mean, he's sitting there in a little chair. He looks very peaceful. To me, I think he has kind of a little smile on his face. Some people think it looks more like a smirk. Some people think he looks like he's growling. So maybe he does a little, you know, the expression varies from person to person. But I was really lucky because when I went down there to do that investigation all those years ago, they actually agreed to remove this glass case from around him for the first time in 4 years. And I had a UV light with me that I shined on him, and I suppose I was the first person to do that because UV doesn't make it through glass. And when I shined this UV light on him, a little symbol appeared on his sleeve, which was otherwise invisible. And that is why we think he now had some kind of a magical symbol or sigil put on his sleeve. And that was one of the first things that got me into the sigil research. So I think whoever modified Robert the Doll, because he was originally like a rare German Steiff doll, apparently, but whoever modified him, I believe they put him through some kind of a ritual, and they sealed it, which that's what sigil means. Sigil is Latin. It's for seal. And so they sealed it with one of these marks, and whatever process they used is what gave him life.
2: This is truly remarkable. And what got Robert to be haunted in the first place?
1: Well, you know, the idea behind that particular case is that the family that purchased him was a very prominent family there in Key West. And they had a woman who worked for them. She was, basically a servant of some kind. She apparently had a heritage that was connected to the islands because, you know, obviously we're talking about Key West. So you're very close to all of the Caribbean area and a lot of the places we hear all the time about even Haiti, where voodoo and zombies and all that kind of thing is so prominent. And so at a certain point, and this is pretty well documented in some books out there, at a certain point, there was a falling out between this woman, who was their servant, and the family. And she was the main caretaker of their little boy.
2: Uh-huh.
1: And his name was Robert Otto. And so he loved this doll that they also named Robert. His name was Robert, and this doll that was almost as big as him was named Robert. And so it is believed that at some point, and we're not sure exactly what the falling out was over, but at some point she took that doll and almost treated it as if it were a large voodoo doll of the little boy. And she did something that did not harm the little boy, so to speak, but it made him absolutely obsessed with the doll to the point that over time it consumed him. And you could say that in the long run it did hurt him psychologically. It kind of eventually ran the family into the ground because he was attached to this doll until he was an adult. But that was the whole stem of this situation, is this problem between Robert's, the little boy, Robert's family, and this woman from the islands.
2: Now, he wasn't haunted prior to that, was he?
1: No, there's no reason to believe that. As a matter of fact, the original Steiff doll, though, it did look pretty creepy. It had a little clown outfit on it, and I know you love clowns.
2: Oh, yeah. They're tops on my list.
1: If you think Robert looks creepy now, George, if you had an illustration, and I'm sure they're out there, of how he originally looked, you would probably find him even spookier because, yeah, he had like a little pointy hat and an outfit that had little, I think they call them like pom-poms or whatever, and just a little creepy-looking clown dude. But, you know, see, the little boy, Robert the little boy, he was into sailors and the sea and all that, and so the clown outfit was transformed into a little sailor outfit, and then the Robert, the little boy, had his favorite animal, which was lions, and so they got a little stuffed lion, and they added that to Robert the doll. And so all these little pieces were put together to personalize the doll so that now it not only has the name of the little boy, but it's dressed the way the little boy would like to be dressed. It's got the lion that the little boy would like to play with. And they did everything possible. At least this woman did everything possible in order to capture the essence, the very spirit of this child in this doll, and then to use it in probably ways that we'll never even understand to manipulate that whole family.
2: Josh, do you find that during times of strife worldwide, the episodes of paranormal activity increases?
1: Yes, absolutely. You know, the thing about paranormal activity is, to a certain extent, a lot of it is human-based.

For Dan Galante, Donna Walker, Tom Danheiser, Sue Trikas, Lex Lonehood, Sean Latasseur, Alec Fernandez, Stephanie Smith, Tim Banal, George Knapp, Richard Serrett, and Lisa Garr, I'm George Norrie, somewhere out there on Coast to Coast AM. We'll see you on our next edition. Until then, be safe, everyone.

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8: From ABC News, I'm Dave Packer. The timing couldn't be worse. Ahead of the World Cup next week, 96% of union workers at LA's SoFi Stadium have voted to strike. That's 32,000 hospitality workers, including the stadium's cooks, dishwashers, concession workers, bartenders, and servers. Kurt Peterson, the United Here Local 11 co-president, says many workers are in fear of ICE patrolling the grounds.
9: We've been trying to get and talking to FIFA over the last few months about this issue. They have instead decided to embrace President Trump's agenda.
8: The World Cup match at SoFi Stadium is on June 12th, plus star-studded opening ceremonies ahead of the North American matches. Another kind of strike in the Middle East. We're now hearing that U.S. Central Command forces helped shoot down

0: down incoming Iranian missiles and drones shot at Kuwait and Bahrain. This after Friday night CENTCOM reporting it struck several Iranian one-way drones threatening ships in the Strait of Hormuz that it said posed an immediate threat to regional maritime traffic. California Congressman Ro Khanna made a cross-country trip to stand beside Graham Plattner and encourage Mainers to vote for him in Tuesday's Democratic primary. And about those controversies, including the one reported by the New York Times where two identified women claimed that they were physically abused by him during their relationships.
1: He understood that those years that he came back were not the best years of his life. He was ashamed of some of the things he said and did. And then he, unlike others, took accountability for it.
0: The AP projects Democrat Javier Becerra has advanced to the general election in the California governor's race. The election was on Tuesday.
2: Without any evidence, President Trump claims a slow vote count here is because Democrats are cheating and trying to steal votes away from Republicans. And he said the U.S. attorney will investigate.
0: ABC's Alex Stone in Los Angeles. 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
3: This report is sponsored by IBM. As AI transforms how work gets done, a new IBM CEO study finds success will depend on how quickly organizations redesign their workforce. CEOs agree people are the priority. 83% of CEOs say AI success depends more on people's adoption than the technology. But many organizations are still struggling to redesign roles, build new skills, and rethink how teams collaborate. This gap is already showing up in the workplace. CEOs say only 25% of employees are using AI as part of their jobs, even though 86% believe their workforce have the skills to collaborate with AI. Looking ahead, CEOs expect the impact on jobs to accelerate. By 2028, 29% of employees may need reskilling for different roles, while 59% will likely require upskilling to perform their current roles more effectively. The findings suggest the real challenge isn't just adopting AI, it's aligning jobs, skills, and ways of working with the speed of AI transformation. To learn more, visit ibm.com/IBV.
0: A new blood test could detect lung cancers and other conditions before they develop. ABC News Chief Medical Correspondent Dr. Tara Narula.
4: What if we could pick up on inflammation before a cancer ever develops? That's what researchers here wanted to look at. And so they essentially used a UK biobank of blood and machine learning, and they identified 14 proteins in the blood that they called a signal or signature that predicted those at risk of lung cancer over 5 years before development of the disease.
0: A driverless car was caught on police body cam blocking fire trucks during a deadly fire in Dallas. ABC's Morgan Norwood has the story.
5: A driverless car slowing first responders as a massive fire tore through a Dallas apartment complex. They scrambled to secure the scene.
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7: You need to move this car ASAP, please.
5: Police say three minutes after the constable arrived, Waymo reportedly unlocking the car, allowing the deputy to drive it out of the way.
7: Okay.
5: This mishap, just the latest in a series of wayward Waymo incidents, raising fresh concern about how these driverless vehicles respond during emergencies.
0: NASA Friday ordered the astronauts on board the International Space Station to take shelter in an attached spacecraft because of air leaks in a rarely used part of the space station while their Russian counterparts worked to repair them. Those repairs have now been completed and operations on board the ISS have now resumed. Dave Packer, ABC News.
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1: It's the weekend. They're not moving forward with the fund. We start here. Under pressure from the president's own party, the acting attorney general says, never mind.
2: We are not moving forward with the fund.
3: Not moving forward ever.
2: Correct.
1: Will it be enough to assuage growing GOP concerns on Capitol Hill? There's a new acting head of the intelligence community.
4: The thing he has going for him is that he is a close ally of President Trump, regardless of what top advisors to Trump think of him.
1: What you need to know about Bill Pulte. And some moms are now worried their kids could become stateless.
5: My baby was born here. He should belong to this country.
1: Key ruling still to come at the Supreme Court. From ABC News, this is Start Here Weekend. I'm Stephen Portnoy. Hello, happy weekend. Brad Milkey's out on assignment this week, but I've got you covered from D.C. That being said, let's get into it. The political world was rocked last month when news broke that the president had settled a lawsuit with his own administration to create what officials had called an anti-weaponization fund. The $1.8 billion fund would pay out claims to those who alleged they were victims of governmental abuses.
6: The people that would get the money are people, some of whom have been prosecuted completely disproportionate to any crime they've ever committed.
1: When they were repeatedly asked, Trump administration officials never ruled out the possibility that some of the money might go toward those who assaulted police officers on January 6th.
7: Trump is shaking hands with himself in order to fund his insurrectionist army to the tune of billions of dollars.
8: There are folks that smashed windows, there are folks that attacked law enforcement, there are folks that beat them with poles and the American flag, folks that sprayed bear spray in their face of law enforcement. I don't understand why any of those folks would receive any kind of compensation.
1: After weeks of mounting criticism, including from Republicans, on Tuesday, the plan to create the fund came to a screeching halt. So let's bring in ABC's Capitol Hill correspondent Jay O'Brien. Jay, what did we hear from the acting attorney general this week?
9: Well, the acting attorney general, Stephen, was in front of a House hearing that was ostensibly about the Department of Justice budget. But this hearing was closely monitored across the Capitol, including all the way on the other side of the Capitol in the Senate. And it's because, as you said, that so-called anti-weaponization fund of the president's that came out of that settlement with his own IRS went over like a lead balloon with Senate Republicans last month.
10: Was this a miscalculation of the president?
11: Yes, I guess I'd call it that.
9: A number of Senate Republicans, including those who are not normally critical of President Trump, said they had serious issues with this fund. Some thought it was illegal. Some had concerns about what you said, the potential payments to January 6th rioters.
12: Sends the signal, hey, go breach the Capitol, destroy the building, assault police officers. You may even get compensated for someday. That's absurd.
9: Some just said it was a distraction that wasn't needed now as Republicans were trying to coalesce around passing this $70 billion budget bill to fund Trump's immigration crackdown and ICE and Customs and Border Protection. And so there was serious opposition here, a kind of Republican revolt that, frankly, we don't see a lot on Capitol Hill. And so it became clear last month that the budget bill was not going to move forward while Republicans had these issues with the anti-weaponization fund. Then Republican leaders came out in opposition to it. Speaker of the House Mike Johnson meets earlier this week with President Trump at the White House, in which he said he made it clear to the president the votes are not there in the House for this fund, let alone the Senate. Then we hear from John Thune, the top Republican in the Senate, who says all eyes are really on what Todd Blanche is going to say in the House, and will it quell the concerns of Senate Republicans? Remember, it came after the DOJ said that they weren't going to oppose a judge's order that temporarily blocked this fund from going into effect, but that's only temporary and it only pertains to that court case. So what could the attorney general say here to further placate the concerns of Republicans?
2: We are not moving forward with the fund.
3: Not moving forward ever.
2: Correct.
3: Oh.
9: And what the acting attorney general essentially said here is the fund is dead.
1: Well, Democrats on the House Appropriations Committee did press Blanche to explain exactly what was being halted. What about this addendum that he signed that set aside the possibility of, say, tax audits of the president, his family, and his businesses?
9: That's still in play, according to the acting attorney general.
2: There was a settlement that the IRS entered into with President Trump and others, his family and his companies. As part of that settlement, as is customary in IRS settlements, there's a separate AG order.
9: That is an agreement that the IRS came to with President Trump, again, in this settlement where he sued his own agency and then settled with his own agency, in which it says that the IRS will not take any kind of action, audits, other kinds of criminal action, civil action, etc., against President Trump, his family, their businesses, on down, based on filings that had been made up to the date of this agreement. So it doesn't apply in the future, but it essentially gives them, and the word Democrats kept using over and over again was immunity for past tax actions.
13: You just gave the president and his family a tax immunity to the tune of about $100 million.
2: Not true.
9: There's no indication the IRS is looking into the Trump family or the Trump organization, but because of this agreement, which the acting attorney general says is still in place, they cannot. But in addition to that, the question is this fund still in play? The acting attorney general, Blanche, said they're not moving forward with it, but he didn't really specify if that change is going to go down on paper, if they're going to amend this settlement to actually reflect that there will be no fund, or if you just take the word of Blanche and President Trump here.
3: So if it won't progress after June 12th, that's great to hear, and we hope to see this in writing.
2: I mean, I think there'll be a transcript of what I say here, so that, will be in writing.
9: And it's very much unclear, Stephen, how that's going to go over with Senate Republicans.
1: So let's dig into that. So you mentioned the Senate's on the cusp of moving forward with this reconciliation bill that on a simple majority vote would fund immigration enforcement for three more years. What are we hearing from senators?
9: There are some senators, Stephen, who have accepted what Blanche said and essentially are taking his word for it that this fund that so many of them did not want is now dead on arrival. It's not going to go forward, and therefore they can finally get back on track with that budget bill that you were mentioning. But look, it's still early on in this process of kind of buying what Blanche is selling here. His hearing was late in the afternoon. There will be this question facing senators as we go into the day today is, are they fully confident with what Blanche said? Are they able to take him at his word? Or do they want something down on paper? And really, while we haven't heard much of that, it only takes one really loud Senate Republican voice to say, I am not satisfied with what Blanche is saying, and I want something more firm. That could throw a lot of sand into the gears of this budget bill process.
1: And President Trump was asked if the fund was dead, and he said he did not know and would have to ask the lawyers about it. The president also formally nominated Blanche on Thursday for attorney general. He could face an uphill battle in the Senate. All right, Jay O'Brien, our Capitol Hill correspondent, thanks so much.
9: Thank you.
1: Next up on Start Here Weekend, the nation's mortgage watchdog is also now its intelligence chief. That's after the break.
14: Can't sleep? George Norrie overnight, 1 till 5 on WKBK.
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8: ABC News. I'm Stephen Portnoy. In the aftermath of 9/11, there were a lot of questions about whether the U.S. intelligence community missed the signs, noting a lack of communication between the varying agencies charged with collecting information on America's adversaries. The 9/11 Commission suggested creating a new cabinet-level department to coordinate the work of the CIA and over a dozen other intelligence agencies. As it happened, around that same time, there was intense criticism of how the CIA handled intelligence ahead of the Iraq War. Then CIA Director George Tenet famously said the sense that Iraq had weapons of mass destruction was a slam dunk.
9: Do you feel in some way that you were made a scapegoat for the Iraq War?
8: Critics accused the Bush administration of politicizing that intelligence.
10: Some tried to look at slam dunk as a seminal moment in the president's decision to go to war, and I never believed that to be the case.
8: In 2004, Congress passed a reform bill establishing the Office of the Director of National Intelligence. Its head, according to the statute, should be someone with extensive national security expertise. Tulsi Gabbard has had the role in President Trump's second term, but she's leaving at the end of this month, citing her husband's bone cancer.
11: Tulsi, we're praying for you and for your husband. Her husband's not feeling great, but he's going to feel great soon. You're going to get him better.
8: On Tuesday, the president named his choice to succeed her and lead America's 18. 18-

0: In intelligence agencies. His name is Bill Pulte, and it's a familiar name to ABC's Washington managing editor, Catherine Falders. Catherine, first off, who is Bill Pulte?
1: Stephen, it's a great question. Bill Pulte is the director of the Federal Housing Finance Agency. Of course, this is a little known agency. We've heard more about it recently because of who runs it, but it basically regulates the secondary mortgage market. So where loans are bought and sold, that's what the Federal Housing Finance Agency does. Well, that is the director of the Federal Housing Finance Agency, this guy by the name of Bill Pulte. Well, he has been named the acting director of national intelligence. Now, it's important to understand who Bill Pulte is. Sources who I've spoken to for a long time in this administration have said they don't believe he's qualified for the Federal Housing Finance Agency now, let alone to lead the DNI, to be the nation's top spy chief.
2: Bill Pulte is deeply unserious, deeply dangerous, and deeply unqualified.
1: To bring you back a little bit here, Bill Pulte is really best known for launching or issuing criminal referrals in the Trump administration's probes as it relates to mortgage fraud. You and I have talked about this a lot. We know the Trump administration has targeted Lisa Cook, right? The Federal Reserve governor.
3: If you're going to be in charge of the Federal Reserve, damn, you better sure know how to fill out a mortgage application. And boy, it's awfully weird that she potentially saved a lot of money by making so-called clerical errors, which were not clerical errors.
1: New York Attorney General Letitia James.
4: But I can only speak to the mortgage fraud allegations, which is, I believe she's guilty as hell. She's crooked.
1: Senator Adam Schiff, for example, Swalwell, Eric Swalwell, he has targeted all of them. Mm. This has been one of Trump's top priorities. So Bill Pulte became known this way in his current job as head of the Federal Housing Finance Agency and has caused quite a bit of a stir internally in the administration, generally speaking, because of his push for these investigations behind the scenes, because he's pushed certain information that maybe even people at the Department of Justice don't agree with. The thing he has going for him is that he is a close ally of President Trump, regardless of what top advisors to Trump think of him. So I can imagine that when he was announced to replace Tulsi Gabbard, there was one person who obviously really wanted that to happen. It was the president himself. I'm told that a lot of senior White House officials, senior administration officials didn't really think that Trump was going to follow through with this, didn't think he was going to do it. And they're left scratching their heads.
0: That's really all very interesting. I want to reflect on the woman who he would be replacing. It seems to me that Tulsi Gabbard made her mark as the director of national intelligence in two key ways. First, I can think of the fact that she helmed the declassification of a wide range of documents. Think of the JFK and the MLK documents last year. Also stuff from the early days of the Russia probe. And secondly, she also showed up at the FBI's raid on the Fulton County Election Center, positioning herself as something of an investigator of election fraud in a place where there's been no proof of such fraud. Does the choice of Bill Pulte to succeed her, at least in an acting capacity, give us a sense of what might be in store for ODNI in the months to come in the president's mind?
1: When you lay it out that way, and it's the perfect way of thinking about how Bill Pulte got this acting job, then he's the perfect person for this job in Trump's mind, because he is best known in the Trump administration for launching probes into several of the president's perceived political enemies. Of course, as we just discussed, over allegations of mortgage fraud and those types of investigations. So again, from where President Trump sits, and you hear often him talk about the fact that he wants his administration going after various people, then Pulte, in that sense, is the perfect replacement for Tulsi Gabbard, given Tulsi Gabbard's involvement in these investigations, if you will, and the Fulton County search and raid for those ballots, then absolutely. But when you think about what the job actually entails and becoming the nation's top spy chief, being involved in some of the most sensitive information, he doesn't have any intelligence experience.
5: Does his lack of national security and intelligence background concern you at all? It concerns some of your colleagues?
6: No, I mean, if you look at most of these jobs, it's always helpful to have background, but it's also, you want people that are good at process, because that's a lot of this is organizing things. So I think he'll do a good job.
1: It really makes you wonder what President Trump wants the job to actually be.
0: And meanwhile, here's what the president had to say about Pulte on Thursday.
7: It's an acting position. It's not a permanent. He's not going to be permanent because, you know, I don't think he'd want to be permanent.
0: But Catherine, when it comes to the permanence of this, could the president change his tune and make him the choice anyway?
1: You know, it's a good question. I think he could be. But then, of course, the question is, does he get confirmed by the Senate? It was fascinating to hear senators be asked this question on Capitol Hill, and none of them really wanted to answer the question.
8: I'll defer to the chairman on that. We were just made aware of that appointment this morning.
1: They just kept punting to their other colleagues who said, some of them said, I don't want to comment, or I don't know that he has any relevant experience.
9: We have four more weeks with Director Dabbard as the DNI, and I look forward to implementing last year's Intelligence Authorization with her.
1: I think they want to hold their fire a bit until they see whether President Trump is serious with actually nominating this guy to be the next spy chief, but we'll have to see. But there's one other thing that I want to point out about this, which is all, again, the fascinating backdrop to what the president likely wants Pulte to do in this role. We reported, and I believe this was about 6 months back, that this Department of Justice, Stephen, had at one point investigated Pulte himself and his team, and they were investigating whether or not Pulte was interfering in ongoing investigations. Now, of course, he hasn't been accused of any wrongdoing, but just a full circle moment when Pulte is being tasked with launching these politically sensitive investigations, or at least being involved in them, and now he's, or at least was, being investigated himself.
0: Talk about sensitive stuff. There's also a coming deadline next Friday. A key portion of the FISA Act, Section 702, which authorizes warrantless wiretapping outside the U.S., is set to expire June 12th. The intelligence community always describes it as a critical need, but it's always controversial in Congress, which has already kicked the can on it to next Friday. You have to wonder now whether this pick of Pulte might complicate the chances of passage of the FISA bill ahead of next week's deadline. All right, ABC's Catherine Falders, thank you so much.
1: Thanks, Stephen.
0: We're at the point in the year, June, when school kids start to go on summer break, when wedding venues start operating practically around the clock, and when the Supreme Court has us on the edge of our seats awaiting some of the most highly anticipated cases of the term. The justices gathered again this week, and they will between now and the end of the month, though it might slip into July. The court will hand down cases that ABC's Devin Dwyer has been flagging for us all year, including the one about President Trump's executive order on birthright citizenship. Devin is our senior Washington reporter who covers the court. And Devin, I want to ask you about the interviews you've recently done with moms, moms who fear the court could rule their kids are stateless. What did those moms tell you?
10: So much anxiety out there, Stephen, among immigrant communities, but especially immigrant mothers of young American children. I did speak to a number of them about their fears about this looming decision from the Supreme Court about whether or not President Trump's executive order ending birthright citizenship, that idea in the country that, you know, if you're born on American soil, you are an American citizen at birth. He wants to end that. The ramifications could be sweeping. I think a lot of us take that privilege for granted. But these parents are really at the heart of this case. And we went right to them to hear what is on the line for them if, in fact, the president would prevail.
11: So my baby was born here. He should belong to this country because he was born under American flag.
10: One of these mothers, Lily, whose name is a pseudonym, we're protecting her identity. She fears retribution from the Trump administration by speaking out, who is an asylum seeker from Ukraine. She was welcomed to the United States under a State Department program in 2022 as Russian bombs hit her hometown of Odessa. And she is allowed to work and live in the United States while the war raged. And recently, shortly after the president took office, she gave birth to a little boy, Ivan, who got U.S. citizenship because he was born in the United States.
0: All right, we're up against a break right now, but when we come back, we're going to hear more from Lily and the stories of other parents who are on edge waiting for a ruling. That's after the break.
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10: And from ABC News, I'm Stephen Portnoy. Before the break, we were talking with ABC's Devin Dwyer about birthright citizenship and this highly anticipated ruling from the Supreme Court on it. Devin, you mentioned a woman under the pseudonym of Lily and her son who obtained U.S. citizenship because he was born here in the States. Tell us a little bit more about her and what a potential ruling to end birthright citizenship could mean for them.
11: So she's a temporary asylum seeker. It hasn't been confirmed yet that she can seek refuge in the United States. Therefore, if this order takes effect, she would be one of the parents who would be disqualified from having their children get citizenship.
12: My baby deserves the citizenship, yeah. He shouldn't be stateless.
11: Really gut-wrenching and emotional testimony from her about what she fears for her son as this goes forward. And she loves the United States, but now she's very conflicted. Another immigrant

0: who gave us her name, Viviana. She's a D.C. resident who came to the United States legally, was here for a while on a visa, but that expired, and now she's undocumented. She's living in the shadows. She's making money under the table, and she very courageously spoke with us on camera.
1: Are you afraid that the government might take your daughter's citizenship away?
2: Of course I am. I'm very afraid. Not only my daughter, there are many children who would lose their privileges that they have, such as medical insurance, also to attend school normally.
0: She's a four-year-old daughter born in the United States, again, an American citizen, but there's real concern among a cohort of immigrant families that if the president gets his way, that these new policies could be applied retroactively to children of some of these immigrants. So the administration denies that, says this is all forward-looking from the date the order would take effect, but the legal experts I've talked to say the reasoning that the court could give to uphold the president's order would be hard to contain to just prospective application, and certainly leaves the door open to a future administration taking that away. So a lot of concern, even if sort of the consensus thought, Steve, is that the court won't go along with this plan by the president, but, you know, anything can happen.
3: Well, when we covered the oral argument in early April, I remember we heard the administration's lawyer, John Sauer, really leaning into what he called birth tourism, this idea that people fly here to the U.S. with the sole intent of giving birth here.
0: Well, there were lots of explanations for this policy given by the Trump administration during oral arguments, Steve. One you just gave. I mean, we have people coming over. The data is murky, but the government believes and says it knows, at least anecdotally, that it is happening. And there's also the comparison internationally.
4: That the United States rule of nearly unrestricted birthright citizenship is an outlier among modern nations. It's a very small minority of nations that have that rule, for example.
0: But you heard from Brett Kavanaugh during these arguments in April that, as compelling as those arguments may be, those are policy arguments.
5: I guess I'm not seeing the relevance as a legal, constitutional, interpretive matter necessarily, although I understand it's a very good point as a policy matter.
0: Policies can be changed by Congress. They can be changed and adjusted in the Constitution. But that is not how judges judge. They judge based on what's in the law, what's written in the text. And so we did have indications from the court, including many conservatives, that the text simply doesn't allow the president to unilaterally change this policy, even if there are some pretty sound arguments for why it should be changed. And the government struggled to defend, at least on the text of the law, why it could do what it says it wants to do.
3: Well, the case essentially calls into question whether the president can, on his own, reinterpret the 14th Amendment, which says that all persons born or naturalized in the United States and subject to the jurisdiction thereof are citizens. And we're also talking about a Supreme Court precedent that dates back to the late 1800s.
0: Yeah, I mean, this has been the law of the land in the United States for over 125 years, previously addressed by the Supreme Court. In fact, in a very famous case called Wong Kim Ark, it was a baby. Wong was a baby born to Chinese nationals in California in the 1890s. And the Supreme Court said he was automatically a citizen under the 14th Amendment, even though his parents were Chinese citizens. And that has prevailed.
6: I couldn't imagine we would be in this situation that when we were children, the understanding you're born here, you're American. Was that simple?
0: We spoke to his great-grandson, Norman Wong, and he too was worried that that legacy from his family and generations ago and the Supreme Court's precedent could slip away.
3: One of the most powerful moments from the oral argument was when, in justifying the administration's position, you heard John Sauer say, "It's a new world," and then Chief Justice John Roberts said, "Well, it may be a new world, but it's the same Constitution." We should note the Supreme Court issued rulings on three cases this week, including one involving the FCC versus AT&T. That had to do with fines, but the waiting continues on birthright citizenship. All right, ABC's Devin Dwyer, thanks so much.
0: Thanks, Stephen.
3: The war in Iran had another flare-up this week, with the U.S. carrying out self-defense strikes, shooting down missiles and drones fired at Kuwait and Bahrain. The U.S. also hit an Iranian military site. We heard from a top global economic official this week, the head of a multinational group called the OECD. He said that while the year began with robust momentum, his group's economic outlook has weakened significantly since the start of the war, with its effects likely to be felt for some time. He says the longer war-related disruptions last, the larger the economic and social costs become. The president had this to say in the Oval Office.
7: But we've got to take a little detour and go down to a place called the Islamic Republic of Iran, and we're going to have to stop them from having a nuclear weapon. That's what we've done.
3: President Trump has said gas prices will plummet as soon as the war is over. But experts are increasingly warning that there's something of an iceberg ahead, even if the Strait of Hormuz were to reopen immediately. So let's bring in ABC's Elizabeth Schulze, who covers economics. Elizabeth, tell us, why are these experts so worried?
8: The key issue here, Stephen, is that we are now at a point where the world is literally running low on its reserves of oil. And we have been talking about now for months about how a huge supply of oil in the global market is basically stuck sitting on tankers in the Strait of Hormuz because those ships are not moving through the strait. One-fifth of the world's oil would go through the strait before the war, and a lot of that's pretty much still at a standstill. But the problem now is that as this is dragged into 3 months, a lot of the world's stockpile of oil, basically those reserves for a situation like this, are starting to run low. And we are starting to hear, Stephen, increasingly dire warnings from top oil executives from companies like Exxon and Chevron about how if this continues for another 3-4 weeks, if we go through the month of June without any movement through the strait, we could essentially start depleting the oil inventories across the world.
3: Yeah, a senior executive at ExxonMobil sounded the alarm on this at a conference last week.
9: We're approaching unheard of inventory levels. I mean, really, really low levels. You can debate whether that's going to hit those really low levels in 2 weeks or 3 weeks. But once you get to that point, then you'll see price shoot up.
3: Okay, so it sounds like he's giving a pretty strong warning here about supply and demand.
8: And look, this sounds a little alarmist because we are still producing oil. So we're not saying here, Stephen, that we're going to run out of oil entirely, right? The U.S. is still pumping oil. Other countries are. That is going out into the global market. But the problem is, to help blunt some of this supply shock, we've been digging deeper into the reserves, into inventories. And that only lasts for so long. And why there are concerns is because at this point in the war, at this point in this crisis, there was really an expectation in the oil market that this would be resolved, and it's not. And if we continue to go on, there's no resolution and there's no way to kind of make up for this stockpile of oil that's been drained. At one point, you really do run into a place where that is a real different level of a shock to the global market.
3: All right, we're up against our final break right now, but when we come back, we'll have more on what this has meant for gas prices here in the U.S. and how the blockade of the strait could stretch even further into the year. That's after the break.
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3: We were talking with ABC's Elizabeth Schulze about the economic impact of the war with Iran, particularly on the price of oil. And Elizabeth, you mentioned how the U.S. and other countries have been relying on their oil reserves, and that it's only a matter of time before the short-running supply becomes a global shock that we really haven't seen before. So how has this affected the average American at the pump so far, and what's the president saying about a potential end to this conflict?
8: You know, I think we should point out, for the average person at home listening, we have actually seen gas prices go down in the past couple of weeks. Mm-hmm. The national average is closer right now to $4.20. We had been up around $4.50 just a few weeks ago, and a lot of that has been because we've seen oil prices come down on expectations that this would be resolved, that there would be a deal that would start to get that oil flowing again, that would be a path toward resolution. But now you've got President Trump saying, we might not see the blockade in the Strait of Hormuz end until Labor Day. You have oil executives warning that that means that oil is not going to get even close to the levels that it was moving before the war. And as that continues, that's where this pain could really start to enter kind of a next level, where you could see gas prices tick up again. You could see oil prices go even higher. Let's keep in mind, though, Stephen, since the start of the Iran war at the start of March, the typical household, according to Moody's Analytics, has now paid an extra $450 in fuel-related expenses. And we have been talking to people across the country who say that is a very big difference in their budget.
19: It shouldn't be this hard for anyone to make.
8: I had a chance to talk with Amanda Hamilton, who she has to drive regularly 2 hours for her daughter's doctor's appointments. Her daughter has a condition called cerebral palsy, and driving for her is a non-negotiable.
19: I think that there's a huge disconnect between just the regular Joe, where, you know, like just everyday Americans, and those who hold the power to make the changes that need to actually happen for prices to be lower.
8: And when you're thinking about those increases in gas prices, that is a big difference that makes you have to cut back in other parts of your budget. And as long as we're seeing these prices higher, maybe they've come down in a couple weeks, but they're still a lot higher than they were a couple months ago. That is a significant impact on a lot of households, especially when you think about the fact that so many households are already feeling the impact of persistently high prices over the past couple of years. Also, as we've already seen happen in the past month or so, that also trickles into other prices in the economy beyond just the prices that people are paying for fuel, for gas, for diesel.
3: And that could have spillover effects, inflationary effects across the economy for goods and services. Perhaps, with all that in mind, the House voted 215 to 208 in favor of a resolution to end the Iran war. It's the first time this has happened in the case of the Iran war. Four Republicans joined with Democrats to do it. It's a symbolic act. It's a resolution that would not wind up on the president's desk, given how it's been written. And the administration believes the War Powers Act itself is unconstitutional. Okay, ABC's Elizabeth Schulze, thank you so much.
8: Thanks, Stephen.
3: And one last thing. Tales of the swashbuckling pirates who sailed the high seas and partied in tropical ports are legendary. There's Blackbeard, Captain Kidd, the fictional Jack Sparrow from the movie Pirates of the Caribbean from ABC's parent company, Disney.
9: You are without doubt the worst pirate I've ever heard of.
20: But you have heard of me.
3: But are these stories just tales of adventure? What was the pirate life really like? Well, one expert says a new discovery in the Bahamas has helped to close the gap between Hollywood myth and history. A treasured find buried not on land, but at sea.
21: Some people tell you that they were freedom fighters, you know, sticking it to the man. And others will say, well, they were just criminals and rapists.
3: That's Dr. Sean Kingsley, a marine archaeologist and explorer who has studied underwater sites for more than 30 years. He also founded Wreck Watch, a magazine dedicated to shipwreck exploration.
21: You've got to imagine a ship full of men who are in their 20s, full of testosterone. They're fed up with bad conditions in the Royal Navy. And hey, here's an opportunity to make between 100 and 1,000% more money on the high seas without being told what to do and what to wear. So it was ultimate freedom.
3: Kingsley says Nassau, the capital city of the Bahamas, was the pirate destination during what he calls the golden age of piracy. He says it all started with a guy named Henry Avery, who'd been dubbed the King of Pirates.
21: We all heard of Blackbeard, but very few have heard actually of Henry Avery. So in 1695, Henry Avery rips off the biggest treasure heist on the high seas. The Emperor of India's treasure ship called the Gunsway of $149 million. And he brings all that loot into Nassau in the Bahamas and realizes he can bribe the governors, and it's a perfect spot to lay low.
3: From then on, Nassau's place in pirate lore was solidified. Fast forward from the late 17th century to the early 21st, and evidence of the Golden Age is limited. On a visit to the Bahamas, Kingsley wondered why. He asked his friend and fellow archaeologist Michael Pateman of the Bahamas Maritime Museum.
21: I went, where are the pirates? You know, apart from buying black beers, rum cake in downtown Nassau, they've gone, they've disappeared. There's nothing preserved on land. So I said to Michael, listen, what about wrecks? You know, pottery and glass in the archaeological record, scientifically, they cannot disappear. And he said, well, guess what? No one has ever gone looking.
3: The two archaeologists launched the New Providence Pirates Expedition, working closely with local officials. They eventually got permission to search the seabed near Nassau Harbor for pirate shipwrecks, the first time anyone had officially explored the area.
21: They don't really have a marine archaeology unit, so it was a really interesting opportunity for them to see how it's done. And we had an agreement. We weren't interested in ownership. We saw ourselves as custodians. We wanted to bring on the next generation. Most of the crew were Bahamian.
3: It was surely going to be risky. Kingsley says what was once a hotbed for pirates is also a large habitat for sharks. And then there are the riptides and cruise ships that crisscross the waters. It was also possible the team wouldn't find anything at all. The harbor had been dredged over the years to make room for today's megaships. Well, late last year, Kingsley and his team made their way to the Bahamas for their scuba diving mission. And this week, they announced their historic discovery. What Kingsley says are the first ever pirate shipwrecks found in Nassau.
21: As the dust started to move in the sediment, I saw some wood sticking out of the seabed and cleaned it off. And there's an entire wooden hull, not built with iron nails, but built with wooden tree nails, which was a kind of 18th century way of shipbuilding. And a big beast of a ship and of the right period. So to actually touch a deck that a pirate walked on was really a once-in-a-lifetime experience.
3: In total, the team found six new shipwrecks, determining three of them to be from the golden age of piracy. They also discovered artifacts, like glass bottles, which they figure might have once been filled with wine or rum, tobacco pipes, lead musket balls.
21: We've got a swivel gun, which was an anti-personnel cannon that was the weapon of choice for pirates. They put it, attach it to a rail and like a machine gun, a real mess of blood everywhere.
3: All of these artifacts will eventually be held at the National Museum of the Bahamas. But this isn't the end of the story for these explorers. Kingsley says the next steps will involve bringing in more high-tech equipment, using drones and robots to map out the area for future dives, where they hope to discover even more. There's a possibility one of the shipwrecks might even be tied to Henry Avery himself, but more study is needed.
21: Without doing something called dendrochronology, where you put a thin slice through the keel and send that off to look at the tree rings and work out the absolute year when that ship sank, you've got to be quite cautious, I think.
3: So the pirates of Nassau may be long gone, but with the work of these explorers, their stories are finally rising to the surface. Thank you so much for listening to Start Here Weekend from ABC News. Start Here Weekend is produced by Aaron Ferrer, Emily Schutz, Kelly Therese, Jen Newman, and Anthony Ali. Ariel Chester is our social media producer. 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Brad Milkey is our managing editor. Thanks to John Newman, Tara Gimbel, Eamon McNiff, and Katie Dendas. If you want to hear the daily edition of Start Here, check out our podcast. 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For Brad Milkey, I'm Stephen Portnoy. 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
24: From ABC News, I'm Chuck Sievertson. Another exciting NBA postseason game, the finals, Game 2 last night in San Antonio. The New York Knicks won by a single point. ABC's Ryan Field.
25: We were all tied up at 104. Then with 12 seconds left, one of the wildest plays you will ever see with a game on the line. Victor Wembanyama's pass off the back of Stephon Castle. Brunson gets it, is fouled, makes one free throw to take the lead. Wemby with one final shot with the game on the line, and it's no good. The Knicks somehow, some way, pull off an incredible win.
24: Game 3 is Monday night in New York. The Knicks lead the series 2-0. Democrat Javier Becerra's advance to the general election for California governor to succeed Democratic incumbent Gavin Newsom. Matter of Time has become a federal case. ABC's Alex Stone in Los Angeles.
0: California's vote count for governor and mayor of Los Angeles is still ongoing from Tuesday night's primary. President Trump has made claims without any evidence that the slow count is due to Democrats trying to steal the election. The president had said that

0: U.S. attorney in L.A. is investigating. Initially on Thursday, the U.S. attorney had no comment. But now the U.S. attorney's office in L.A. says there are multiple election fraud investigations underway, but did not give any specifics.
1: Graham Plattner has been leading Governor Janet Mills ahead of Maine's Democratic primary for U.S. Senate. But two identified women in a New York Times article claim they were physically abused by him during their relationships. Plattner making this appeal last night, saying he shared his personal issues a decade ago.
2: As I shared my personal journey through PTSD and darkness, of recovery and accountability and growth, Maine had my back.
1: Tuesday's winner will go up against Republican incumbent Senator Susan Collins. 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
3: This report is sponsored by IBM. As AI transforms how work gets done, a new IBM CEO study finds success will depend on how quickly organizations redesign their workforce. CEOs agree, people are the priority. 83% of CEOs say AI success depends more on people's adoption than the technology. But many organizations are still struggling to redesign roles, build new skills, and rethink how teams collaborate. This gap is already showing up in the workplace. CEOs say only 25% of employees are using AI as part of their jobs, even though 86% believe their workforce have the skills to collaborate with AI. Looking ahead, CEOs expect the impact on jobs to accelerate. By 2028, 29% of employees may need reskilling for different roles, while 59% will likely require upskilling to perform their current roles more effectively. The findings suggest the real challenge isn't just adopting AI, it's aligning jobs, skills, and ways of working with the speed of AI transformation. To learn more, visit ibm.com/IBV.
1: Some changes have been made to how the Pentagon categorizes religions in the armed services, scaling down the list from 200 to 31. ABC News senior Pentagon reporter Louis Martinez.
4: What we did see is a consolidation of a lot of Christian denominations into maybe more than 20 on the 31 that are now on this approved religious codes list. You see agnostics, you see Buddhists, Hindus, Islam, Judaism, Sikh, 20 or so Christian denominations that are integrated into this group.
1: Uganda has closed its border with Congo over Ebola fears. This idea that a slowdown is needed to control a technology about which so many people are concerned. ABC's Mike Dubusky.
5: Researchers at the artificial intelligence company Anthropic are calling for a coordinated slowdown or pause of AI advancement. In a post on the company's blog, Anthropic says a pause would stop AI technology from running out of control.
1: A surprising reason for a surge in returns at retail clothing stores. ABC's Sherry Preston.
6: Weight loss drugs may be one of the reasons that returns are piling up for retailers. The Wall Street Journal says stores are seeing a trend of shoppers ordering several sizes of a garment and then returning the ones that don't fit.
1: Pope Leo acknowledging as he headed to Spain that he's competing with another VIP in Madrid this weekend, Bad Bunny. Performing two shows in his Spanish tour, Pope Leo says there are indications of a spiritual awakening in Spain, so he thinks he'll do okay. Chuck Sievertson, ABC News.
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15: The emerging threat to troops. I'm Gordon Deal with Nicole Murray. Thanks for spending part of your weekend with us. Here's what's coming up this hour.
16: A U.S. military official is warning of how smartphone data can be weaponized against American service members.
15: The accusations of price gouging ahead of the World Cup are overshadowing the games themselves.
16: A doomsday bunker compound in South Dakota features all the drama of a homeowners association. We'll explain how.
15: And the effort to live longer and better.
17: There's a big boom in longevity, and there are sort of two main channels in that. One is that is the biohacking, which is folks doing taking a DIY approach. And there's also the longevity doctor component. Some people are getting affiliating themselves with practices where doctors specialize in this field of longevity.
15: Elizabeth O'Brien at Barron's on whether biohacking really works. The head of U.S. Special Operations Command is warning that an adversary could transform the digital footprints created by modern smartphones into grid coordinates, which can then be used to target U.S. troops with deadly precision. Here's Ben Wolfgang, national security correspondent at the Washington Times. Ben, what are we learning?
18: This is something that's been on the radar of the Pentagon and military, you know, combatant commands for a while, but it's really gaining a new sort of level of severity because of how prevalent it is. And ubiquitous technical surveillance just refers to, you know, what some in the military are calling digital footprints or digital exhaust. Basically, all this information that phones produce, from whether it's fitness apps or, you know, the stuff we like to eat, where we like to drive, you know, from Google Maps and Waze, basically the way that we live our lives. Well, you know, U.S. service members, troops, do a lot of that stuff too. You know, Marines and airmen, you know, soldiers, they use Google Maps just like anybody else does. They shop on Amazon just like anybody else does. But the problem becomes when some of that identifying information, location information, specifics about your movements on a daily basis, if you're in theater in the Mideast, or, you know, even worse, if you're like a Navy SEAL or you're a member of Delta Force and you're potentially about to execute, for example, a mission to go capture Nicolas Maduro in Caracas, you're not going to want your location data to be floating out there, to be uploaded by, you know, maybe you're not even aware of it. It's getting uploaded somewhere via a fitness app or some kind of shopping app, or it's out there and a data broker is then selling it to basically anybody who has the money and the know-how to go buy that data, which could be potentially a bad actor or an adversary of the United States. So it's just one of these 21st century issues that, you know, you didn't have to worry about really 8, 10 years ago, or even less than that. But now today, all of a sudden, it's become a real issue for military forces up and down the chain in the U.S.
15: Boy, would you actually have to know the names of military members to actually make this work for you if you're a bad actor and you happen to access the data?
18: That would certainly make it, I would think, easier if you kind of knew, you know, and it could be military, it could be law enforcement, it could be suspected intelligence operatives, for example, if you're in another country. But yes, I would think if you had the names, that would certainly make the job a whole lot easier. But let's not forget, too, a lot of these folks, you know, there are a lot of these folks, their identities are kept secret, particularly if you're talking about special forces or, you know, certainly folks in the intelligence realm. But, you know, maybe if, especially now with AI, could you pull together enough information to identify someone with all of that stuff? I don't know, but I suspect we're getting to a point where, you know, a sufficiently, you know, tech-savvy adversary would be able to potentially piece some of that together using this information that's out there online.
15: We're speaking with Ben Wolfgang, national security reporter at the Washington Times. The story is called The Danger of Digital Footprints, How Ubiquitous Technical Surveillance, as it's called, Threatens the U.S. Military. Give us anecdotal evidence, Ben, of how this has worked.
18: Yeah, there's a number of it's kind of an early, you know, we're in the early stages of this, so there's not a whole lot of, you know, hard data in terms of there's X number of cases, but there are plenty of anecdotal accounts. One of the most recent was a French sailor using the fitness app Strava, who's on the Charles de Gaulle aircraft carrier back in March, and uploaded, he was running on the deck of the ship and uploaded his fitness, his running times to this app, which then folks were able to kind of, you know, use that geolocation data and pinpoint where the aircraft carrier was. And there were some other instances similar. The French magazine Le Monde did a deep dive, an investigation back in 2024, which use similar techniques from fitness apps to identify the locations of nuclear submarines. And you've had the FBI and Homeland Security say that this has been attempted to be used by adversaries to locate law enforcement, members of immigration enforcement, certainly, you know, intelligence operatives. So they're cropping up all over the place now, more and more. It's good that it's on the radar of everyone, I think, at this point. So hopefully there can be some solutions soon. But again, it's one of these unique 21st century problems that, you know, that really, I think the severity of it is just starting to be fully understood. Gordon.
15: Jeez, I see solutions here. Ban phones altogether, or service members can only have dumb phones, not smartphones?
18: That's one. Or to make sure that there's, I mean, there are companies out there that are selling products that will essentially disable location data, for example, from being shared from a given phone if it's being used by a service member. So that's one reason. You have lawmakers pushing for basically a new policy that would not allow, for example, they singled out Google Chrome because Google, let's face it, is kind of, you know, at the top of the list when it comes to selling, using ad data to target ads toward, you know, people, you and me included, consumers. So there's a push to like get that off of phones when you're in theater or on a military base and use something that has a little more privacy protection. So that's kind of where we're going in terms of solutions. It's certainly on the radar of policymakers on Capitol Hill.
15: Thanks, Ben. Ben Wolfgang, national security correspondent at the Washington Times. Coming up next on This Weekend, World Cup price gouging.
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0: Ready for the weekend? We're here to get it started. This weekend with Gordon Deal.
1: Glad you're with us. Soccer's global governing body is leveraging U.S. wealth and an expanded tournament to chase an $11 billion bonanza. But at what cost? Warning signs for FIFA are everywhere, including fan anger over soaring ticket prices for this month's tournament in the U.S., Canada, and Mexico. Here's Rachel Bachman, senior sports reporter at the Wall Street Journal. Rachel, what's up here?
2: Well, what FIFA, the world governing body of soccer, is doing is really taking advantage of two things. One, this is the biggest World Cup ever with 48 teams. And two, it's based largely in the United States, which is the wealthiest country in the world. And FIFA's really taking this opportunity to maximize its revenue.
1: This is a lot different from the FIFA that we saw in 1994 when the U.S. last hosted the World Cup with regards to pricing, isn't it?
2: It is. Of course, a lot of time has passed, but a couple other things have changed. Back then, FIFA really put a lot of the hosting duties on local organizers. So the U.S. Soccer Federation really organized and operated a lot of the matches and, ticketing and things like that, and it got to keep a big cut of that money as well. In this case, and increasingly, FIFA is taking over a lot more control over things, and they're keeping a lot more of the money, and they're also making a lot more money.
1: Yeah. All right. So there's been this massive outcry about ticket prices for these games. Explain that and then what FIFA's reaction has been.
2: Yes. Well, just to give people a sense of how pricey these games are, FIFA has made available a tiny handful of $60 tickets. So that's the rock bottom price, $60. But most tickets start in the hundreds of dollars and quickly travel into the thousands of dollars for the best seats. And this includes opening round games like the U.S. against Paraguay, which is the U.S. opener. I couldn't find a ticket to that game for less than $1,000 the last time I wrote about that game. And these are, 70,000-80,000 seat stadium, so there's a lot of seats. And so it really is just a radically different approach to the World Cup. FIFA used to really prioritize keeping a lot of the tickets affordable because, a lot of fans really demanded that. But the U.S. has a lot less price sensitivity. A lot of U.S. consumers, they used to paying a lot of money for Bruce Springsteen tickets or Taylor Swift tickets, and they're essentially being forced to pay a lot more for World Cup tickets now as well.
1: We're speaking with Rachel Bachman, senior sports reporter at the Wall Street Journal. The story is called How FIFA's Biggest World Cup Unleashed a Summer of Price Gouging. There are warning signs here, though. Explain.
2: Yes, of course. FIFA promised a very rosy picture for this World Cup. They were envisioning very high ticket prices and massive demand, which there was, but I think some of that demand eased off for several reasons. One, the ticket prices. Two, some hotel prices were high, but also there have been some visa issues. The U.S. changed its visa rules for a number of countries that are coming to the World Cup. And of course, it's much more expensive to travel around the U.S. than, for instance, in Germany. When Germany hosted the World Cup in 2006, you can get around that country by train. It's pretty compact. The U.S., Canada, and Mexico, that's a massive land area. So just if you're a European fan coming, or for a South American fan coming to this World Cup, pretty much everything about it is just much more expensive than previous versions of this event.
1: Wow. How about some of the geopolitics?
2: Yes, certainly there's been some controversy about President Trump. He and the head of FIFA, Gianni Infantino, seem to have a very warm relationship. And, some people in other countries don't like that. They don't like the image of two people they maybe don't like very much cozying up together. There are just a host of other issues in terms of the visas that have made it difficult for teams and their fans to even travel to the U.S.
1: What does FIFA do, I guess, with the proceeds from this $11 billion in anticipated revenue?
2: Well, that's actually a big part of FIFA's justification for the high prices. They're saying, look, a big share of this money, they say $2.7 billion of this revenue that they anticipate generating, FIFA will share with its 211 member countries around the world. And of course, most of those countries have a lot less money than the U.S. to spend on things like soccer and building soccer fields and developing talent and things like that. And so FIFA says this is, key revenue to countries around the world who are trying to build their football programs. I would also point out, however, that it's not just Americans who are going to this World Cup, of course. It's people from a lot of those countries that FIFA services, who are trying, you know, people from Colombia and Portugal and Brazil and, you know, Argentina who want to go to the World Cup but are finding the cost, you know, really prohibitively expensive.
1: Thanks, Rachel. Rachel Bachman, senior sports reporter at the Wall Street Journal. Coming up next on This Weekend, waiting for the perfect job.
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0: Thanks for spending time here. The job search after college is not all that it's cracked up to be, but is waiting for that dream job worth it? Here's this weekend's Nicole Murray.
1: Waiting for the perfect job after college. Here to discuss, Market Watch reporter Aditi Srikant. So what type of work do you encourage graduates to embrace after college and why?
2: So I encourage college grads to find a service industry job, such as a job at a restaurant or a retailer. It's something I really regretted that I didn't do after college. I was not the most proactive student. I didn't set up a summer internship. And instead of, you know, making some money and earning some really important soft skills, I just sat around my parents' house for 3 months until fall. And I always regret it because I ended up moving to New York, a very expensive city with no money when I could have been saving. As I said, I was living with my parents. They were not charging me rent. And it just always seemed like a really silly decision. So now I encourage anyone who graduated and might not have, you know, bagged the perfect internship in their preferred field, why wouldn't you work a service industry job? It's very silly not to.
1: Yeah. Why do you think a lot of graduates back away from that type of work?
2: So for me personally, I think I saw all my friends get really great internships, and they were really proactive, and I feel like working at a restaurant or a retailer meant admitting that I hadn't done those things. And it made me feel really behind. It made me feel like I hadn't done, you know, the things I was supposed to be doing. And it was a really snobbish and short-sighted take, and I always regret it.
1: Definitely makes sense. How do experts describe the job market now?
2: So, I interviewed Ryan Nunn, the director of research at the Yale University Budget Lab. His direct quote is, it isn't the worst, but it also isn't the best. So that being said, it's not like you're entering a recession, we don't think, but there's not plentiful options.
1: Okay. And what is the unemployment rate for recent college graduates right now?
2: For recent college graduates, the unemployment rate for people with college degrees is 3.1%. And the unemployment rate for recent college graduates during the first 3 months of 2026 was 5.6%, which was higher than the overall rate of all workers with college degrees, which is 3.1%. And higher than the average rate of all workers, which is 4.2%. So 5.6% is pretty high at this point.
1: Wow. Now, in your article, you talk about three specific reasons why taking any job is better than waiting out for your dream job. What are they?
2: Sure. So I think progress beats standing still. A job won't replace a career launch, but it can keep money flowing. You're building experience. And a retail job or a job in the restaurant industry right now, those are a little easier to get than a business administrative job, just purely from the availability of jobs standpoint.
1: And what are some ways college graduates can stand out in the job market while applying?
2: So I think really emphasize your soft skills. With this proliferation of AI, a lot of employers are looking for people with really good communication skills, who are really good at teamwork, who have really good face-to-face connections. You know, technical skills are great, but a lot of those can be automated at this point. A lot of administrative tasks that were often associated with entry-level jobs can be automated. So a lot of employers are looking for your ability to, you know, resolve conflict, your ability to adapt, your ability to have new ideas and be resilient. Those are things you want to emphasize to employers because the job market is shifting. And they want to know that you can grow with a company and you're not just there to offer, like, you know, a core set of five skills that a computer could do.
1: And you talk about doom jobbing. What is that and how does it come into play here?
2: Sure. So doom jobbing is a cycle of endlessly applying for employment postings, refreshing your LinkedIn and scrolling. And I think it just feels like you are constantly being rejected, right? It's like if you're checking a dating app and no one's getting back to you, you're going to feel a type of way about it. And it's going to be really frustrating and it's emotional and it can really hit your ego, but it is a reality and you just need to be resilient through it because the longer someone stays unemployed, the harder it can be to reenter the workforce. The longer someone is unemployed, the less leverage they have to ask for the money they want and deserve. So finding that job that's not perfect, like a service industry job or even temp work or freelance work, is really important, you know, just to stop that doom jobbing cycle. and to get yourself out there and build your confidence. And like I said, in some ways, like, you know, just put a couple $100 in your pocket.
0: That's this weekend's Nicole Murray with MarketWatch columnist Aditi Srikant. Coming up next on This Weekend, drama at a survivalist compound in South Dakota.
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1: Thanks for spending part of your weekend with us. Gordon Deal with Nicole Murray. Coming up this half hour, drama at a luxury survivalist community. Also, the risk of separate bank accounts for couples and experiments with biohacking. We'll have that story in about 15 minutes. Doomsday preppers went to South Dakota to ride out the apocalypse at a five-star bunker compound. Well, they're already at each other's throats with HOA-style grievances. It's a story by Joe Barrett, national affairs reporter at the Wall Street Journal. Joe, what did you see there?
2: It was really an amazing experience. I mean, just to get to this place, you have to drive 6 miles over gravel roads. There's no trespassing signs everywhere. All these ruins of a former military base and a bunch of cows kind of staring at you sideways. And then you get there and, you know, you can't get through their gate without a code. You see these little bumps in the earth with like a big concrete front and a steel door. And, you know, really the whole landscape makes you feel like you're in the Walking Dead or something like that.
1: Jeez. How big is the, I guess, the piece of property and how many folks own units there and or live there?
2: Yeah, there's 575 of these bunkers, and each one is like 2,200 square feet of just unfinished, you know, concrete floor and kind of an arching ceiling. And so, you know, there's probably 200 or so that have been sold and 30 or so people who are living out there full time. You know, they've retired, you know, they're fixing up their place and, you know, they're getting ready for the end of the world if it comes.
1: Jeez, you have running water, electricity, anything like that there?
2: Yeah, there's water. You know, you have to set up solar panels for your electricity. You know, they really want to be self-sufficient. So, you know, the developer kind of provides you with the very bare bones and then you kind of run with it, or you get him to, you know, build it out and make it

0: little bit more livable.
1: Got it. All right. So talk about how, in some cases, the community is tearing itself apart. What has happened?
0: Well, there's just like lawsuits flying back and forth from all sides. One guy bought his unit and he was told it had a working septic system. Turned out it wasn't working. It was going to cost him $13,000. And he went to an employee who, you know, he knew and trusted and said, hey, you know, what do I do about this? And the guy said, well, keep your mouth shut unless you want to get evicted, because they just aren't going to help you out with a complaint, and they probably will, you know, send their guys after you to chase you out of town. And of course, you know, the developers, you know, deny that they do anything like this, but this one guy with a septic complaint, there was just, from his point of view, you know, escalating confrontations, and he eventually had a guy drive out to his property in a little front-end loader and challenge him to a fist fight, and just kind of harassing him. And he drew his weapon and said, you know, get away. I really don't need this. And the guy, you know, he claimed that the worker approached him and he shot him in the chest. And he was later ruled self-defense by a grand jury, and a judge, you know, gave him immunity. So, he still got kicked out of the complex because he had, you know, drawn and fired his weapon. So,
1: jeez.
0: Yeah, just a, you know, very cold, kind of old west world out there.
1: Man, he got kicked out, but he still owns the unit, or you're forced to sell at that
0: point?
1: Well,
0: he paid for a 99-year lease, and because they're evicting him sort of for cause, they can keep under the rules of the lease. If the lease, you know, is held up ultimately in court, he'd have to lose the $55,000 gave them, and plus any improvements that he's made, they could also keep. So,
1: jeez.
0: For some of these people, it's like their weekend place, or, they're a doctor or a lawyer or whatever, but like, you know, a guy like this, it's like this was his life savings and his retirement plan. You know, he was going to live out there, be prepared for whatever comes next, but also, you know, it's where he lives now, and he put all of his money into it. So, you know, it's a tough situation.
1: Thanks, Joe. Joe Barrett, national affairs reporter at the Wall Street Journal. Coming up next on This Weekend, the risk of separate bank accounts.
2: 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As AI transforms how work gets done, a new IBM CEO study finds success will depend on how quickly organizations redesign their workforce. CEOs agree people are the priority. 83% of CEOs say AI success depends more on people's adoption than the technology. But many organizations are still struggling to redesign roles, build new skills, and rethink how teams collaborate. This gap is already showing up in the workplace. CEOs say only 25% of employees are using AI as part of their jobs, even though 86% believe their workforce have the skills to collaborate with AI. Looking ahead, CEOs expect the impact on jobs to accelerate. By 2028, 29% of employees may need reskilling for different roles, while 59% will likely require upskilling to perform their current roles more effectively. The findings suggest the real challenge isn't just adopting AI, it's aligning jobs, skills, and ways of working with the speed of AI transformation. 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

0: Glad you could spend part of your weekend with us. Young Americans are embracing financial independence, even if that means keeping money separate from their spouse or partner. Rachel Barber, economy reporter at USA Today, has a look at new research from Fidelity. Rachel, what did you find?
1: What we found is sort of an answer to an old question of should couples combine finances. And what the survey found is that more Gen Z and millennial couples are saying no. 34% of Gen Z and 26% of millennial couples are keeping all of their money in separate accounts versus about 19% of Gen X and only about 15% of baby boomers. And we're also seeing a rise in millennials and Gen Z of those who are both keeping money in a separate account and a joint account. But there is this sort of divergence of younger couples choosing to handle their finances individually.
0: Yeah, why is that? Do we know, Rachel?
1: There's a lot of reasons. One of the most obvious is that more women are working today than when a lot of boomers got together initially. Back before 1974, it was pretty routine for women to need a male cosigner on accounts. Today, that's not the case, of course. But we also are seeing a few other sort of factors play into this as well. We've got the rise of student loan debt. A lot of couples are sort of looking at that and saying, I'll handle mine, you'll handle yours. Let's not combine until that's taken care of. People are also getting married later in life, which means that they have more time to build up their net worth. Maybe that makes them more interested in a prenup and a little bit more interested in keeping their finances guarded. And then similarly, we are expecting to see the great wealth transfer happen over the next two decades. That's going to be a transfer of trillions of dollars from the older generations to the younger generations. If you are someone in your 20s expecting $500,000, that would be great, first and foremost. But also maybe you want to keep your own bank account and your finances separate from your partner if you know that that money is coming.
0: Wow. We're speaking with Rachel Barber, economy reporter at USA Today. The story is called More Couples Are Keeping Separate Bank Accounts. The financial experts talk about the risk of this, or the risks, plural. What, why, what are they?
1: Yes. Yeah. In some ways, it's pretty straightforward. Separate accounts leads to more confusion. If your partner has a separate account that you don't have access to, you can't see where that money is going. That can lead to delayed timelines for shared goals, for things like paying down debt, for saving up for a down payment on a home. If you guys have a goal set and you say that you're working towards it, but you can't confirm, there's sort of this lack of accountability. And they also say that it runs the risk of increasing the possibility of financial infidelity. And that's just basically a fancy way of saying your partner is not being completely forthcoming about what they're spending on. And that can be a way to sort of cover up for a lot of spending on vices, for things like drugs or sort of just bad habits that you wouldn't necessarily want your partner to know about.
0: Wow. There's enough people, I guess, too, that are just avoiding these types of conversations altogether.
1: That's right. Yeah. The survey also found that a large share of survey respondents said that they just feel stressed talking about finances with their partner. They worry that they'll feel judged or lectured or that it'll start an argument.
0: Thanks, Rachel. Rachel Barber, economy reporter at USA Today. Coming up next on This Weekend, does biohacking work?

0: The Alzheimer's Association and the Ad Council present the story of Tom and Levi.
1: Tom is the smartest man I know. 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

0: ready for the weekend? We're here to get it started. This Weekend with Gordon Deal.
1: Thanks for spending time with us. The longevity industry is booming with high-tech tests, drugs, and medical devices. What to know for your health and personal finances from Elizabeth O'Brien, senior personal finance reporter at Barron's. Elizabeth, set this up.
2: Yeah, so longevity is having a moment. There's a big boom in longevity, and there are sort of two main channels in that. One is that is the biohacking, which is folks doing taking a DIY approach, maybe buying diagnostic tests, getting, you know, all sorts of tests done through the mail, and buying peptides and whatnot. So there's sort of the DIY component, and there's also the longevity doctor component. Some people are getting affiliating themselves with practices where doctors specialize in this field of longevity.
1: All right, so explain, I guess, what DIY biohacking is. I mean, what's involved here?
2: Yeah, well, you know, it's big money. Morgan Stanley estimates that the consumer-driven diagnostic market is about $4 billion. And in recent years, there has been an explosion of companies like Hims & Hers Health and Function Health are some of the companies that you can get your, you know, a whole panel of biomarkers tested. You would buy a test for them, go to a Quest Diagnostics, then they'll send it into the company and you can get a read on everything from your, you know, your thyroid function to your inflammation to your vitamin D and all that good stuff. So you can do this now without going to a doctor. You can, you don't have to, for a lot of this stuff, get a prescription. You can order a kit from a online company and then go to somewhere like a Quest to get your blood drawn, and then the company will send you sort of your results, you know.
1: Wow. Are these tests worth it?
2: Well, you know, it's kind of nuanced, right? So a lot of this stuff you might not need to know because you can't do a lot of things about it. Like there's so much data now. We can get a read on so much stuff and what is actually meaningful and actionable. It's kind of hard to sort out on your own. So, you know, and there's a lot of promise out there, but there's also a lot of hype. So consumers should sort of tread cautiously.
1: We're speaking with Elizabeth O'Brien, senior personal finance reporter at Barron's. The story is called Live Longer and Better. Does biohacking really work? What about that company in West Palm Beach, Florida? You talked about Radiance. You get a membership to this thing? How does it work?
2: Yeah, a lot of these practices have membership models. This one out of West Palm Beach charges $50,000 a year after an initial enrollment fee, a one-time fee of $50,000. So this is big bucks, you know, and these people promise customization, a 360-degree look at you, you know, and they promise to... And this is, you know, and this is staffed by real doctors who keep in touch, you know, to keep close tabs on the research and really offer sort of a customized plan for testing and then tracking you over time to, you know, catch things right even before they develop, you know, to really stay on top of your health. And this is a more generally preventive mode than a lot of the traditional medical system, which is reactive. You know, we wait until diseases have developed or, you know, people are already sort of sick by the time they go to the doctor. And this trend is more, let's get on top of things early, which is good for the most part, but then, you know, it sometimes you can know too much if you can't really do anything about it.
1: Thanks, Elizabeth. Elizabeth O'Brien, senior personal finance reporter at Barron's. Coming up next on This Weekend, how a Rhode Island widower found purpose.

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4: 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In the years leading up to the American Revolution, towns across New England raised a powerful symbol, a Liberty Pole, a tall mast standing for freedom and resistance to British rule. In communities across southwestern New Hampshire, including Keene, patriots gathered beneath those poles, debating the future of a new nation. Liberty wasn't just an idea, it was a cause worth fighting for. Monadnock 250 on WKBK.
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0: Thanks for being with us. What started as a way to cope with grief has become a source of purpose and affordable treasures for one Rhode Island retiree. For years, Jack Burnett has been a familiar face along Norwood Avenue in Warwick. These days, his front lawn is often filled with bicycles, furniture, tools, and other items waiting for a second chance. But behind the collection of restored goods is a story about resilience. WJAR Television says when he retired in 2020, his wife became seriously ill and passed away. And for a year, he did nothing. But eventually, something changed. Burnett began doing what he'd always enjoyed, fixing things. As he drove around Warwick, he started noticing discarded items sitting at the curb. He thought maybe he could repair them, so he brought them home. What began as a hobby became a mission. Today, there's an ever-changing selection on his lawn. The sales help supplement his fixed income. But Burnett says making money isn't the main goal. It's helping somebody else, since it helps him. That'll do it for this hour. For Nicole Murray, I'm Gordon Deal. Thanks for listening to This Weekend.
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6: From ABC News, I'm Chuck Sievertson. This issue of time has become a federal case, says ABC's Alex Stone in Los Angeles.
7: California's vote count for governor and mayor of Los Angeles is still ongoing from Tuesday night's primary. But now the U.S. Attorney's Office in L.A. says there are multiple election fraud investigations underway, but did not give any specifics.
6: Democrat Javier Becerra has advanced to the general election for California governor to succeed Democratic incumbent Gavin Newsom. Graham Plattner has been leading Governor Janet Mills ahead of Maine's Democratic primary for U.S. Senate, but two identified women in a New York Times article claim they were physically abused by him during their relationships. Plattner making an appeal for understanding last night, mentioning his battles with post-traumatic stress disorder.
8: Now, as every single piece of that past and journey gets dug up, litigated, and weaponized, you have my back.
6: The winner of Tuesday's primary will face longtime Maine Republican Senator Susan Collins. Bahrain's government says that Iran fired missiles and drones towards it in Kuwait today. The foreign ministry said they were shot down. A real cliffhanger of an ending last night at Game 2 of the NBA Finals in San Antonio. Spurs were ahead most of the first half, but the New York Knicks tied it late at 104 each. With 12 seconds left, ABC's Ryan Field.
9: Victor Wembanyama's pass off the back of Stephon Castle. Brunson gets it, is fouled, makes one free throw to take the lead. Wemby with one final shot with the game on the line, and it's no good. 105-104, the final. That is now 13 wins in a row for the Knicks. And remember, they've only lost twice in these playoffs, and they were by 1 point each.
6: Game 3 is Monday night in New York. The Knicks lead the series 2-0. 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
6: Israeli troops killed a 7-month-old Palestinian boy after firing at his parents' vehicle in the occupied West Bank, says the Palestinian Health Ministry. His parents were wounded. It's under review, says the Israeli military. It also says soldiers shot at a vehicle that looked like it was speeding toward them. People in St. Petersburg, Russia's second-largest city, were told not to leave their homes after a large-scale Ukrainian drone attack today. This is a day after the Russian president refused an offer to meet Ukraine's president. A driverless car was caught on police body cam video blocking fire trucks during that deadly fire in Dallas last week. ABC's Morgan Norwood.
14: A driverless car slowing first responders as a massive fire tore through a Dallas apartment complex. They scrambled to secure the scene.
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16: Yes, you need to move this car ASAP, please.
14: Police say three minutes after the constable arrived, Waymo reportedly unlocking the car, allowing the deputy to drive it out of the way. This mishap, just the latest in a series of wayward Waymo incidents, raising fresh concern about how these driverless vehicles respond during emergencies.
6: As rare as shark attacks are, say the experts, here's another. A spearfisher was killed today in Australia's third fatal shark attack in 4 weeks, police say. A pair of red pandas arrived at Taiwan's Taipei City Zoo today from China's Shanghai Zoo. Chuck Sievertson, ABC News.
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0: 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It's time for First Coffee.
1: And good morning, everybody. This is Randy Filio back in studio at WKBK, otherwise known as Dan Mitchell's Living Room. And, we're going to be here on Saturdays from 7 to 8 for the foreseeable future anyhow. As Dan mentioned, Abby is going to be on at least summer hiatus. She had a baby, and, they'll be returning at some point, when the baby can handle itself a little bit. I figure that'll be about 18 years being a dad. You know how that goes, guys. kudos to Abby. She has her work cut out for her right now. So at least for this hour, this first version of First Coffee, and many of you get up a lot earlier, so you're probably on your third or fourth cups of coffee. Forrest joins me in the studio today, taking over the control board. So just Forrest and I. Thanks for coming in, Forrest. It's always appreciated to have to get up a little earlier in the morning now, on a Saturday.
2: Yeah, but it's no earlier than I get for the rest of the week. So
1: you're pretty standard for yourself.
2: Yeah.
1: Yeah, this is
2: it's no problem for me.
1: A little bit earlier for me, but, like I mentioned, you mentioned to Dan, so I have to get up a little bit early on a Saturday morning because Dan gets up at 3 in the morning. Dan's that's not early. So anyhow, once again, kudos to Abby, and enjoy your summer of motherhood, and you'll find it very interesting. So number into the studio is 603-357-1290. If anybody has anything to say or updates or things you'd like to promote, like most of the shows that I do here in WKBK, we are non-scripted. I write down a bunch of things that have happened, gone on. That'll be pretty much my intention on the 7-day show here, is I'll go over things that happened in Keene or the area for the past week, or I'll just pick up Keene's history book and I'll do something just totally right off beat. Like I said, the show's going to be kind of free and wide open. So if you have anything to say, just give us a call if you'd like to even promote an event going on this weekend. Speaking of events going on this weekend, which is today on Saturday, and they're setting up now a Taste of Keene, which has become one of the downtown events that's really taken off over the last couple of years. Started off like many events, started off just as a smaller event to fill in, right after COVID and trying to get people out and about and give the restaurants a little bit of a boost in the arm, because we know back then.
2: If I remember right, though, didn't a version of it exist before COVID?
1: Like
2: 4 or 5 years before that, didn't they do something like that?
1: A couple of things that it was almost like the Music Fest. The Music Fest started off as a little bit of a different type of event, then it evolved in itself. Or the Pumpkin Fest, I think, actually started off as the Harvest Fest.
2: Yeah.
1: So remember, everything kind of starts off a little bit of a,
2: I think there was something that was like the International Food Festival.
1: You are right. It was called the International Festival. It was downtown. And that kind of took a hiatus. And that's kind of come back to life every year. They do it up at the Rec Center.
2: Oh, okay.
1: But you are right. That is absolutely correct. I remember back then you had little passports to different countries.
2: And yeah, you'd get have a, eight and stuff get like a that. Stamped as well,
1: yep,
2: right?
1: Yep,
2: as you went
1: yep,
2: into the different
1: passport.
2: Booths. Yeah.
1: Yep. You are correct. Forrest, you're early in the morning and your coffee's kicking in because mine hasn't yet. A lot of the events started off as something else. And, for people that have been in Keene for a while, you remember one of the popular events downtown was sidewalk sales. And, I'm sure, and we'll get to the downtown project here in a while. I don't want that to dominate the hour of the show, but there'll be a lot of different things that are tried over the next few years. And I think sidewalk sales was always very popular. I remember one of the complaints back then, though, it became so popular that outside vendors were coming in.
2: Yeah, and setting up
1: selling
2: shop.
1: Their products downtown. So. Yeah. And the merchants that were, paying their rent along Main Street were like, hey, wait a second.
2: That's not unlike the cookie gate that happened, right?
1: Right. Yeah, cookie gate. That's a good one. But one thing that happened out of the cookie gate, when people aren't aware of that, an outside vendor came in, got a one-day permit and sold their cookies on Railroad Square. Mm-hmm. In a lot of the bakeries, and we got a bunch of good bakeries in the downtown area, the owners were like, hey, wait a second. What about us? But in hindsight, it brought them good attention.
2: Yeah.
1: In the end, you know, kind of like, you know, if somebody gives you lemons, you make lemonade. And they came out and said, hey, what about
2: us? And they were like, hey, if people are interested in that, we can do this too. So,
1: yeah. And so, yeah, it you know, like I said, you have lemons, you make lemonade. They came back and well, there are some really, really good bakeries in the downtown Keene area. And of course, they're all calorie free, so don't have to worry about it. You know, and I went to B Bakes the other day and just have a cup of coffee. And I just looked up and there's a huge piece of cheesecake just staring me in the eye. And it was talking to me. I swear to God, it was talking to me. And I had to say, no, we can't have this conversation right now. But man, yeah, it's just some really phenomenal bakeries right here in downtown Keene. We're fortunate. We're for a small little city, we have a lot of eateries. And
2: yes.
1: And I mentioned to people, you know, especially with this downtown project coming up, you know, if you go to the chain restaurants, you go to the chain stores, fine. Nobody's going to convince you not to, but it may be like one out of three, one out of four visits. Go to the local guy now, you know,
2: yeah.
1: help, you know, keep them on the area.
2: And the project shouldn't really affect parking all that much, right? Because, like, the areas that are being worked on are just the side parking.
1: Yeah, it'll be a little bit of a pain for a while.
2: The street stuff.
1: Like, the first phase, well, I guess we are going to jump onto the downtown project a little
2: Sorry.
1: Bit. The first phase of it that's going to come up, scheduled to come up in mid-July, will be basically starts off on the east side of Central Square, you know, kind of the City Hall block area. Okay. That's where the first phase will go. And then gradually it'll work its way around the common. And then by November, they want to wrap up that section of it. So, you know, we'll see. You know, I mean, everything looks great on paper, you know.
2: Of course.
1: Until you get that backhoe into the ground and you start finding the wooden water pipes.
2: Or you get the 10 days of rain.
1: Oh, geez, please don't. It only rains on – I was going to say it only rains on Saturdays.
2: As somebody who had to work the board for the Swamp Bats when they were on the radios here.
1: Right.
2: There was a lot of rain usually in June. Because yes. I remember a lot of those games getting rained out. And then there was like a big rush in July to fill all those games
1: all the double,
2: in. Yeah, double headers.
1: And of course, Kevin Watterson, the Swamp Bats, sent him out of the air a lot this year. And kudos to WKBK for giving him a lot of airtime because our hometown ball team deserves it. One thing the NECBL did this year, they reformulated their schedule a little bit or redesigned their schedule a little bit to allow more days for makeup days.
2: Oh, okay.
1: If there's a rain out. So Kevin would have to give you the details on that. But one thing, Kevin and I stay in touch a lot. I have a really good weather app, and I don't want to get Pat Bagano mad out there, but a lot of weather apps, they're terrible. They're just way off. And I have one that actually does pretty good. So actually, Kevin and I have been texting even already early this morning. It's like, what does the weather look like for game time today? And for the Taste of Keene. So, but anyhow, we have a caller on the air. Thank you for calling in. How are you this morning?
3: Hey, I'm doing all right so far. How are you, Randy?
1: Hey, good morning, John. Yeah, I remember you and I were talking about how you used to do an earlier Saturday morning show. So I'm a little groggy. I'm not used to this extra hour here.
3: Oh, yeah. I used to come in and get on the air at 5.
1: Yeah, you can keep that one.
3: Oh, yeah, I know. After 4 years, that's what did it. When I saw another winter coming, I said, I can't do this anyway. I'd get up at 3.
1: Right.
3: Sometimes I'd have to shovel the end of the driveway to get out.
1: Yeah. Oh, yeah.
3: It killed me. So, but I called because something came up yesterday. Dan was talking about the Taste of Keene and the Art Walk downtown.
1: Yep.
3: And it's been requested, I guess, that you leave your pets at home.
1: Right.
3: No. Now, my question is, are dogs prohibited in cemeteries in Keene?
1: Yes.
3: Like city ordinance?
1: By city ordinance. That is correct. And all of them are clearly marked. It says, you know, no dogs in cemeteries. And I know a counselor earlier this year wanted to change that a little bit, which, you know, some things in Keene don't draw a lot of attention. That one did.
3: And it should, because people are upset by going to put flowers on somebody's grave and finding a mound of dog excrement on it.
1: Right.
3: So that's enforceable by an ordinance. I mean, there's probably some kind of a fine associated with it.
1: That is correct. That is correct. And yes, John, you're probably alluding to, you probably saw a dog in the cemetery. There are some people that still abuse that.
3: No, that isn't why I called.
1: Sure, okay.
3: What I called was, so the fact that we have a city ordinance against dogs in a cemetery means that the city has the the power to prohibit pets in certain areas, right? I mean, certain city-owned areas.
1: Right.
3: So my question is, because when Danny was talking yesterday and somebody called in and said, you know, they've asked to leave your pets at home, but all these people will always show up, and there's a 200-pound Doberman pincher there. Right. And so would it be conceivable that the city government could have an ordinance that would have an enforcement to it about no pets at certain city public functions like the Taste of Keene? Right now,
1: right,
3: people are going to be downtown this afternoon, and someone's going to bring their three giant dogs, and they shouldn't. Is there any way that they could be encouraged to not do it, like by giving them a $50 fine? You know what I mean? You understand what I mean?
1: Yeah, yeah, I absolutely know what you mean. And it's funny, John, because when I heard you talking about it, and I thought the same thing at the same time. You know, sometimes, John, we don't think alike, and other times we're on the same train together. There's not an ordinance. I guess the answer is right now, no, we couldn't find them now because there's not an ordinance. Now,
3: right,
1: you could strongly suggest do not bring them into the footprint. But I do believe you are correct, John, that we would have to come up with an ordinance of that. And you know what? I will look into that on Monday, and I'll talk to the city attorney and see if part of the – of course, we have to grant licensing and permission to each and, you know, these individually.
3: Yep.
1: As you know, the I's have to be dotted, the T's have to be crossed, and
3: absolutely,
1: insurance has to be supplied. I will bring it up to the city attorney on Monday to see if we can add that as part of – licensing requirements, that we can actually say to them, you know, you have the authority, or the city has the authority, to refuse within the footprint four-legged animals, I guess we could say. So, yeah, I'll look into that.
3: Well, yeah, I mean, it certainly would have to be written legally. So it would, I mean, I would envision it as being, I come and ask permission to use the downtown, and I have to do all of that.
1: Right.
3: And I request that it be a four-legged animal free.
1: Correct.
3: And you, the city, under the terms of this agreement, will ensure that it is, and you'll enforce it by this new ordinance, and someone with his Dobermans down there will get a $50 fine and be ordered to leave immediately. I mean, that's something like that must happen in the cemetery, I would assume.
1: Yeah, you're right. You know, of course, the cemetery, it's, you know, kind of, well, self-enforced, unless an officer sees you, you know.
3: Yeah.
1: Walk. But, yeah, and, of course, at the downtown event, there's usually at least one or two police officers, you know, on duty for that area. So, you're correct, John. I will – I'm glad you brought that up.
3: I'd request it as a constituent that
1: you
3: look into it, so I don't have to write a letter to the city council, because the request is not – doesn't have the authority behind it. But if somebody got fined $50 one time – probably the next time, he wouldn't bring his dogs.
1: That was a good point.
3: Put some bite into the request.
1: Oh, there you go.
3: How's that? Yeah.
1: I'm actually writing this as you're talking. I'm saying, I have a constituent, which is going to be you, and I will I will see the city attorney on Monday morning.
3: All right. I appreciate that. What else can we discuss? Anything? You got anyone waiting to call in?
1: Oh, I don't know at this point. I'm just still trying to wake up. By the time I wake up, it'll be 8 o'clock. Well, you know, what we have, and I'm glad you brought up the Taste of Keene, because it goes from 11 to 30 to 3:30. And, of course, you know, and we're talking about the swamp bats, too, and the potential for these dangerous thunderstorms coming in. But I'm looking at my weather app now, and that seems to, for our area, it seems to have subsided. It looks like maybe between 2 and 4 today we could get a shower. But it doesn't look too bad right now. It looks like which is good, because, as you know, John, when it's Saturday, it rains, you know.
3: Oh, yeah. But, geez, it looks nice. All that rain has turned everybody's lawns beautiful green.
1: Well, I know. We were in drought situation for so long. Of course, Keene, we sit at the bottom of the hill, so the towns may get the drought because they send us all their water, because water goes downhill.
3: Yeah.
1: But the Taste of Keene, of course, and the Keene Art Walk is going on right now, too. So you can enjoy both. You do the Taste of Keene, you walk around, you know, try a bite from everybody. And now through the June 14th is the artwork and all the – and kudos to all the stores, you know, downtown that allow the artists to bring their artwork in. We walked a little bit of it last night. and I'm going to go back and today and finish it
3: oh,
1: up.
3: Oh, yeah, I intend to go down. My wife and I and my granddaughter, I hope, go down and walk through the Taste of Keene and the artwork and see the local artists and the multiple paintings of Mount Monadnock, which I think is required. If you want to be a local artist, you have to do at least one Mount Monadnock to display.
1: Absolutely. Absolutely. No, you are correct. It's what that route, as you head to Jaffrey there, you know, you get the base of Mount Monadnock where the swamp and everything is, especially in the fall. Everybody sits there and you see all the easels out there and everybody painting it, which, not me, I just take a photo with my camera and just pretend it's a painting, you know. So.
3: Well, it's recognizable, I mean, now, because there are so many that I like to pull that. There's a pullover on your way to Dublin at Howe Reservoir.
1: Yes.
3: Yep. And you can pull in there, and I had a 10-power little telescope, and I would look up at the peak during decent weather, and it looked like the red ants are all over a sugar cube. You know, you could see all this movement over the top of the mountain.
1: Oh, yeah, yeah. No, I know exactly what you're talking about.
3: And that's a very recognizable aspect to Mount Monadnock, too. I could look at the picture and say, oh, that was painted from Howe Reservoir side.
1: Yeah. I believe, going back into history of Mount Monadnock, I believe it's still the second most climbed mountain in the world.
3: Over the years, I think I've seen it alternated between Mount Monadnock and Mount Fuji in Japan.
1: Great. Yeah, it's always number one, number two. So, I mean, of course, Mount Monadnock's probably a little easier to climb than Mount Fuji, but or Mount Everest, but whatever, you know. But, you're right. I mean, the artwork, I was downtown last night looking at some of it. And while we're jumping into things happening today, I'm glad you brought that up, John. Swamp Bats are scheduled for their second home game tonight, and I wanted to make it to the home opener, but of course, they schedule it on a Thursday, and what happens on Thursday? It's city council night. I always complain about that because whenever something really great goes on in Keene that I want to go to, I'll say, I'll bet that's going to be on a Thursday. And I think they do it by design just to keep city councilors away. Here, you guys, go to City Hall and play and leave us alone, you know? So.
3: Well, all right. I'm going to continue on with my Saturday morning duties, and maybe I brought up a subject other people might comment on.
1: When you
3: write that up for the city council, you can mention me by name.
1: Oh, we'll put your name in the ordinance. You know, we'll make sure it's named after you. You know,
3: all right.
1: All bark, no bite. We don't mind barking. We don't want biting. So I'll figure out a good name for you, John, when I submit it.
3: All right. Thanks a lot,
1: Randy. Have a great day. We'll talk to you later. Anyhow, this is First Coffee on WKBK. It's our First Coffee, First Coffee.
2: First Coffee, First Coffee.
1: Now, next week, and I'll be doing the 7 to 8 every Saturday, even when I'm scheduled and not scheduled for my other shows. Today would have been my normal day off from WKBK, but I told Dan, it's Saturday morning. I'm up anyhow. I'll come in. And I believe Chris Coates comes in today in about 35 minutes. Next weekend, and then the weekend after, I was scheduled from 8 to 10, so now it'll be 7 to 10. So, this morning, a lot of people like, Dan Eaton and some of the other people that joined me, I said, sleep in, I'm only here for an hour. If I run out of things to talk about, I'll hit some things off Forrest, and Forrest has a history of Keene to talk about. So, anyhow, yeah, Swamp Bats tonight, 6:30, and I'm looking at the weather app. It looks like we'll get the Taste of Keene in just fine. Might be a little bit of a shower this afternoon, but it looks like for the first pitch for the Swamp Bats, things will be cleared out, and I plan on getting out there tonight. So stop out there and, cheer on our team, who, by the way, are 2-0 now. They won again last night. Their first two games, they went into the ninth inning losing, and they rallied both games in the ninth inning and won. And last night, they did the same thing. They were losing. They tied it up in the ninth, and they came back in extra innings and won 6-3. So our Swamp Bats are undefeated.
2: How's their pitching looking?
1: Last year, they had trouble in the beginning of the season because so many other pitchers were involved in tournaments.
2: Yeah, which is usually the case.
1: Pitching is good. They won the first game 4-3, and then the second game last night, they just won 6-3. So the pitching is holding up.
2: Okay.
1: Usually, and Kevin Watterson can correct me if I'm wrong, pitching's usually ahead of the hitting, especially early in the season. A lot of these players, they were born playing baseball. They were born, they had a bat in their hand, they had a glove in the other hand, and off they went. Most of them, or many of them, have never held a wooden bat in their lives.
2: Yep.
1: Now, back in my day, which was a couple of years ago, all you had was wooden bats. Everybody had a big old wooden bat, had chunks taken out of it and splinters out of it. But you brought your bat to the local ballpark and, you know, you played local neighborhood baseball. And you hear the old crack of the bat. Now it's the ping of the bat. And you watch some of these college games, and I'll occasionally watch a couple of them, get the highlights on ESPN. Man, they make contact with aluminum bat, and that ball's still going.
2: Yeah.
1: And the difference is with the aluminum bats is if you see if you go out and catch some of the games with aluminum bat, you can get a pitch and hit one off the handle and still get a single. There's enough. You hit the
2: still enough force.
1: Yeah, you hit the handle of the wooden bat. A lot of times, they'll just split the bat, and the ball just drops in front of the catcher. So, what would have been a single in college ball is just a ground out in the NECBL. And so, the pitchers are ahead of the batters. You know, and as long as where I usually see the pitchers struggle a little bit is getting adjusted in just giving up walks. But yeah, the pitchers are usually ahead of the hitters. But they catch up, especially at Alumni Field. The hitters are a little bit behind right now. They're getting they got their clutch hits the first two games. But I'm hoping tonight they start. They light up. You know, they put a few
2: start
1: out
2: early.
1: They put a few out into center field. And for those of you that haven't been to a Swabats game, sometimes when you drive in, you'll say, "Wow, look at these open spaces right in the center field parking lot. Why isn't anybody parking here?" Well, that's usually why. Because that's home run territory.
2: That's my one fear going to a game is catching that ball.
1: So I never park right behind the center field fence because that's where a lot of the home runs get launched there. So that'll be tonight at 6:30, 6:35 is first pitch. The great thing about the Swabats game for me is as somebody who's never been afraid to talk much, as you know. Yep. For me, it's enjoyable just to the conversations you have between innings, you know. But I believe I hear a little bit of music in the background. That's Forrest telling me that we need to get a word from our sponsors. So anyhow, welcome to First Coffee, the first coffee of First Coffee. And we'll be back after a word from our sponsors. Be right back.

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1: And welcome back to First Coffee. And many of you are probably on your third or fourth cup of coffee, depending on what time you get up in the morning. Welcome to First Coffee. And like I said, we'll be here every Saturday morning from 7 to 8. I'll continue hosting my other shows. Like I said, next Saturday, the next two Saturdays, I was on 8 to 10. So now I'll be on 7 to 10. I'll get some good co-hosts and guests lined up with me also, because as much as I can talk, 3 hours is a long time to talk.
2: And it is.
1: I even get tired of hearing myself talking for 3 hours. So anyhow, welcome back. We're talking about things that are happening in downtown Keene today. Thank you for John for calling in. Taste of Keene today starts at 11:30. Keene Artwork ongoing through June 14th. Home SWAT Bats game tonight. So you can go downtown today, have something to eat, see the art, go to Alumni Field tonight. Busy day. And next Friday is the Keene High graduation. And so far, looking at my, like I said, my weather app, weather's still looking good for outdoor. The last couple of years has been kind of shaky, and you saw what happened to Keene State this year. Oh, that was bad news.
2: I think it rained during my graduation from Keene High.
1: Did it?
2: Yeah. I believe it, because I think we were in the gymnasium for that one.
1: Well, you're either outside of the rain or inside of the gym sweltering, so yeah. It's one or the other. So hoping for a good outdoor graduation this year. We'll keep our fingers crossed that the weather looks pretty good. Moving on to other things, what happened this week at City Council and School Board? I had two meetings this week. One was on school boards meet on Tuesday, so typically I don't run into any conflicts. As long as the city doesn't do anything special on a Tuesday, that's usually my school board night. And it was the last meeting of this semester, because as we just mentioned, everybody goes on vacation here on Friday. We still meet, but it'll be the last major meeting we have for a couple of months. It was a 4.5-hour meeting, and it was long. City Council typically will go an hour and a half, 2 hours. This week it went longer, but school board went 4.5 hours, and those meetings are painful. You get a lot done, but you get to the end of them, and you're kind of punchy. You know, you're like, oh, man. I gotta get my first, second, third, and fourth cup of coffee in me when you do those type of meetings. We wrap things up with the school board. Like I said, it was about 4.5 hours prior to that. And I wanted to give a little shout out to Superintendent Rob Millay and the groundskeeper for the SAU, Keene SAU's Ken Dooley, and with Kevin Watterson. I called them all and I said, let's walk Alumni Field. Like I said, we got the Swamp Bat season coming up. Through the course of the season, it means 40,000 or 50,000 people are going to, come to Keene. I mean, obviously, many are Keene residents, but the Swamp Bats pushes hard to get people from other communities to come in. And we do have, the Swamp Bats do have a big following. So I really wanted to make sure that Alumni Field, was looking its best. And Ken Dooley and his grounds crew do a phenomenal job of it. So we just walked around. I pointed out a couple of things that sometimes if you're there every day, you don't see it. And they said, minor. Let's clean that up a little bit. Let's move that around a little bit. And they were great to do that. And once again, they all have busy schedules. And I appreciate they took the time to walk the field with me. I also, the reason I did that, I'm on the school board, but I'm the chairman for the Building and Facilities and Grounds Committee. Mm-hmm. So, it's just one of those little, hats that you have to wear that you do that. And anybody on the school board has different committees that you might be a chair of or just a member of. But that one I'm chair of. But being a lifetime Keenite, I've always taken great pride in Alumni Field, as most of our citizens do. Just a great old ballpark. And so we walked it, mentioned a couple of things. And there's other things I'd like to see that we can improve over the years. But, everything costs money. I mean, everything. Yeah. The Swamp Bats are a volunteer organization. But, the Alumni Field, it's an old field. And speaking about that, kudos to the Keene Swamp Bats, because as we are walking the field and the concession area, if you haven't been there since last year, you'll see the concession area has been modernized and looks really great. And the

0: amount of French fries and burgers and hot dogs they put out of there is phenomenal. But one thing they
1: really
0: refine,
1: good French fries.
0: They have
1: really good French fries.
0: And that's just potatoes are health food, so eat as many as you want.
1: And they're doing fried dough this year, right?
0: Yeah, they're having a truck out there, a food truck that does fried dough. So yeah, you know, and once again, if you eat it at Alumni Field, the calories don't count. So don't worry about that.
1: They stay on the field.
0: Exactly. It was kind of, what happens in Vegas stays in Vegas. Well, whatever calories you get at Alumni Field stays at Alumni Field. Look at the new concessions area. They've really, they've brought it, you know, modernized it. And, with that said, when you're modernizing, it also requires electrical fixtures, upgrades. And the Swamp Bats have, donated $35,000 this year of, electrical upgrades because, a lot of those machines in the concession area, you know, they take a little bit of wattage and amperage, and they're finding breakers were tripping. So they went from a 100 amp to a 200 amp, and I was out there watching the electricians, and they were busting butt because they're like, oh, that was 2 days before the home opener, and they were cranking. And so once again, you know, kudos to everybody involved at Alumni Field, into the Swamp Bats. Over the lifetime the Swamp Bats have been here, they've donated over $500,000 of upgrades to Alumni Field. And what that means is taxpayers don't have to. Because not only do the Swamp Bats use it for their, you know, 2 months that they're there, but the other, you know, the high school and the Legion, when they play there, everybody gets to take advantage of those upgrades. And it's upgrades the taxpayers didn't have to do. So once again, when you go to a Swamp Bats game and, you know, you buy some French fries, you know, you just buy a ticket at the gate, or if you're a sponsor, once again, those local monies turn around. And, you know, anytime you don't have to use a tax dollar to fix something, the better. So kudos to everybody involved with the upgrade to Alumni Field. And, hopefully I'll see you all out there tonight, because I'll be there bright and early and, sampling some of the health food, you know, obviously after I sample all the health food downtown today. So anyhow, yeah, you know, talking about the Marathon School Board meeting, it started off with giving award to the exceptional teachers. And I'll tell you, there's a lot of exceptional teachers in this town. I mean, I knew we had good teachers, and then you get on the school board and you realize, wow, we have some real phenomenal teachers. And that these awards were nominated by the parents and students and their peers. They would write in letters to the school board saying why this teacher should get an award, and then you have a kind of a committee that has to decipher who gets what. And I'll tell you, the letters that came in and saying why they felt this particular teacher, you know, should get the award was they're just phenomenal. Just showing where the teachers just go so far above and beyond. In today's day and age, you know, maybe teaching back in my day was more the writing, math, and arithmetic, as they called it back then. You know, teachers right now.
1: Three R's.
0: The three R's, exactly. Yeah. Writing, arithmetic, yeah. Kids today, it's just different. We always like to say, you know, the good old days, but it's just different. And the teachers have to go through a lot more than what we were brought up with. So kudos to them. They got the exceptional teachers awards, and to all the teachers in Keene. And we also gave some awards to retiring teachers, you know, 25, 30, 40 years teaching in Keene. And fortunately, we have some good young teachers coming in behind them. Last year, we faced a real shortage, like everybody did, of employees, teachers, support staff. It was a tough year at a lot of the elementary schools. For example, I'm the liaison for Fuller School. And they were like five important positions down last year, this whole past year. I was speaking to the principal about it the other day. And she had mentioned one thing that she noticed also is those positions for this next year have all been filled. So, yeah. And, you know, especially with special education and kids that just, you know, just have issues going on in their lives, you know, no fault of their own. Yeah. And, so those positions have been filled. So this
1: have
0: upcoming
1: they, have
0: year,
1: they just been moving on, or has it been a retirement issue?
0: A little bit of everything.
1: A little bit of both.
0: Mainly it was retirements, and there just wasn't the bodies coming in to fill. But that's like that in a lot of professions. The boomers, my era, made up the largest percentage of employees. And after COVID, a lot of boomers who were working, still working, could have retired but didn't retire, were still working. A huge portion of them decided it's a great time to retire.
1: Yeah.
0: And there just wasn't the staff and bodies available coming up to fill those positions. You see that with police officers. That's a double whammy because it's a job a lot of younger people just don't want to do.
1: Well, just the whole population boom at that time. It didn't stay that way. Like a lot of your generation came from 4 or 5 siblings.
0: Yes.
1: And my generation even was just like 2 or 3 maybe.
0: Right. And now it's like 1, 2, or 0.
1: Yeah.
0: You know, I know a lot of couples out there that are in their 30s that haven't had any children. So, yeah, I mean, it was an issue. But what we're seeing in the Keene district right now, and it's tough in school districts right now. You saw what happened in Claremont. They were 5 million off. Concord, 16 million off. And there's a lot of finger pointing, but one of the issues that I see, and this is an issue that we brought up, which is part of the reason we had a four and a half hour meeting, is that the policies that come down from the state of New Hampshire legislature, and a lot of it has to do with funding. I mean, a lot of it has to do with funding. What are they funding? What aren't they funding? What is the new policies for funding? And if you're not on top of it, I mean, you really need a legal department and some really sharp people in your administration looking at these policies coming down from Concord. Because if you misinterpret one and it's a funding one, you might find yourself like Concord did, 16 million short. This was not a case of anybody being negligent or reckless, or it's just a case of misinterpretation. Mm. And if you misinterpret it by in something that a funding mechanism that, you know, causes you to be short, you know, well, in Claremont's case, 5 million, or Concord's case, 16 million. I mean, the only place you can go in the state of New Hampshire really is property taxes or layoffs. And that's one thing that we have a policy committee. I was on that previously. I'm not on that committee now. It's a grinding committee to be on. Like I said, I chair the buildings and facilities and grounds. It's a lot of work, but I mean, it's pretty straightforward, except the funding mechanisms. You know, you have to be really careful about funding, because I even mentioned, well, why don't we take care of this and why don't we modify that? And then you look at the cost of it. You're like, okay, that's why we haven't really, you know, modified this or improved it over the years. It's because it just costs money. Hence going back to the Swamp Bats, when they contribute money, it's like, thank you very much. You know, because now we don't have to go to the finance committee of the school board and ask for monies for that.
1: There's a lot of fields there at the high school too.
0: So. Oh yeah. No, the alumni field is a big, you know.
1: Well, it's big, but then there's also the other fields on the other side there.
0: Right. A scripture field. You start all the way down when you come up Arch Street, and you start with the soccer fields now, and you work your way up to the girls softball field. And if the church wasn't tucked in the middle over there, you know,
1: it would all be
0: fields, you know, all the way up through.
1: Makes sense.
0: And, So, you know, the buildings and grounds, and also I have to, you know, one of the buildings also. So when I meet with my committee, when we meet, we talk about that. We're also talking about, all the schools, and we go over all the repairs going to the schools, what's going to be needed, what's some of the code up, you know, you'll get the fire marshal and say, okay, we need to upgrade this and this school, or a roof on this school is going to need to be done. It's always ongoing. But once again, the toughest committee on the school board, in my opinion, is policy, because you're interpreting not only your policy, but does your policy, is it in agreement with state policy? And did state policy change this week? Because, and I'll never get to all the things I wanted to talk about today, but I'm just talking about the House bills that were passed by the legislature just a couple days ago. And these are policies that local school boards now are going to have to go in and try to change by next year. So anyhow, that's what we did this week on school board. And
1: do you only get the 1 year to start compliance with anything that's c- comes out this year?
0: A lot of times it's immediate. It's like, it depends how the bill comes down from Concord. It might be, you know, you need to change right now. And in cases of some communities, if you're not on it and your legal department's not on it and your finance people aren't on it, you can find yourself in a hole real quick.
1: And the penalty for not being in compliance is usually like funding taken away?
0: Usually it has to do with money. The bottom line of everybody is that, like, it usually has to do, you know, with money.
1: Right.
0: And of course, you know, you don't want to find yourself, you know, in the courts. That's not usually the case. It's usually funding. That's always, and you see it out of Washington also, you know, go by our rules or we're taking our funding away, which even when you play by the rules with Washington, they still take your money away. But that's another story that we could go on for another coffee hour.
1: Isn't that how New Hampshire got a seatbelt law eventually?
0: Yes. You're going to take money away from the highways. But I do believe, and somebody can call in and correct me if I'm wrong, I don't believe New Hampshire has a seatbelt law right now. I don't think adults have to wear it. Children do. I don't think adults in New Hampshire, and I think we're the only state that has it. I was just reading something about that the other day. Somebody can correct me if I'm wrong, but I think they just said,
1: is it like 18 and under?
0: Yeah, I think it's
1: type law.
0: Minors have to have the seatbelt on, but the adult doesn't. And they did take away some money. Of course, the state of New Hampshire, we've seen this with the legislature up there now. It's like, who needs revenue? Yeah. They'll just make it up with property taxes. And like I said, that's a story I could go on for hours about. Speaking about the state when it comes to school board issues, they did table House Bill 751, which was going to allow open enrollment throughout the state, which any student could go anywhere. But the wording on it was just horrendous. It was like, what does this really mean? Because even the lawyers couldn't figure it out. They're like, what do you mean by this? And what are the exceptions? And we were on this early on of the Keene School Board. We saw this coming. So we got together with our legal department and we wrote up our definition of what we thought open enrollment would be in Keene. And then the state saw it. Some of the state legislatures, they went back and they tried to rewrite it saying, oh no, you can't get away with that. We're not going to let you do that. Okay. And that's one of the reasons that it got tabled, because other communities were jumping on board too, saying, okay, well, if you're going to do this, this is our interpretation of it. And then once again, all the lawyers get in the same room and what's your interpretation of the law? And so that got tabled, which is good. One House bill that did slip through at the end, and we've talked about this on some of my radio shows that I've been here, the business enterprise tax, they did move to reduce it from 0.055 to 0.050%. It's like, what does that mean? It means the state has just now downshifted another $26 million. And I know people hate to hear the word downshifting because it's probably a word that's used a little too often, but it's real, and they just downshifted another $26 million, which will, as long as the governor signs it, which she's going to, we're going to lose another $26 million, which means that's going to downshift onto property taxpayers. It is what it is. Until we wrote a letter, the city council did, we wrote a letter to the governor and all the state legislatures, like some other communities have done. We said, knock it off. You can't keep doing this and, expecting communities to survive and keep raising property taxes. We just can't do that anymore. Property taxes are way too high. And, they keep getting away with it. And when people call in, there's a couple of callers that call in this show talking about, you know, what's the city doing? What's the school board doing? And I can, I'll go down the list of what we do, but I'll ask people, have you called the governor's office or your legislature? You know, and I get people want to call in and complain about taxes. Absolutely do that. Never let elected officials off the hook, you know, including myself. You know, you want to point something out, point it out. It's like the buck stops here. I've never been to shy away from saying there's nothing we can do. There's always things that you can do. But this multi-million-dollar downshift on the property taxpayers is just, as I said, in the last couple of years, we were reaching an unsustainable area. And we've surpassed unsustainable. We're way beyond that now. And you can see that with housing. And I could jump into the Roosevelt School Housing Project where we could build 10 of those and still not fill them all because it's such a demand for affordable housing in Keene.
1: Yeah.
0: Affordable is always the key
1: word.
0: That's
1: always a weird.
0: What's affordable mean? It usually means you're not paying more than 30% for the roof over your head. And that is long gone by the board, affordable housing. So it all ties in together. And I don't want to get too deep on that. Of course, I've only got a couple minutes left, so I'm not going to be getting too deep on it. But, you know, you got to pay attention. You got to pay attention to how they're voting up in Concord and what bills the governor is signing. And she does it with a smile. But I mean,
1: they always do it with a smile.
0: They always do it with a smile. But it's like, what does that really mean when in Governor Ayotte's always saying this, oh, you know, taxes, taxes, taxes, we're going to cut taxes. Well, when the state cuts taxes, they're really cutting revenues and they're dumping it onto property taxes. So people that don't normally pay attention to politics in taxes, please start paying attention because it is we've surpassed unsustainable. We were close a couple of years ago. We've way gone by. That's in the rearview mirror now. The unsustainable. We can't take any more downshifting to increase property taxes. It just can't happen. Going on, what happened this week at City Council? I get about 2 minutes.
1: About a minute.
0: I got about a minute.
1: About a minute before music.
0: A bunch of stuff happened, but the main thing that happened, and I can go over this next Saturday. A lot of things is. You know, obviously you saw that the, you know, the downtown project is going to happen. Mm-hmm. It looks like it's going to be a mid-July start date. No secret, there are some things about that that I didn't care for and still don't care for. But with that said, you know, the pipes do need replacing and it's going to happen. So what we need to do now is support, and we mentioned this last week, and I'll mention every time that we're on the air, support your downtown merchants. Because, yeah, they're going to take a little bit of a hit. Like I said, the first phase this year will be up around the Common, and then next year it'll be the middle of Main Street going down. Then the third year will be the southernmost part of Main Street. Mm. So it's going to be done in quadrants. All of downtown won't be torn up at once. We're going to make it as maneuverable as we can. There is a meeting, I believe it's on June 14th. And you'll see, if you go to the Keene website, you'll see there's going to be meetings in downtown Keene at the Transportation Center. It's basically just for downtown merchants to get to meet and talk about the upcoming schedule. But I'll talk about more of that next week. You get a little bit of time on that. But, hey, that was a great quick first hour. Thank you, Forrest, for helping out. Thank you, John, for calling in. This is First Coffee. I will be back next week at 7 o'clock for First Coffee. And then I'll be on for the next 2 hours also. So grab a first, second, and third cup of coffee. Chris Coates will be coming into here to join you shortly. And like myself, Chris is not afraid of a microphone. Hey, have a great weekend, everybody. Get out and enjoy Keene.

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11: From ABC News, I'm Chuck Severson. California's slow election count has become a federal case, says ABC's Alex Stone in Los Angeles.
12: Without any evidence, President Trump claims a slow vote count here is because Democrats are cheating and trying to steal votes away from Republicans. And he said the U.S. attorney will investigate. The U.S. attorney here in L.A. says there are multiple election fraud investigations underway. Republican gubernatorial candidate Steve Hilton, who is leading in the vote count.
13: Mail-in ballots must arrive by Election Day if they're going to be counted.
12: Says California's slow voting process, which allows mail-in ballots to arrive up to a week after Election Day, needs to be updated.
11: Ahead of Maine's Democratic primary for U.S. Senate, frontrunner Graham Plattner has two identified women in a New York Times article claiming they were physically abused by him during their relationships. Plattner last night saying he spoke publicly about his issues in the past.
14: As I shared my personal journey through PTSD and darkness, of recovery and accountability and growth, Maine had my back.
11: Bahrain's government says that Iran fired missiles and drones towards it in Kuwait today. The U.S. military says all were shot down, except one which missed its target. Another nail-biter of a game last night in the NBA Finals. Game 2 in San Antonio, the Spurs versus the New York Knicks. ABC's Ryan Field.
15: We were all tied up at 104. Then with 12 seconds left, one of the wildest plays you will ever see with a game on the line. Victor Wembanyama's pass off the back of Stephon Castle. Brunson gets it, is fouled, makes one free throw to take the lead. Wemby with one final shot with the game on the line, and it's no good. The Knicks somehow, some way, pull off an incredible win.
11: 105 to 104, Game 3 Monday night in New York. The Knicks lead the series 2-0. 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
16: 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As AI transforms how work gets done, a new IBM CEO study finds success will depend on how quickly organizations redesign their workforce. CEOs agree, people are the priority. 83% of CEOs say AI success depends more on people's adoption than the technology. But many organizations are still struggling to redesign roles, build new skills, and rethink how teams collaborate. This gap is already showing up in the workplace. CEOs say only 25% of employees are using AI as part of their jobs, even though 86% believe their workforce have the skills to collaborate with AI. Looking ahead, CEOs expect the impact on jobs to accelerate. By 2028, 29% of employees may need reskilling for different roles, while 59% will likely require upskilling to perform their current roles more effectively. The findings suggest the real challenge isn't just adopting AI, it's aligning jobs, skills, and ways of working with the speed of AI transformation. To learn more, visit ibm.com/IBV.
11: Changes to how the Pentagon categorizes religions in the armed services, reducing the list from 200 to 31. ABC News senior Pentagon reporter Louis Martinez.
17: As the Pentagon acknowledges that this reduction, this consolidation is taking place, they note that, look, we accept all religious faiths. We are not imposing on any real specific religion. What this is all about are specific two-letter religious codes that, it's in other words, shorthand that chaplains can use to determine what members of which faiths belong to the units that they're serving.
11: A year after being found not guilty of murdering her Boston police officer boyfriend, Karen Reed is suing, accusing the police of misconduct. ABC News chief investigative correspondent Aaron Katursky.
18: Reed's lawsuit includes vile and racist messages she says are from the lead investigator, former state trooper Michael Proctor, disparaging women, Asian Americans, Hispanics, Jews, and Black Americans.
19: That person, in their core, cannot logically, objectively investigate someone.
18: A federal investigation into the handling of Reed's case ended with no charges, but her attorneys say they uncovered many more messages the feds never saw.
20: The Massachusetts State Police denounced the messages and fired the trooper.
11: Proctor's lawyers said Reed is trying to distract from her own conduct. Robot makers in China say they have thousands of orders from government and businesses for humanoid robots that can do manual labor. Chuck Sievertson, ABC News.
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0: All right, good morning. Welcome. Wow, that sounds all right. I sound good. I have like a little echo thing going on. Good morning and welcome to, what is this, Saturday?
1: It is.
0: Morning Live? I get it right. You guys don't know. I normally don't get it right. And so this is a good start to the, we have a great show. All right, we have a great show. Josh Greenwald is in studio with us.
1: How are you, my good sir?
0: I'm great. My Ed McMahon right there, baby.
1: Yes.
0: All right. I call him my studio brother. So it's been a good month. Haven't talked to you guys for a while. So we got a good show lined up. We got former Mayor Kendall Lane and Sylvia Macbeth in studio. They're here for the citizens for Keene State College. They're a committee group, all the above.
2: Yeah.
23: Grassroots group.
2: We're just a group of people that are supporting Keene State.
0: Yeah. So, but before we get there, two quick things. One is that you've got downtown is alive, and so you got the taste of Keene today down there. So get down there and enjoy the foods of all our great restaurants downtown.
1: It's a nice day for it.
0: Yeah, it's gonna be a great day. Not later on. Later on, it's supposed to storm a little bit.
1: All right. Is this the weather report now?
0: Yeah. All right. I'm doing the weather right now. But I will tell you, last week we had my wife and I had the opportunity to attend the MoCo. Spring fling that they do. It's Midsummer's Dream. It was a great performance.
1: Were you in it?
0: No, I watched it.
1: Oh, okay.
0: But I just love it. I love it. I think MoCo does such an incredible job.
1: Yeah.
0: They had over 160 kids. First and foremost, to be able to coordinate one right after another is amazing. But it was almost 2.5 hours with probably about a 15-20 minute break in between.
1: Yeah.
0: Of dance, and it was phenomenal. And these kids do an incredible job. So, to Reagan Messer and the executive director and others that put that all together,
1: mm-hmm.
0: kudos, man.
1: No, it's a great experience for the kids.
0: Yeah, I mean, and the smiles on the face, they had kids that were probably 3-4 years old, and they're just killing it.
1: Yeah,
0: killing it. And then the older kids, I mean, this is their moment. And some of these kids are seniors; they're going on to college. This was one of their last performances, if not their last performance. So they're just slaying it too. It was an incredible performance. It was well attended, and I thank you for the invite. I think the mayor also was there. Mayor Kahn was there, so that was good. So I just wanted to get those things out. Anything need to update me on in the world of realty or just life of? Have you driven your car yet?
1: Oh yeah, yeah,
0: yeah.
1: Yeah. Yeah. I mean, it's getting to the point where I can't. Like, I get up in the morning and I try to find a reason to drive it.
0: Yeah.
1: You know, but I'm like, oh, I got to go to Home Depot. And I'm like, well, maybe I should take a different vehicle. You can't put bark mulch in a 61 Corvette.
0: Yeah.
1: So.
0: Well, and that was, I mean, and, you know, the wife of the year. Yeah, I got you that
1: gift. Oh, my God. I know. And I can't, every time, you know, you have like normal husband, wife, you know, like, oh, you get into a little argument. I just stop and I'm like. She got me the car. I'm like, whatever you need, honey. You got it. Yeah. No, but real estate's great. I mean, it's chugging along. I mean, everyone is probably experiencing, if they're in the real estate market or thinking about it, that it's quite robust right now. You know, people are listing their houses like crazy. The median sales price in New Hampshire just hit an all-time high of $575,000,
23: wow.
1: Which is up from $560,000 last month.
0: Yeah, it is on. You can talk. You guys can talk anytime. We're going to get to you in two seconds, but I just wanted to.
2: I mean, the unusual thing, Josh, is that the prices in Keene are bubbling up too.
1: Oh yeah,
2: isn't usually that's not what happens. Usually we're lagging behind the rest of the state. But
1: yeah. I mean, of course,
2: right now we're bubbling up with the rest of the state.
1: Yeah, each county is experiencing different amounts of increases in median sales prices, but. Overall, it is just going up. And then the next question that I hear all the time is, will it hit 600? We generally don't see a high in the median sales price until more midsummer. So the fact that May is so robust, that who knows? And you know what? And that's great if you're a homeowner, you're a home seller, you're like,
23: not a buyer.
1: But not a buyer. And affordability is still the predominant issue, which is a direct result of lack of inventory,
23: right.
1: You know, so.
0: And my thing that's, I think about is how do people that are trying to buy their first home.
23: I don't know.
0: They don't.
1: You don't. Yeah. First-time home buyers are getting squeezed hard. They just don't have the money. You know, to the median income is just not keeping up with the rate of median sales prices, median list prices. So it's very tough for a first time home buyer. And, you know, I think I said on another show that the average age of the first time home buyer nationwide is 40.
23: Wow. Yeah.
1: You know, which is, I mean, when I bought my first home, I was 25.
0: Yeah.
1: You know, that's just not attainable, you know, unless you have, you know, somebody like Chris Coates as your dad and then he can,
0: yeah, that's
1: you know,
0: it. Help that's me out. It. That's right. Because I am just full of so much money. No. All right. So let's dive right into this. So, you know, Citizens for Keene State College, I want to touch a little bit on it, but I don't want to get too much into that. I want to talk a lot about Keene State College overall too today. So how did this all come together? Because my understanding is that, you know, you are a group of individuals that want to really highlight Keene State College, want to see if you can build connections with Keene State and show the vitality of the college.
2: Well, it's always interesting because, I mean, we're sort of what makes Keene unique. There were a bunch of people totally unrelated to each other that were having discussions about Keene State. We all had little bits and pieces of information. And there was finally a decision that was made that, you know, Jan Cohen decided, you know, we ought to all get together and all get on the same page and all start talking to each other. And so she called us all together. And, you know, we began to have some serious discussions about the challenges that we're facing Keene State and what needed to happen going forward. And this was, I guess, last summer, last fall. And, you know, from there, we've kind of expanded. We've probably got 100, 125, 150 people now that are involved in some aspect of looking forward to Keene State's future.
23: In fact, we have a website, citizensforkeenestatecollege.com, if your listeners are interested. But my story is that I texted Jay Kahn, the mayor, and I said, is Keene State going to wither on the vine? It would be a huge problem for the city and I think the region. And so he texted back and said, well, join us because it's a grassroots movement. This is before Jan's meeting and pulling us all together. And I'll just say personally how important Keene State was to us. My husband and I moved here 42 years ago, and he was looking at opening a dental practice. He found an opportunity in Keene, and we looked at the 1980 census and then the 1970 census and looked at the 1980 census, and there were only 1,000 more people. And I said to Craig, I don't know if this is the place to go to invest in. But because of Keene and Keene State, we said, well, if there's a college here, there are people coming in. There are young people who are going to stay.
0: Yeah.
23: So that was a major decision for us to come to Keene because of Keene State.
0: So one of the things you just said is withering on the vine. And if you look at the last 20 years, you know, on some levels, because of funding issues in my world of thinking, they have really had to really make some hard decisions. How do you correct that? How do you have them? I mean, this year alone, wasn't there some say 18, some say 30% cut from the state legislators for funding? How do you know, if you're operating, I mean, I know on the county side, we're seeing similar things where the state says they're going to give you this amount, then they do this and it's less, and you have to come up with ways not to impact the residents that you're serving as best you can, but also deliver the services that statutorily you're required to do. It's the same thing for Keene State College, isn't it?
2: Well, certainly the legislative cuts, you know, have hurt that, you know, Melinda Treadwell, as president of Keene State, really worked hard to try to deal with the financial shortfalls before the legislature ever got involved in this. And, you know, she's had to look at a demographic change. There aren't as many kids graduating from high school, so there aren't as many kids now available for going to college. Colleges are very competitive with each other, and trying to recruit the available students as much as they possibly can. We used to get a lot of out-of-state students from Connecticut, but we don't get those anymore. Connecticut offers free tuition for in-state Connecticut students going to colleges in Connecticut. So rather than pay $20,000 a year to come to Keene, they're staying in Connecticut. So we've lost a lot of students that way. And you know, she had just about got to the college to break even when the legislature stepped in and decided the higher education was something. And primarily UNH, primarily the legislature tends to look at higher education. They see the university system basically as being UNH, and they're not impressed with the efforts that UNH has made to control their own budget. So they cut the university system, and we got some of the fallout. You know, now we're facing somewhere between a $3 and $5 million deficit that we have to overcome.
1: What's the current enrollment at Keene State?
2: About 2,800
1: versus say 10 years ago.
2: Well, ten years ago it was about 5,000.
23: It was a high 5,000.
0: But that wasn't a real 5,000 in my world of thinking. I mean, I don't think Keene State was ever structured in my world of thinking to be at 5,000. Now, 2,800.
23: Probably the break even amount,
0: right? Yeah. And then anything above that, I think, is great. But I don't think you're ever going to see anything more than 3,400, 3,500 in this day and age. And I say that because there was a study in 2023 where they came out and said that colleges across the country, liberal arts especially, will see about a 26% decrease in student population, and that a lot of that has to do with the birth rate. Straight right. up.
2: Yeah, I mean, but the demographics are against us.
23: It's a demographic cliff, yeah. And the Boston Fed did a study and said in New England there's a concentration of colleges because we're one of the oldest parts of the country, but also we are among the oldest, literally, you know, in upper New England especially, Maine, Vermont, and New Hampshire. And Cheshire County is, I think, one of the oldest counties demographically in the state.
0: We are.
23: So we need colleges we need to attract students from out of state to replenish that and replenish the workforce. But to your point, it's really hard, Chris, to plan a budget, you know, when you aren't sure of your revenue sources and your funding sources. And New Hampshire is the lowest in state support, among the lowest of all 50 states, mm-hmm. for students. And so you're asking students, you're really pushing students out of the state, not only our students. I know in my case, my son was offered a substantial scholarship at Vermont, at the University of Vermont. Mm-hmm. So you're pushing students out of the state when we need workforce, we need young families.
0: Right. And we'll talk about what Keene State needs to do in a while. But going back to the you know, Maine. I mean, you touched on it. You said Connecticut, but Maine's doing the same thing. Maine's saying to out-of-state students, you can pay in-state student rates, and we'll take you in. They're coming up with ideas. And my thing is that you hit it on the mark. We are New Hampshire as a whole is in the top three in graying states. Cheshire County is in the top two of graying counties. You put that together, and that is set up for a disaster. So whether it's one person that stays here and works at Timken or wherever, or if it's 30, it is more than. I mean, if we don't do anything, and Keene State wasn't here, we'd be in a.
23: Well, in a major decline.
2: The Keene State's impact on the community is fantastic.
23: It's huge.
2: You know, it really makes a huge difference for the community, both in terms of attracting people to move here. Many of the management people for local businesses have moved to Keene because of Keene State. They look at the community and they look at Keene State. And that is what attracts them here. We lose those people, we start losing businesses.
0: Well, and I hate to be, yeah, you know, like the Saturday Night Live Debbie Downer, dun dun dun. but we're seeing it. We're seeing it. We're seeing that, you know, at the end of the day, there's a lot of ways you can look at it. And when I was growing up, if there was a fire in a community, the workers left the line to go to the fire, to, you know, join their team and deal with the fire situation that's occurring. In this day and age, that is not something that really happens anymore across the board, because the owner of the company has to get their product out and they're already down staffing. And companies are already cutting back on staff. We saw that at Markham just recently. There was a cutback in staffing. And, you know, this is a reduction is a sign of what could be coming. And we have to be aggressive.
23: Well, and that brings up another point. The constant drumbeat of cutting that comes out of Concord from the state legislature is really negative press that's hard for us to overcome, and hard, I would imagine, for Keene State. Mm-hmm. You're trying to recruit students. You're trying to talk about all the positives, and they're talking constantly about cutting budgets and cutting budgets and targeting higher education.
0: Yeah.
23: It's difficult.
0: Well, go ahead.
1: No, you, please.
0: Okay. Well, and the other thing that
2: wake up, Josh.
1: I'm with you in spirit.
0: But the other thing is that, you know, and I see it on the county side. I see that we run a nursing home, we run a corrections facility, you know, we run an EMS service. Those are 24/7, and those come with certain things, whether it's supplies or food. Well, Keene State College is no different. Gas prices have gone up, which affect food prices, which they have to be feeding students. Those things, all that increases costs just as much as they'll say, well, they're paying the staff too much, whatever. You know, and the other danger is if you have all these cutbacks, you know, what does it mean to the tenure of the staff? What does it mean to, you know, getting, you know, part-time staff in there? Is there a reflection? Well, and does it take away? I don't know.
2: Keene State has had to cut its professors, the teachers there, from 230 to 124, over almost in half. And that's a real challenge. You know, we've lost some really highly qualified professors at Keene State because of this.
23: I think we lost a really highly qualified president because of this.
2: Right, we did.
23: And when you think of the freshmen when they started, you know, you're making an investment in your education and you see Keene State. And then by the time you're a junior or senior and you have your advisors leaving, you have key professors in your major leaving, I mean,
1: it sends a signal.
23: You're thinking, it's
2: Then just to top it off, you know, the unions at Keene State are all their contracts end this year, so they're all in the middle of negotiations right now for new contracts.
0: Yeah, it's not an easy situation right now.
2: And that's another challenge that the college is facing.
1: So are you, you know, I get the, you know, less people, less birth, you know, lower birth rate. Other state funding and stuff, but at the end of the day, it's about enrollment. And there's been, it's 50% of what it was 10 years ago. And, you know, us that live in Keene have always said, oh, well, it all started during the Pumpkin Fest, you know, 10 years ago. Yeah. I'm like, yeah, I think that might have just been an accelerator. But why are they no longer coming? Was it an effort to decrease enrollment, raise the bar, you know, how do we get them to come back? Is it just incentives? Is there a reason why people don't want to come to this college anymore? But going from over 5,000 to 2,800 in the course of 10 years has got to be more than just changes.
2: It's more competition than anything else.
1: Yeah.
2: Mm-hmm. You know, other colleges, other universities are competing heavily for the student body, and Keene State, the marketing for Keene State is there, but it needs to be more aggressive. They need to be out more aggressively recruiting students because you're right, you know, enrollment is the name of the game, and you know, money spent on marketing, money spent on enrollment is an investment in the college that is needed for the future.
23: Well, I know that they're really upping the game in terms of marketing and social media, because that's the way that you have to market today. But to your point, I think it's a, sort of a perfect storm. The demographic cliff, the competition, as Kendall just said, low state support, you know, cost of living for kids and the debt families incur to send their kids to college. Well, if you're going to get more, pay less tuition someplace else, and you're going to get more financial support in another state, you're going to leave your home state. So I think it was a perfect storm, and I think it was a little bit of leadership. The Pumpkin Festival was maybe the beginning. The leadership wasn't as strong at that time as it was then when Melinda became president and really was able to make some traction. And Keene State itself, and I know Kendall can speak to this, has really looked at what they provide, and they now have a number of programs, for instance, an optics program where you can get a one-year certificate. Yeah. Because there are a number of businesses and industries around that provide optics, nursing certainly. So a number of those technical professional programs, in addition to the liberal arts, which is so important as a foundation. We have a business subcommittee, and we interviewed a number of businesses, and they said that one of the things they really appreciated about Keene State is that, you know, it helps young people learn about communication, teamwork, analytics, and that liberal arts foundation gives them that critical thinking on top of whatever program they may be in. And they value that, because small businesses can't afford to invest in their employees in terms of communication and so forth. So, you know, I think Keene State is trying to do its part to meet the marketing needs of what people want. But there are a number of challenges, and that low state support is one. You know, lack of state support increases tuition by, I read, 4.9%. So it's a big issue.
1: Is UNH experiencing the same decrease in enrollment as Keene State?
2: No. The enrollment this past year at UNH was up about 4%, whereas for Keene and Plymouth, it was down about 3%. So that UNH is not seeing the same decline. But once again, you know, people don't realize UNH is competing with Keene State and Plymouth State for the same group of students. Uh-huh. And we're really in a competition with UNH to some degree. For example, the nursing program at UNH is full, and a lot of students who wanted to get into the nursing program at UNH were not able to. And rather than send the students to Plymouth or to Keene, which have spaces in their nursing program, UNH took those students and tried to convince them to go into different subjects and different majors, but hang on to them at UNH. Mm-hmm. So you know, it's a competition between the three colleges.
0: Well, and that's the isn't university that system. Portion of the problem, yeah. Is that we all should be working together.
23: It's a system, the UNH system. Well, it would be nice to work as a system and say, you know, in this corner of the state we've got Dartmouth, and so there are a lot of employment opportunities between Cheshire and just going up, you know, 91 to Dartmouth. So
0: yeah,
23: it's too bad.
0: I think one of the biggest disservice right now is that you don't have a leader on campus, and yeah. And the individual that's there is first focus is Plymouth, and he's down here too, and he may be doing a great job, but we have Melinda, so we understand what a real leader can be, and that the student population knew her, understood her, and she had the respect of them. So we're going to take a quick break. We're going to continue having a conversation. We're sitting here with Kendall Lane, Sylvia Macbeth. Josh is in the house with me today.
3: Hey-o.
0: And we'll be right back after these commercials.

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1: 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Josh Greenwald is in studio with me today.
2: Good morning, Christopher.
1: You're nice to see you too, Josh.
2: Oh, what?
1: And also joined former Mayor Kendall Lane and Sylvia McBeth, community activist leader on many committees through her time here in Keene. We're talking Keene State College. We're talking leadership. And I think I don't want to leave it for a second. And I want to make sure people I'm clear. I'm not saying that the current leadership structure they have in place isn't, that individual isn't doing well. I'm just saying, I believe you should have a heartbeat that knows what's going on in their community.
3: We're meeting next Tuesday with the chairman of the university system trustees and with Don Burks. And one of the things that we're looking for from them is a commitment to start the process that when Don Burks retires, and I think he's scheduled for retirement at the end of next year, that they will in fact hire a new president for Keene State, and the Keene State will retain its autonomy and ability to have an on-site on campus president who is committed to the college.
1: So can I just ask a question? You talked earlier about the possibility of the president of UNH taking on the chancellorship. There's nothing said and done. My concern there would be, you're running a major campus, and then how do you really know what are they going to, by combining, are they going to have to create more jobs underneath her to make sure that it just doesn't make sense to me.
3: I'm sure the you know, first off, they will be able to cut some of the staff at the chancellor's office in Concord, but they will have to increase probably provide her some more staff at UNH so that she can continue to do both jobs. The problem is that when issues come up relating to the three campuses, her primary interest is going to be UNH.
1: Mm-hmm.
3: I mean, that's her primary focus. And the question is, where does that leave Plymouth and Keene? That's an ongoing discussion at this point. That's part of the reason that we're meeting with Mike Pilot and with Don Burks on Tuesday to try to discuss that.

0: Mikey Pilot.
1: Yes.
0: I graduated with Mike.
2: Oh,
1: I was going to say, he's a long-term Keene boy.
0: Yeah. Yeah. Great athlete, too. I think he played soccer at UNH.
1: Yeah, he played soccer.
0: But he's good in baseball, everything, yeah. Yeah.
1: But, you know, that's certainly an ongoing discussion that the citizens are having with the trustees as to the various roles that are going to be played and you know when is Keene State going to be able to have its own president so it can maintain its autonomy. The other role that the president plays, which has been huge, is fundraising, and Melinda was excellent and really dramatically increased the funds, the scholarship funds that Keene State had available to give to students. Off air, we were talking about why students would come to Keene State rather than going to a place like UNH, and the scale of the school is a big part of that. Some students that I've talked to love it at Keene State because it's small. The personal attention that they're able to get, the connections that they have with their professors, doesn't exist at a big school like UNH. I graduated from UNH. At the time that I graduated from UNH, the student population there was a little less than 4,000.
0: Mm-hmm.
1: It was very different than it is today.
0: Yeah.
2: I think at one point, U.S. World Report had Keene State high on a list for exactly that, the bang for the buck. You know, they had mostly PhDs teaching, mm-hmm. small classroom size, good mentorship, and so forth. So you really got a lot of depth.
1: And Keene State has, you know, is able to offer internships to students to local industries that a bigger school isn't able to operate in the same fashion.
0: Do you think that one of the things that Keene State needs to look at, which they probably are, is that they need to take a look at a program like Northeastern, where the time that student comes in, they're out in the field. At some point, at some level, they're out in the field. They're experiencing what they're going to school for on some level. And throughout, from their freshman year to their senior year, could that not then lead to more people staying locally if we really invest in getting them into those programs?
1: To the extent that they're able to, They're doing that now. The problem that they're having, though, is that because of all the staff cuts, they don't have the manpower available to promote that to the degree that they would like to.
0: Yeah.
1: And you know they've only got a couple of people on campus now that are able to do that.
0: And weren't they cited as being one of the schools that when you leave, you're falling into a job kind of, I mean, I remember there was some report that came out.
1: The answer is yes. It's like 80% of the students when they graduate into a job that much higher than the much higher when it had a 5,000 student population, you know, it was under 50%.
0: Yeah.
1: Now it's over 80%.
0: Yeah.
1: And you know, the value of the education at Keene State and the value of liberal arts education is fantastic, and you know is something that parents really need to seriously consider going forward.
2: As a matter of fact, they have a podcast. I think it's called Under the Arches, and they're bringing back alumni who have really done interesting things. One was a young woman who is in Atlanta on one of the major affiliate stations, mm-hmm. and she started out at Keene State in film studies. She wasn't sure what she was going to do, and somebody suggested, but her basic education really helped her get a foot in the door.
0: Yeah.
2: So, you know, then there's film studies majors who go to Florentine Films with Ken Burns. There are a myriad of opportunities at Keene State that.
0: All right. I think so. And I think telling the story is something that I don't think any of us do well enough to really get out there and make sure they understand the gym that we have. Mm-hmm. It's a beautiful campus. It is a great education. We have a caller here. I'm going to. Good morning. You are on Saturday Morning Live.
3: Good morning. How are you, folks?
0: Okay.
3: Looks like it's going to be a beautiful day, rain aside.
0: Yes, I agree.
3: I'm going to do a little bit of a border shift here. You have the mayor and Josh Greenwald, who's, you know, pretty well literate on real estate, and the mayor, who is probably, and Josh as well, and yourself, Chris, and probably your other guest, on zoning. And I'm doing a shift away from the college discussion, only in the to go to the housing. I'm looking at a piece of property in Keene, and I called the city, and I wanted to move my manufactured house there, which is fully coded.
0: Yeah.
3: I don't use the term trailer anymore. In the old days, you know, this.
0: I get what you're trying to explain. Yeah, yeah.
3: Yeah, and I'm just curious. During the discussion in zoning, when manufactured housing comes into the discussion, how is one neighborhood able to, these are beautiful homes now, and they're 2x6 construction, right, and they're pretty much made the same as the homes you build now with a full basement under it. How are they denied the availability? The land I was going to buy. I was going to do the full build out, and where I gained my full equity is to move my manufactured house there.
0: Yeah.
3: And I was told by the city you can't, because they're only allowed in the quote unquote trailer park district. So how is this determined that a piece of land?
2: Sounds like a whole other show.
0: It is. So here, listen, this is what I'm going to do. I don't have the answer today, and I'm looking at the guests that I need to research this, but, and I will also talk to probably Randy and others that do shows between now and then, and I will get that answer for you, because I think it is important for you to understand, because I couldn't sit here and give you that answer. I could guess it. And that's not appropriate to do. But I appreciate the call. I'm going to get back to you on this one, and we'll get through that question for you. But I appreciate the call. All right. So where was I? I think I do know where I was, and I think I know where I want to go with it too. Is that as Keene State looks forward, all right, what are some things that you're thinking they need to do? As much as we, you know, need to be advocating as best we can. Because, like I said, I believe we have probably the nicest campus in the state of New Hampshire. I don't care if you, Dartmouth, nope, doesn't do it for me. UNH doesn't do it for me, whatever. But I'm seeing other, you know, so we have a nice gym. We have a great opportunity for students to come here. Students leave here satisfied. But how do we take that next step?
1: What Keene State needs at this point is investment from the community.
4: Mm-hmm.
1: What Keene State needs is for the relationship between local industry and the education that students receive at Keene State to be integrated with each other. The local industry needs to step up, you know, whether it's Mackham's, whether it's, you know,
0: but when you say that, when you say step up, what does that mean? When you say for us, what does that mean?
1: It means a lot of things. It means internships. It means setting up satellites on the Keene State campus, because there's availability for that. It means financial investment.
0: Could it mean that maybe some of the community's members come together and start putting some financial to it, so that they could possibly hire a recruiter within the college?
1: Sure.
0: To put people in.
1: Absolutely. To the extent that local industry is supportive of Keene State, they need to step up and make that support in any way that they can. And Keene State needs to work with local industry to encourage that, to support that, to become part of that. With that taking place, quite honestly, we've had discussions with the governor, we've had discussions in the legislature. We can get financial support from the state if we can show that the local industry is in fact supporting Keene State.
2: But I see the legislature as a key stakeholder in this. And if people out there care about Keene Steak, they should contact the governor's office as well as your legislature, our representatives and other representatives' leadership in the legislature, even though they don't live in our area across the state, to talk about the importance of Keene State College, the BIA, and the university system. The BIA, I think, had a news conference last spring and pulled together a number of business leaders across the state and said, you know, this is an investment. The university system is an investment in this state. Mm-hmm. And for any of the communities to lose a community college, to lose a college, a community college, is a huge blow to the communities, but to the state as a whole. So I'd say contact your legislature.
1: Yeah. I mean, the other thing that Keene State needs to do more of is collaboration with the community college system. They've got River Valley has kind of an outpost on the Keene State campus, but we need to go beyond that. And we really need to set up programs that Keene students can transition from, you know, 2-year community college into a 4-year program or even a 3-year program at Keene State, so that, you know, that really becomes the community college really needs to become a feeder into Keene State.
2: I think that this conversation and the mention of telling businesses how important it is, and, you know, the advantage of having Keene State students. And one of the studies, one of the major employers in our area said, you know, why does Keene State matter? Well, there's cost avoidance. Every time they have a Keene State college hire, they don't have to pay relocation costs of $10,000 to $15,000 per hire. There's a speed to productivity. Local graduates already understand the Keene market, and it reduces the ramp-up time for their employees and so forth. And there's a lower turnover risk because Keene State alumni know the community, they're invested in the community, they stay in their positions. So for businesses, I think many of them do understand, but Keene State could, as Kendall mentioned, get the word out and promote that more. There are so many advantages, and, you know, the challenging environment, I think, has also shown there are a number of opportunities for communication.
0: Do you think there's an avenue for Keene State to dive into some of the financial monies that are online, you know, in that, you know, I mean, I'm hearing that possibly the safety program, there could be some things there. But if you look at Franklin Pierce, 900 students, do you know how they stay alive? They have an online presence.
2: Yeah, remote.
0: Yeah. And look at, I mean, this Southern New Hampshire is the greatest example of that, right? Their campus is going strong, yes. But the money that's flowing in from their online presence, and you see the commercials everywhere. So is there an opportunity for Keene State to take its own thing?
1: There's an opportunity, but we have to be really careful because part of the draw, part of the attraction for Keene State is the personal attention that students get.
0: Yeah.
1: Online learning is fine as far as it goes. But they lose that sense of community. They lose that personal attention with online learning, and that's really part of the main draw that Keene State has to offer.
0: Is Keene State also working, because Keene State is seen as a teacher's college?
1: Yep.
0: Is the atmosphere that's out there today actually one of the issues that they're having to fight through too? With, you know, people may not want, you know, because I've talked to certain people in law enforcement, and they're saying they're battling the same thing. And teachers may not want to go into the profession right now because what they're seeing. Is that another thing that's just...
1: That certainly has hurt the teaching program at Keene State, as it has, quite frankly, across the country. You know, there's a lack of teachers, but there's a lack of teachers because people don't want to go into teaching.
2: It's a tough profession.
1: It's a tough profession. Sylvia's right. It's a really tough profession.
2: You know, kids today, when they have so many issues, and that's a whole other conversation about, and there's a group that's a grassroots group that's supporting public education. But kids today, if they're not prepared to learn, they're hungry, the, you know, the family dynamics. It's like the police. Why did the police have to hire a social worker? And then there are a lot of people who talk about, well, the cost of public education. It's because one child may need so much support.
0: Right.
2: And in order to get that child ready to learn, because so it's an acuity thing. It's a, you know, same issue at the hospital. Well, you have to, we were.
1: I mean, we're also looking at diversion of funds from public education into private education.
2: Right.
0: Yeah.
2: And, yeah.
0: And that's a whole other discussion.
2: That's a whole other conversation.
1: That's a whole other show.
0: So just so I know, if people out there want to get involved, how do they get involved?
2: CitizensForKeenState.com.
0: Okay.
2: Sign up. We have, I think we have almost 150 people signed up already.
0: Is there, and are there subcommittees?
2: Yes.
0: That is there a legislative group? Is there
1: a legislative group? There's an economics group.
2: There's a PR group.
1: There's an alumni group.
2: Yeah. And a call group. Call is really important.
1: We haven't mentioned call.
2: Yeah.
1: We should talk about call before we're done.
2: Yeah.
0: Music's playing, so you got to do it quick.
2: Well, there's a call group. If you were a participant in call and you're interested in call, go to Citizens.
1: And for those who don't know, call is community education.
2: Yeah. It's adult community education
1: for people who
0: loved it.
2: Yeah.
0: My mom loved it. It gave her all kinds of great, good stuff. So yeah. I want to thank you both for coming in. And we'd love to have you back down the road. If things change and you want to have another conversation, but this has been a good conversation.
2: Thank you, Chris and Josh.
0: All right. We've been talking to Kendall Lane and Sidley Macbeth, our citizens for Keene State College. We're going to be back when we come back. Apple Hill is here.
1: Thank you, Chris. Thank you, Josh.
4: Thank you.
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6: 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So you need to minimize water waste and maximize what rainfall you do get. 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For gardens, a generous layer of mulch will help the soil retain moisture. And if you have downspouts, consider buying a rain barrel to catch roof runoff for use in the landscape. I'm Danny Lifford with Tip for Today's Homeowner.
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17: From ABC News, I'm Chuck Sievertson. While hiring remains strong, which means paychecks, Americans are spending more of that pay on gasoline and all the items that higher fuel costs make more expensive. Inflation surging at the fastest pace in 3 years. ABC's Olivia Rubin.
18: Heading into the summer, Americans also facing about a 40% price increase at the pump due to the war in Iran.
19: I have to be very careful and very cautious on how and where I go throughout my day to make sure I'm not overusing my gas.
18: The average gallon of gas now $4.22, according to AAA, an increase of $1.26 per gallon since the war began.
17: Cause of the higher gas prices, the Iran war, which still has no deal to end it, or Iran's nuclear ambitions. A ceasefire is now 2 months long with some occasional firing, like today. Bahrain's government says that Iran fired missiles and drones towards it and Kuwait. The U.S. military says all were shot down except one which missed its target. California's slow election count has become a federal case. The U.S. attorney in Los Angeles says there are several election fraud investigations underway, though so far he's not citing evidence. California historically allows more time for mail-in ballots to arrive. Ending in another close, suspenseful contest last night, Game 2 of the NBA Finals in San Antonio. Spurs and New York Knicks were tied at 104 each with 12 seconds left. ABC's Ryan Field.
20: Victor Wembanyama's pass off the back of Stephon Castle. Brunson gets it, is fouled, makes one free throw to take the lead. Wemby with one final shot with the game on the line, and it's no good. 105-104, the final. That is now 13 wins in a row for the Knicks.
17: Game 3, Monday night in New York. 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
21: This report is sponsored by IBM. As AI transforms how work gets done, a new IBM CEO study finds success will depend on how quickly organizations redesign their workforce. CEOs agree, people are the priority. 83% of CEOs say AI success depends more on people's adoption than the technology. But many organizations are still struggling to redesign roles, build new skills, and rethink how teams collaborate. This gap is already showing up in the workplace. CEOs say only 25% of employees are using AI as part of their jobs, even though 86% believe their workforce have the skills to collaborate with AI. Looking ahead, CEOs expect the impact on jobs to accelerate. By 2028, 29% of employees may need reskilling for different roles, while 59% will likely require upskilling to perform their current roles more effectively. The findings suggest the real challenge isn't just adopting AI, it's aligning jobs, skills, and ways of working with the speed of AI transformation. To learn more, visit ibm.com/IBV.
3: Israeli troops killed a 7-month-old Palestinian boy after firing at his parents' car in the occupied West Bank, says the Palestinian Health Ministry. The parents were wounded. The Israeli military says it's reviewing the incident, adding that soldiers shot at a vehicle that looked like it was speeding toward them. Israeli air attacks in southern Lebanon today killed 9 people, including 3 members of the Lebanese military, said the Lebanese army and state media. This days after the two sides reached a new ceasefire deal. Can pandas do what shows of military force have not? A pair of red pandas arrived at Taiwan's Taipei City Zoo today from China's Shanghai Zoo. It's the first zoo exchanges between Taiwan and China in over a decade. Classic TV obituary.
15: Anthony Head is best known for playing the mentor Giles on the series Buffy the Vampire Slayer.
22: You are the Slayer. Lives depend upon you.
15: Later appearing in shows like Merlin and Ted Lasso.
23: Not all Ted's fault. My ex-wife's the one who brought the hillbilly to our shores.
15: Even acting alongside Meryl Streep in the film The Iron Lady. His daughter's telling the BBC that Head passed away due to complications from pneumonia. He was 72. Mike Dubusky, ABC News.
3: An online joke that's drawn millions of supporters on social media in India. A youth-driven protest political party called the Cockroaches. It's holding its first demonstration in New Delhi today. It demands action over education, jobs, and economic issues. Chuck Sievertson, ABC News.
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0: Good morning. Welcome to Saturday Morning Live. Second hour from 9 to 10. We've got Sam Bergman, Executive Director of Apple Hill Center for Chamber Music, and Elsie Cooter, Apple Hill String Quartet, first violinist, which I've always wanted to know, and we'll get into it. How'd you become a... is there a second violinist? Is there a third? And what are the duties of the first violinist, you know? These are questions that will be answered in the next hour.
26: It's a big job.
0: Yeah.
26: You're the lead.
27: But it's a quartet, so it's a group.
26: Okay, so it's a team effort.
27: It's definitely a team effort.
26: No, but I know
27: I'm
26: the
27: not
26: feeling.
27: Like, there's no like Jason Tatum or, it's all a team.
26: Yeah. I mean, I used to play trumpet. And there was the first trumpet, second trumpet, and I know each of them has a very important role. And just because your second trumpet, a lot of times that was the one that was the soloist. You know, the first trumpet was just the highest, you know, so, but there, you're right. So it is a team effort, but as first violinist.
28: I do like the idea that Chris just floated that we might have a first violinist without having a second violinist. I like that idea that we would just name
27: that. I guess in a trio,
28: yeah.
27: No, I don't approve. Just violinist is great, or just Elise.
26: So you don't announce yourself as like, hi, I'm first violinist.
27: No.
26: Okay.
27: No, I'm in the Apple Hill String Quartet, and the quartet are also co-artistic directors at Apple Hill.
26: Okay, that sounds
0: but
26: nice.
0: But now we know you were first trumpet?
26: I actually know. I mean, for a while
0: were you third trumpet?
26: No. Second trumpet mostly.
0: Okay.
26: You know.
27: We do have trumpet players come to Apple Hill as participants.
26: Is that an invite?
27: So yeah, it is.
26: Okay.
28: One of the great things about Apple Hill is that the summer camp that we run is intergenerational, which means, Josh, you are eligible.
26: because
27: are you 14 to ages 14 to 85?
26: Yes, I'm within that age.
27: I was guessing you were.
26: Yes. Yeah, you're really good at that.
27: I know.
26: Yeah, I'm guessing you're very somewhere prescient. Between yeah. newborn and elderly.
27: Yeah. That's the nice thing about Apple Hill. It works. Yeah.
26: Yeah. Well, I appreciate the invite. I just embarrassingly admitted
0: he's going to go home. He's going.
26: I know. I got to warm up my chop. I mean, the trumpet's not the kind of thing you just start playing again.
27: I know. Yeah.
26: You know, I mean, you do for about 10 seconds and then your lips are gone.
0: Yeah.
26: You know, but
27: so I start training for next summer.
26: I will. I'm going to get to work.
28: You definitely got to work it back up. But that's, you know, one of the things that happens a lot. So I should tell your listeners if they don't know, Apple Hill is known locally mainly for having concerts all summer. Yeah. But we also run this, these rolling summer chamber music workshop sessions that the 14 to 85 year olds come to. I shouldn't even. 85. We had an 87-year-old last summer.
27: And we had a 13-year-old too. So yeah.
28: But this camp, you know, we have people regularly who grow up coming to Apple Hill. They do it through college, and then maybe they get married, they have kids, and they say, oh, well, you know, see you in 18 to 20 years. And you would think that that probably means we'll never see them again. But they come back. You know, the kids graduate, the kids go off to their own lives, and the adults think, you know, I'd love to pick up my cello again. You know, I'd love to pick up the bassoon again and go back to Apple Hill. And they do. And then they start coming back. And we have people who've been coming. We had a participant last summer who celebrated the 50th anniversary of his first summer at Apple Hill.
26: Wow.
0: Wow.
27: And sometimes they come back with their kids who also learn to play instruments. And then it's a big family affair. It's a lot of fun.
26: I mean, I tell everyone, you know, in real estate when I'm selling the area, and I always use you guys as a hook, and I'm like, oh, we got Apple Hill, you know, right over there. And I embarrassingly admitted before the show started that I've never been.
0: Yeah.
26: You know, and I ought to.
27: You I think this summer is the summer just to come to a concert at least.
0: Yeah. It's really cool to put a blanket down, to have a nice summer day, not too hot, just right.
26: It sounds romantic.
0: Have a meal.
26: Yeah.
0: Have some wine.
26: Oh.
0: And
26: some
0: just,
26: cheese.
0: And just sit back and listen.
26: Yeah.
0: And, you know, it's
26: is that an
0: cool.
26: invitation? Me and you?
0: Yeah.
28: You should do it. It's, you know, it's.
0: Sure. Why not?
26: Yeah.
28: It's a really uniquely rural environment. You know, people are used to classical music concerts happening in, you know, big literary concert halls or, you know, town halls. And these happen in a barn. Yeah. And not a concert hall that we built to look like a barn, a real barn from the 1700s with all of the attendant issues that comes with. Yeah. And we just have musicians sit down and play a couple of feet from the audience. And for anybody who prefers the experience Chris is talking about, outdoor lawn seating, always free.
26: Love
28: people
26: it.
28: Can just show up with a blanket. We do have catered dinner before the concerts for anybody who wants to sign up and pay for that. Or you can bring your own picnic. So people love to just come and stretch out on the lawn. We also have maybe the world's only elevated gazebo, which if you're up there, you can actually see right into the concert barn through the sidewall. Mm-hmm. There's a lot of ways to enjoy it. And it's every Tuesday night starting June 23rd, a couple of weeks from now.
26: You know, it reminds me of we were talking about living in New York. We used to go to Bryant Park all the time. You know, after work, and then very similar setup. You know, you can bring a picnic blanket, set up, and then there's a show going on. It's a pretty relaxing way to end your day.
27: It's very much like that.
26: Yeah.
27: Yeah.
26: It's great.
0: I always thought it would be nice to put like a big screen right there and one night just have movies.
28: Funny you should mention that. Do you want to tell Elise?
27: No, go ahead, Sam.
0: I know we're all over the place. We're going to get to the history of it in a second, but let's go there next.
28: Well, we actually, for the first time last summer, we wound up getting a screen and a projector specifically because we wanted the last concert of our season. We always try to do something a little different from the others. Most of them are just straight up concerts, great performers, great music. And for the last one, we like to do something a little off kilter. Last year, we had this amazing pianist, Makiya Matsumura, who specializes in improvising live scores for silent films. Like she'll go to a theater, they'll show a silent film and she will improvise the music for it as the movie plays.
27: And wow. She flies all over the world doing this.
0: Great.
27: Yeah, everywhere.
0: That is so cool.
28: Yeah. Yeah, and so we had her in to improvise a score for this old Japanese film, I think from 1913, was it? Something
27: close,
28: like that.
27: Close, yeah.
28: Called The Dragon Painter by Sesui Hayakawa. And people loved it. And so this year, our 10th concert, we're combining movies and music, and we're doing a performance that features the work of brothers Hugo and Pavel Haas, who were artists in sort of the height of the Bohemian movement in the Czech Republic. And when the Nazi occupation of East Germany happened, or of Eastern Europe happened, they had two very different results. Hugo, one of the brothers, was an actor and a director, was very famous in the region, was able to get out with his family, first to the UK and then to the US. And Pavel was not so lucky. Pavel was a composer. He was taken first to the camp at Terezin, which was the camp where the Nazis would frequently put Jewish artists, and they would sort of showcase them to the West and say, see, they're being treated very well, which of course they were not. And eventually he was sent to Auschwitz and murdered there. But before he was killed, he composed some of the most gripping, incredible music. And he specifically, before he was taken, composed his final string quartet, his third, which is basically a musical rallying cry against fascism. And so we are going to combine the Apple Hill String Quartet's live performance of that with a complete screening of one of Hugo Haas's most successful movies, which is actually a comedy. It's from earlier in the 30s. And so it's going to be this incredible, you know, contrast on that night. I mean, you all have watched the movie, right?
27: Yeah, it's actually a bit of a slapstick a film from 1930, I think. Mm-hmm. So, yeah, it'll be an interesting evening because as Sam said, the movie is a comedy. The movie is a comedy. The music is incredible. And then we'll, you know, segue into playing this really beautiful, that has influences of jazz and a lot of, but it's also fairly intense at the end, the string quartet. So
26: that sounds like fun.
0: Yeah.
27: I think it'll be an interesting evening. We'll see what happens.
28: And I should say we're co-presenting that with the, with Keene's own, Cohen Institute for Holocaust and Genocide Studies, which is based at Keene State College. Yeah. They're helping us out with that. And so they'll be there and have lots of contextual information, for anyone who wants that.
27: So your idea was a good one. The movies. Yeah.
0: Like that.
26: Well done.
0: Yeah.
26: Remember the movies they used to play at the amphitheater at Robin Hood?
0: I do.
26: Yeah.
0: I do. Yeah. I love
26: those. Are nice afternoons too.
0: I know you guys are going to laugh at me, but I just watched the other night, Made in Manhattan and Jennifer Lopez. And there's a scene like they go into a park and they're watching a movie. And it's like, God, that just like so cool. And then I thought the atmosphere is just right up there for that kind of thing. So that's where it came from.
26: Did you enjoy that movie?
0: Yeah, I did.
26: And you made it sound like it was the first time you saw it.
0: No, I like a good rom-com. No, it's probably about the 10th time.
26: Yeah. It's your favorite movie. I know it.
0: I'm different that way. I like that.
26: It's okay. You're a sensitive guy.
0: Yeah. All right. Where were we? Oh, yeah. You guys. can you, for the audience that may not know, you know, give a little background. How did Apple Hill get started? You know, where did it, you know, to where it is today? And then we'll talk a little bit about you guys, too.
27: I mean, I think a lot of the inspiration was musicians in the 70s who went to music schools in New York, had gone to Aspen Summer Festival, really wanted to play chamber music, but didn't want to live in a city. So and there at that time, it was not very common to have chamber musicians living out in the country. It just wasn't as common. And there wasn't as much entrepreneurship in you either were a soloist or you played in an orchestra. There wasn't that much in between. Whereas I think now, even if you go to music school, one of your classes is, you know, entrepreneurship in music. You know, what can we create somewhere where there's not music? How can you bring music there, teaching? But in the 70s, this was not the case. Mm-hmm. So, I believe one of the members of the chamber group originally had family up here. So they just decided to, live on this farm. They had sheep. They had goats. You know, they had chickens. I think they all lived there for the first year. And then I think they got on each other's nerves and decided not to all live there. Which is not surprising. But then they all, you know, but they built up this summer festival, which even from the beginning, they decided to have it be open to people of all ages and people of all experience levels. So you didn't have to audition and be the best one. Mm-hmm. If you can come and play this part in a Mozart string quartet, or you can come and you'll be placed in groups with people of your similar experience level. But it wasn't competitive. And the people who were, you know, what society would say were, you know, better players were not praised anymore. They were not, everybody was celebrated for their voice. And I think the intergenerational aspect is also, it's still, I have not seen it anywhere else at any camp. It's quite difficult to make work, but when it does, and it does at Apple Hill, it's really a fantastic aspect. So I think that's a wonderful history that Apple Hill now is built on. And those same values that everybody is coached equally, everybody has an expressive voice, those continue today. So we're very lucky that the founding members thought that those tenets were very important.
28: Yeah, one of the things that really does make the place special is, you know, the music world is so famously competitive. And all of us who came up through the conservatory system, you know, even the conservatories that make an effort towards being a little less cutthroat than is, you know, maybe the norm at some of them, there's still just always that thing hanging in the background of, I have to be the best. If I'm not the best, I'm not going to get anywhere. I won't have a career. I can't do this. And Apple Hill is an entire organization built around the idea that that's not true. Music is supposed to be fun. Music is supposed to bring people together. And it's meant to be something where you can feel good about yourself and what you're doing without really worrying about whether somewhere out there in the world, there might be someone better at it than you. So we do have some of the top, you know, musicians coming to our sessions, but we also have people at different places on their own musical journey. And one of the big things that the quartet, as the music directors of the summer sessions, kind of drills home to all of our faculty is we teach through support and encouragement. You know, the thing that always gets brought up when you talk about music lessons is that movie Whiplash and, you know, the teacher throwing a chair at a kid's head. And this is the literal opposite. This is, you know, this is support, encouragement, finding ways to get people to play better than they knew they could, but doing it without haranguing them for the whole week. You want them to have a great experience.
0: Making their hands bleed because...
27: Oh, God. Again. And you, that we're challenging. You're going to learn a lot, but never through fear or anxiety or competition.
26: I love that you have, when you're talking about the intergenerational, that you have, say, 13-year-olds sitting alongside a 75-year-old.
28: That is one of the most fun things.
26: Yeah, and having, because, you know, kids in different generations, we all kind of stick with our age groups. And to have them mixed together, you know, and somebody who, like, oh, they're the same age as my grandparents. Mm-hmm. And now you are colleagues.
27: Yeah.
26: You know, I think it's great for kids.
27: I attended Apple Hill as a student in the 80s. And I was 11, 12, 13. And my first group... my first summer, one of the groups was all teens like me. And then in another group, I was the only teen and they were all, I actually have no idea how old they were, but since they were over 20,
26: they were old.
27: I just assumed very ancient. Right. But it was the only time that an adult was my colleague. Either they're your teachers, your parents, mm-hmm. you know, your aunt and uncle, whatever else. So that was, and they were super fun. Like it was, I could learn from their history. You know, they were, you know, they were teachers, they were lawyers, they were coaches, they did all kinds of stuff, but they also loved chamber music.
28: Yeah, you know, it's kind of obvious what the adults get out of this situation. You know, adults get to be around kids. The energy of youth is intoxicating. It's a lot of fun. What's fun for me as the director is watching the experience that the kids have, that the under 18s have in being around these adults, because kids normally do not get to see adults being vulnerable, right? They're trained to look to adults as the ones in charge, the ones who have the answers, or if they don't, they're not going to admit it. Mm-hmm. And here is a whole group of adults who are making themselves vulnerable and saying, yeah, I'm going to put myself right alongside a 14-year-old mm-hmm. and we're going to learn together. And of course, those brains learn very differently. You know, a 14-year-old brain, the learning curve is just shoots into the sky. And with adults, you know, we kind of muddle along and we, you know, our brains learn new things more slowly. And so
27: for yourself, Sam.
28: Okay, fine. But coaching these groups, right, is a completely different experience depending on the mix of kids and adults. I mean, how would you say when you have a group that is like half adults and half kids, how do you adjust for that?
27: I think you're taking into consideration different attention spans. So really, I mean, you're all in every group, you're trying to think, what does each person, what is their strength or many strengths that they're bringing to the group? And then what is the thing that they need to learn? And then how can the group, the other members, help out in with those sort of weaknesses, maybe? What are their strengths? So I don't know if I'm necessarily thinking age, but I'm always thinking this team, I can't think of the word, but as a team, how are they going to help each other out with the things that they're really good at and things that they still need to learn more of? But it does add a twist with the intergenerational. I mean, we've often said that, you know, we've had students from conflicting, you know, cultures that have historically had a history of conflict. And oftentimes, if you have two teens from two different countries that don't always get along, they're going to be fine. And then you have a 14-year-old and a 62-year-old, and there's going to be a lot more that they don't understand.
26: Why did you point at me when you heard 62?
27: I was just pointing everywhere in this room. Yeah. So, but it's good for everybody. So, and it's also good for the coach. Like, you have to find what are our similarities as humans? You know, what are we? Or and for the group, it is the piece.
26: Well,
27: what's our
26: task? Yeah, that's the beauty of music.
27: Yeah, and you all succeed together. Like, either you're going to play it together or you're not.
26: Yeah.
27: So that doesn't matter how old you are or how much you've practiced or not. This group has got to do it.
28: Yeah, there's no conductor to blame if something goes wrong. It's on all of you to do it together.
0: I think the cool thing about that, too, is that many times before they get to the up to Apple Hill, they have parents that may be very intense, because I coached soccer for I don't know how many years. And I'll tell you, sometimes the hardest thing you had to do is coach the parents.
27: Yep.
0: To the point where, all right, drop them off for practice. We'll see you after. And here they are up here, first and foremost, in an atmosphere that's a lot more relaxed, but there's a level of responsibility at the same time. You know, they got to get up in the morning, they get it going, they got to make their classes, all that stuff. But then they walk in the room and there's somebody that's has a level of experience that's intense probably in performance, but can teach that it's not the end of the world when you make a mistake.
28: Mm.
0: And so that's really cool. Yeah. Can you talk a little bit about the campus as a whole? It's a nature kind of experience up there too.
28: Yeah, we have 100 acres up there on Apple Hill Road in Nelson, and it started out as 50 acres in the 70s and then was expanded at some point. 50 of our 100 acres are under the care of the Monadnock Conservancy. So the vast majority of our acreage is forest. Mm-hmm. And we have over 40 buildings arrayed around the campus. Most of them are, I will be generous and say, cabins. You might say shacks. Mm-hmm. And it's a very rustic experience. And the cabins have mostly been rebuilt in the last 15 or 20 years by our amazing facilities team. And so, you know, they're fresh, they're newer cabins, but they are still very basic cabins. You know, you have a couple of outlets, you have a couple of light bulbs, and you've got a bed. And that's about
27: They're great.
28: Yeah.
26: It sounds wonderful.
28: Yeah. And then everybody lives together in this sort of central campus area. All of our rehearsals take place in the beautiful central campus where these concerts also are. And we do have some concessions to modernity. We have a fully industrial kitchen, you know, which is necessary when you've got 75 people at a time on the campus. We have air conditioning in all of our rehearsal spaces at this point, although not our concert barn, because again, 18th century barn. It's an incredibly gorgeous place. And I think that really contributes to the overall atmosphere. And that's also something that's really been a tradition in this country. A lot of the summer classical music and chamber music festivals and camps take place in these very beautiful rural spaces. I think what makes Apple Hill unique is that at the end of summer, we don't shut it down. That we're a year-round organization with a year-round resident ensemble that is touring all over New Hampshire, but also all over the world. And most of these camps and festivals only exist for a few weeks in summer, and then the campus just sits fallow for the rest of the year. And we're using it all year round.
0: So you touched on it for a second, but you didn't. Playing for peace. is that when you have warring factions of countries coming in, so you have young individuals that come. In the past, I want to say you've had people from Russia and Ukraine, Israel, maybe Gaza. And how is that experience? I mean, I think that's it's an amazing moment when you're able to bring them together, because really they're coming there and they want to just play music, don't they?
27: Yeah. I mean, I, as someone who has been at Apple Hill since the 80s, I've seen Playing for Peace, start and grow. We've expanded the, we've been to Azerbaijan and Armenia and Georgia and Republic of Ireland and Northern Ireland. It's expanded. And then I would say probably about 20, 25 years ago, we also realized, there's a lot of strife in our own country. increasing racial and other representation in classical music, which has been very one-dimensional. And so we've partnered with a lot of organizations that over the U.S. Are also working very hard to increase representation in Western classical music. And we also, even the intergenerational, we sort of figured out that it's not just people from the States watching these people from warring countries possibly playing music. You know, you're in a chamber group, there's always tension, no matter who you like. If you're just with a family member, there can be there can be conflict. So we use, we use the skills of chamber music to make connection easier, so everyone learns to adapt. You're always listening. You're watching each other. Sometimes you're leading in a chamber group. Sometimes you're following. You're having to be sensitive. Someone has a solo. So it's these tasks of chamber music that no matter where you're from, what your background is, your economic background, anything, you're using these skills of chamber music to connect with the other people in your group.
0: All right. Well, I appreciate that. We're going to take a quick break. We're going to go to commercial. Then we'll come back and we'll finish up the interview. So we'll be right back.

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4: 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How are you?
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4: 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So we're talking Apple Hill, Center for Chamber Music. We have Sam Bergman, Elsie Cooter is here. Did I just say Elsie? At least
6: you did, but it's okay. As I said, it's totally
4: see,
6: cool.
4: That's, no, but it gets in my head.
6: I know.
4: Do you ever do that?
7: Oh, yeah.
4: Okay,
7: oh, yeah.
4: Thank you.
8: We have hundreds of students every summer, and we quiz each other to make sure that we're getting the names right.
4: One time, I was chair of the Keene School Board, so they held the alternative graduation, and one of the jobs was you have to announce everybody's name. I said, no. And somebody just asked me recently to take on a role, and I said, I will, but that. I will not. Every award winner that's going to come up on the stage, somebody else has to do. I'll shake their hand.
5: Why? Because you don't want to have.
4: I don't want to kill. I kill people's names all the time, and I don't mean to. I just do.
5: Well, you know how they do the. Because Jaden just graduated college, and there was like thousands of people walking across, and now it's all AI.
4: I know.
5: Yeah,
4: that's what I'm thinking.
5: Yeah, now they hand the card. And it's all,
4: and it goes like this.
9: Wait, like a Jaden Greenwald.
4: Yeah. They have a different computer.
6: I don't know if this is better.
8: I don't know.
5: Some of the pronunciations were, they got that one wrong.
4: It's female, yeah, it's male, it's whatever. It can be, and da da da da.
5: And I was like, how are they doing all these names? And it sounds so great. And I'm like, and then we went to another graduation for my niece, and I was like, it's the same voice.
4: Yeah.
5: You know, so it's. It's all computerized now.
4: Where is she? She's here too, he's here too. Yeah. All right. So, one thing I want to do is real quickly, but not quickly. Background. Like, how'd you guys get into music?
6: Sam.
8: So, Elise and I both at least grew up partly in Massachusetts, and there are not a lot of better places in the country than New England for young people trying to get involved in music. And so, actually.

0: I was saying during the break, Elise and I actually spent a couple of years playing in the same youth orchestra together, and then my family moved away. But I started playing violin when I was 4 years old, and I've never really known what happened, because my mother's version of the story is not plausible. Her version was that I read an article in the Boston Globe about Suzuki violin. I was three.
1: Reading the Boston Globe?
0: Yeah, I don't think
2: it happened, Sam.
3: I was a finance section.
2: He's a smart dude.
3: He wanted to know where he wanted to invest.
0: I say go with it, Sam. I think there was maybe a photo in the Boston Globe of children playing violin.
1: Yeah.
0: And I said, I want to do that. Yeah. And my mom said, well, last week you wanted to be a firefighter, so let's see where this goes. And I bugged her for 9 months. And so for my fourth birthday, I got a violin, and I got a violin teacher in our town in Concord, Mass, who taught Suzuki violin. And I studied with her for a few years. And I eventually was lucky enough to study with a woman named Mary Lou Churchill, who was the principal second violin of the Boston Symphony, and who also taught a crazy number of talented young violin students in the Boston area during her career. And I just fell in love with it. And then I started going to a camp in Western Massachusetts that specialized in chamber music, and I fell in love with playing chamber music. And I made most of my career up to taking this job in the orchestra industry, as Elise mentioned, you know, that sort of used to be the two tracks. You know, you could either be a soloist, you could be an orchestra, or you could try to make it in chamber music. I spent 27 years in the orchestra business, which was great. And I loved it, but chamber music, like a lot of string players, was always my first love. And so when the opportunity came available to become the director of Apple Hill, I absolutely jumped at it to be able to focus on the chamber music world for the back half of my career. Sounded like a great option.
1: Have you ever done conducting?
0: No. One of the best cures for wanting to be a conductor is playing in orchestras.
1: Okay.
0: No, I have friends who are conductors. I have a lot of respect. Actually, I did once have to, I played in the Minnesota Orchestra for 25 years, which is a pretty big time ensemble. And one time in a concert that I was hosting, for logistical reasons that are too complicated to go into, I had to conduct the Minnesota Orchestra for about 25 seconds. Mm-hmm. Like during a concert, a Sibelius symphony, I had to just start a thing and then literally hand the baton over my shoulder to the real conductor and sit back down. Mm-hmm. And it was so close to being a complete disaster, Josh. It was, I have never been more terrified in my life. I've never been more aware that whatever was going wrong, I did not have the skill to fix. And I would never do it again.
1: But you could probably flub your way through it. And sure. To somebody who's not in the orchestra,
2: definitely,
1: they wouldn't even know the difference.
0: I mean, one of the saving graces of being a conductor, right, is that the stick makes no noise.
1: Right.
0: So if you screw up,
2: you'd be great, Sam.
0: It's kind of up to the musicians whether or not you actually crash and burn or whether they're going to save you, which is why it always behooves you to be nice to your musicians right. if you're on the podium.
1: That's funny.
3: All right. And you?
2: Oh, well, my mom made me play. She was a violin teacher, cello teacher. I was 2 and a half. It was a Suzuki method, which is you learn by ear first, you know, so you learn to speak before you read, usually, except for Sam, maybe. and then that didn't, you know, I threw a bow at my mom. It's not really the best to have your parent as your teacher. And she took me to a really wonderful teacher at University of Miami. We were down in Florida. I came to Apple Hill, loved it, fell in love with chamber music, fell in love with the love and the joy of playing music, having it be not so tense. And like I think you mentioned before, Chris, like it's okay to make a mistake. Like that's just part of the process. And it doesn't mean that there's actually some beauty in when it's not exactly perfect.
3: Yeah.
2: And I think that really spoke to me, and I sort of learned that it's okay to be expressive. I was a very shy child. So anyway, blah, blah, blah. That's how it happened.
3: So I want to get to the string quartet in a second, but do you guys ever like walk in and, you know, you all of a sudden you're like hearing a little Stevie Wonder being played with the groups, or maybe a little Beyonce or something? I mean,
2: yeah.
3: like, what is that's good. I mean, do you the time, or?
0: Oh, absolutely. I mean,
2: we love all music.
0: Yeah, I think there's a myth that,
3: and that's why I'm asking the question, because there is a myth.
0: Yes, there's a myth that like people in classical music are so dedicated to their art that they never would even consider listening to any other type of music. I have met a few classical musicians like this, mm-hmm. and they are insufferable. Mm-hmm. Most musicians love music, right? Like you like music because music touches
3: every genre,
0: people.
3: Yeah.
0: So people listen, everybody's got their favorites, and you know, but no, I listen to as much like rock and folk and jazz and hip hop as I do classical.
2: Actually, a funny thing at Apple Hill is on two of the nights, there's like a dance party after the concerts for mm-hmm. the participants of all ages. And so you can put in your song requests. And it's always been this way, you know, since I was a kid. But, you know, the range of generations and, you know, music from the 50s to now, and everyone, it's the best session when everyone dances to everything.
3: Yeah.
2: And I think that's I learned from the kids, like, what are you guys listening to now? You know, if I haven't heard it already.
0: And we also have a night during each of the summer sessions that's sort of like a traditional camp skit night, except we call it Sculptures, which is a combination of skits and culture. Yeah. And the only rule is you can't get up there and play your instrument the way we are used to hearing you play your instrument. So like no getting up there and playing a Beethoven sonata or something.
3: Yeah.
0: But if you want to get up there and play some fiddle music, or if you want to get up there and if you come from another country and you want to play us something from your country. And those are some of the most memorable parts of those nights. Last summer, we had a student with us from St. Paul, Minnesota, whose mother had grown up in Trinidad and Tobago. And so he got up there and this was somebody who had been very soft-spoken the whole session. It was his first year. We were hoping he was having a good time, but very soft-spoken guy. And he got up there and said, well, my mother's from Trinidad and I'm going to show you some traditional Trinidadian dancing. And he hit play on a track on his phone and just danced up a storm for 10 minutes.
2: Wow.
0: The place went nuts. I mean, there is no winner on Sculptures Night, but Thomas won Sculptures Night.
2: But people also will play their own compositions. So it's very fun.
1: That's what's interesting about classical music is, and tell me if I'm wrong, but you know, because I always played in the jazz band, so improvisation is part of it. Is there a lot of improvisation in classical music?
2: There can be, depending on the, you know, depending on the piece. Actually, we have I think it's our fourth session that we have a fiddler who also was a violin student at Oberlin with us. And she does a lot of Irish fiddle and she does a lot of composition. So if you're at that session, you can choose to have coachings with her, and the group learns by ear different fiddle tunes, but also they arrange it themselves. Mm-hmm. So there is a lot of improv. I mean, some people do more of it than others, mm-hmm. but it's definitely more common now than it used to be. I think it's a great skill to learn.
0: Yeah. And Elise and our other music directors also make a point of trying to fit the groups and the music they play to the students. So last summer we had a student coming who plays saxophone and can play classical sax, but also, you know, is of course jazz focused. And so they made sure to give her a coach who is fluent in both of those worlds. And one of her groups, instead of being assigned a pre-written piece of music, they created their own free jazz work. I mean, at one point, this saxophone player in the concert put her sax down, walked over to the piano and started plucking strings inside the lid. I mean, this was very much an improvisatory in the moment performance. And it was really cool. It was really fun to see.
2: But you're right. It doesn't always happen. So I think it's really important and wonderful when it does.
1: Now, I was looking on your site just now, and it says that of all abilities you take.
2: Yeah. So I should say, like, you have to have had a lesson. You know, like, you can't have never played the violin before. Right. Yeah. But if you can play, there are some fairly, you know, more simple parts in, say, like a Baroque piece or, you know, one of the violin parts in an early Mozart string quartet. So if you can play those, for a lot of people, it is their first time playing chamber music.
1: Not the first time playing the instrument.
2: No, right. I mean, you have to be able to, but for a lot of people, they might have just recently learned. You know, there are a lot of adults who, in fact, there was this woman who came in the early aughts and she had been a chemist. Her whole life, she always wanted to play the violin and she never could because she was so busy with her job. And the day she retired, like, 75, she took up the violin. And then she came to Apple Hill. And, you know, like, it was tough for her muscles to do everything, but she was brilliant. And she was incredible. Like, I coached this a duo with her and another, you know, woman in her 50s from Ireland. And they were fantastic. Like, we had such a great time. And the applause for them after they played their concert in the barn is just some, I mean, it's always thunderous applause for everybody. But yeah, so it is many, many, almost all levels.
0: You need to be able to read music because we are going to be reading music. But if you can read music and if you can, I think the way Amelia, our summer director, usually puts it is if you can play your instrument in a way that feels good and comfortable to you, we can probably find a group for you.
2: Yeah. And also just add, we also make sure that then at that session, there are other people at your kind of similar place in your musical journey. So you're all going to be in it together mm-hmm. in that group. And so you won't feel bad or stressed or that you no one else in your group can play. So you're hopefully at that same experience level.
0: And when the groups are assigned, every participant in the summer camp gets two groups. And the idea is for one of the groups to be something that is sort of just over their head, where they can really reach for something new and feel really accomplished. And for their other group to be one where they can take more of a leadership role, where it's going to be a piece that feels more comfortable to them and in their wheelhouse. And in that group, probably somebody else that's there slightly above their head. And so then they can help each other out.
1: You must have experienced like the presence of like a prodigy, people that have joined and you're like, wow, we have to launch this person into this world and help them on their next stage of the journey. I mean, that this is not the end for them, that we're now going to mentor them to go to music school or go to a symphony, you know, somewhere. Have you had those experiences?
0: Every summer, I think.
2: Yeah. I mean, one of the nice things about, you know, the Apple Hill String Quartet are the artistic directors at Apple Hill and the music directors for the whole summer, but we get to invite a lot of fabulous faculty members who are from all over the US and all over the world, teach at many of these amazing music schools that people might go to. So there are a lot of mentors at every session for young musicians to both even being coached by them, have a lesson by them, but also just talking with them. Like, what was your career path? What do you suggest for me? What are some teachers who are now what you think would be a good fit for me? Or what should I do? Or do like a mock audition? Or there's a lot of conversation, a lot of encouragement, a lot of follow-up. They can write recommendations. So I think the network of faculty at Apple Hill is quite huge.
1: Yeah. I mean, you have a lot of connections, I'm sure, in the music industry. And if you have some particular person that's a standout and you're like, well, you got to come up and see this person play.
0: Absolutely.
2: You
0: know?
2: Yeah.
0: Just last summer, there was a viola student who she knew that I had played in orchestras for a long time. And even though orchestra is not something we do at Apple Hill, she wanted to play what are called excerpts for me, which is what orchestra auditions consist of. You play little chunks of the hardest repertoire for your instrument for orchestra. And so, you know, we spent a few hours with her playing excerpts. And then I found out that she was going to be taking a fellowship audition for my old orchestra. And of course, I immediately got in touch, you know, with the people I worked with there and said, hey, you know, I know it's a screened audition, but once the screen comes down and you've made it to the end of this, somebody who I have been working with is taking the audition. And I think there's a very good chance she could wind up, you know, getting into the finals. And I hope you'll give her consideration because she's great. Really, you know.
2: I would say also, even for those that might not be like everyone thinks they're a standout, they might think, I still really want to go into music. Like, I'd love to be a performer, a teacher, or whatever it is. And there are a lot of teachers who are willing to take students who maybe need a little extra help. And so we also know where are those places where you can get a lot of support. And a lot of times those kids end up making music their career and loving it. So you just never know how they sound when they first come to Apple Hill, what's going to happen.
0: And people bounce back and forth between, you know, whether they want to do it for a living and whether it's going to be a hobby. That I think one of the things that's underappreciated by people who aren't musicians is just how many community orchestras and community musical ensembles there are around the country. They're everywhere. I mean, here in Keene, we have the Keene Chamber Orchestra. You know, we have the Monadnock Chorus. We have the Keene Chorale. We had a student last summer at Apple Hill. It was her first time there. And this is someone with a literal doctorate in, I'm going to get it wrong, but it's like some kind of like metaphysical chemistry. It's like one of those really, really impressive science degrees where you're like, I asked her to explain her PhD to me. And like 10 seconds in, I was like, I'm out. I don't want to begin. And this person has decided, oh, actually, I think I do want to be a cellist for a living after all. And so now she is quite literally taking conservatory auditions because she wants to go back and make this her career, which is an incredibly brave thing to do at any age. But after achieving something as amazing as she's achieved, the pull of music was still so strong. So she's someone who has sought out multiple faculty members from Apple Hill to get advice on, you know, what the best path is, but also just to want to play for them and get feedback on her playing.
1: What I love is, you know, when my kids went through the public schools here is the strings program.
3: Yeah.
2: Yeah.
1: To give them a real taste test, you know, of it. Because, you know, when I was coming up in the world, you know, we didn't have any of that. We immediately went into, are you going to play saxophone? Are you going to play, you know, trumpet? You know what I mean? So instead it's like, okay, you're going to get a taste of the violin or, you know, another string instrument and, you know, maybe it'll take off. In my kids' case, it did not, you know, they did their, I'm like, hey, you sound really great. You know, you're really improving. You know, like, and then they just stopped playing, you know, but the fact that there was that experience, you know, definitely. I never had that. And I'm glad that there are those programs.
3: Yeah. All right. Well, the hour flew by, didn't it?
0: Yeah, sure did.
3: Well, thank you very much. So we've been talking to the Apple Hill Center for Chamber Music, Sam Bergman, Executive Director, Lee Scooter, Apple Hill String Quartet, violinist.
2: Yes. Thank you.
3: And thank you very much. Anytime that you have something, just give me a call and we'll see if we can fit you in.
0: Absolutely. Thanks so much. And hope we'll see everybody up at Apple Hill Tuesday nights this summer.
3: All right.
2: Thank you. Yay.
3: And thank you, Josh. Thank you, Forrest, main man on the keyboard. And as always, Mayor Kendall Lane and Sylvia McBeth for Citizens of Keene State College. See you in a month.

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13: From ABC News, I'm Chuck Sievertson. The war with Iran is not over. No issues resolved. Blockades by Iran and the U.S. of the Strait of Hormuz, keeping gasoline prices high. $1.26 a gallon higher on average since the war began, says AAA. The latest firing during the continuing two-month U.S.-Iran ceasefire was Bahrain's government saying Iran fired missiles and drones towards it in Kuwait today. Foreign Ministry says all were shot down. ABC News senior Pentagon reporter Louis Martinez.
14: According to U.S. Central Command, the U.S. military struck Iranian coastal radar sites after it brought down four Iranian one-way attack drones headed towards the Strait of Hormuz. CENTCOM said the drones posed an immediate threat to regional maritime traffic.
13: People in St. Petersburg were told not to leave their homes after a large-scale Ukrainian drone attack targeted Russia's second-largest city today. Graham Plattner, frontrunner ahead of Maine's Democratic primary for U.S. Senate Tuesday, has two identified women in a New York Times article claiming that they were physically abused by him during their relationships. Plattner last night mentioning his battles with post-traumatic stress disorder.
15: Now, as every single piece of that past and journey gets dug up, litigated, and weaponized, you have my back.
13: A victory for the New York Knicks by a single point over the San Antonio Spurs last night in Game 2 of the Finals. ABC's Ryan Field.
16: We were all tied up at 104. Then with 12 seconds left, one of the wildest plays you will ever see with a game on the line. Victor Wembanyama's pass off the back of Stephon Castle. Brunson gets it, is fouled, makes one free throw to take the lead. Wemby with one final shot with the game on the line, and it's no good.
13: Final score 105-104. Game 3 Monday night in New York. Knicks lead the series 2-0. 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
17: This report is sponsored by IBM. As AI transforms how work gets done, a new IBM CEO study finds success will depend on how quickly organizations redesign their workforce. CEOs agree, people are the priority. 83% of CEOs say AI success depends more on people's adoption than the technology. But many organizations are still struggling to redesign roles, build new skills, and rethink how teams collaborate. This gap is already showing up in the workplace. CEOs say only 25% of employees are using AI as part of their jobs, even though 86% believe their workforce have the skills to collaborate with AI. Looking ahead, CEOs expect the impact on jobs to accelerate. By 2028, 29% of employees may need reskilling for different roles, while 59% will likely require upskilling to perform their current roles more effectively. The findings suggest the real challenge isn't just adopting AI, it's aligning jobs, skills, and ways of working with the speed of AI transformation. To learn more, visit ibm.com/IBV.
13: Protests continue outside the Delaney Hall Immigration Detention Center in Newark, New Jersey. At the scene, ABC's Crystal Cranmore.
18: Some tense moments between law enforcement and protesters. Just a lot of pushing and shoving between both sides. At one point, you can see where protesters appear to try to move the barricades. Police arrested two people, a man and woman from out of state, and charged them with aggravated assaults on an officer, resisting arrest, and other offenses. Detainees, they say, that are living in poor conditions.
13: Federal officials deny the allegations. A 911 call being released in the death of an actor in Los Angeles. ABC's Trevor Ault.
19: Los Angeles police say 81-year-old James Handy was stabbed to death Wednesday morning by his girlfriend's 44-year-old son. Officers say they found Handy unresponsive in his front yard with a stab wound to the chest, bloody clothes strewn across the sidewalk, and Handy was later pronounced dead at the hospital. The LAPD says after the stabbing, the suspect, Michael Gledhill, had called 911 saying, quote, "I am the son of man. I just killed.

0: killed the man of sin.
1: Police say Gledhill also flagged down officers giving himself up. Surprising reason for a surge in returns at retail clothing stores. ABC Sherry Preston.
2: Weight loss drugs may be one of the reasons that returns are piling up for retailers. The Wall Street Journal says stores are seeing a trend of shoppers ordering several sizes of a garment and then returning the ones that don't fit.
1: Our Sherry Preston, Chuck Sievertson, ABC News.
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5: Good morning, neighbors. I am Mike Hafer, your host of this week's edition of your local talk radio show we call What's Happening here on WKBK. 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It's back to the first Saturday of the month, so you got me in the chair for the next 2 hours. I've got a great show lined up for you. We're going to be talking with folks from Habitat for Humanity here. First off, the bottom of the hour, we'll be hearing from Elena Fierro from the Taste of Keene, which is getting set up downtown as we speak. Top of the 11 o'clock hour, we have four young women graduating from Keene High, going to talk to us about their experience at high school and their plans for next year. And it's sort of been a tradition I've tried to do to bring in some of those kids that are getting ready for that next stage of life. It's always fun to hear about their perspectives and being here in Keene and what they're looking forward to. Then we're going to wrap up this show at 11:30 with some open mic time and talking about Keene Pride and the events that are happening associated with that in and around Keene and the area. So great show. Would love to hear from you throughout the show if you want. And so feel free to give a call in 603-357-1290. But we'll get right into it with the folks from Habitat for Humanity. In studio with me is Matt Keenan and Gina Burke. Good morning, and thanks for coming in today.
6: Good morning. Thanks for having us.
7: Good morning.
5: Matt's been on KBK a lot over the last few months, half a year, going around to some of the different hosts. So I'm glad I finally snagged him to get here. Met Matt a while ago, and as I started to get interested in Habitat for Humanity, nice. It was fun to see Matt being involved with that organization now. So Matt, why don't we talk a little bit about maybe how you got involved with Habitat for Humanity? Why you do the work you do, and what's the purpose of Habitat for Humanity?
6: Sure, great. Thank you for your patience in having me on, and it's always good to be on to spread the word. So Monadnock Habitat for Humanity is an affiliate of Habitat for Humanity International, and there's some strong distinctions in how that operates that we probably talk about throughout the time here. I got involved. I like to do woodworking and building, mm-hmm. and so like everybody else who thinks of Habitat for Humanity, that's all that we do is just pound nails and cut things and make things. I was involved with some small projects back 15 years ago, And those are just weekend projects, not building houses, but keeping homes livable for people who can't afford.
5: Sort of projects.
6: Exactly, yeah. Yeah. Or accessibility. There's a few tenants of that that we follow, that qualify and that we fall into. And it was a transitional time for Monadnock Habitat. And also for me, we moved to Dublin and I freed up some time from some committees that I was on in Jaffrey and wanted to get more involved, not realizing how involved I would get. But
5: that's the case often, isn't it?
6: Yeah. So I joined the board 12 years ago. And like I said, it was a transitional time. And it's really been eye-opening to see how much organizational work goes on behind the scenes before you can really get to build, which is what we all want to do, I think.
5: Yeah.
6: So that's a key message that we send, is that we need a lot of people that do the organization and planning. You don't have to have skills of building homes to be a part. And for that matter, those are the easy ones to come by in general, that people who want to come like yourself to the job site and build something. But it takes a tremendous amount of work up front to make that all happen. And we've got a really strong board. We're an unpaid, all-volunteer organization. We did contract with Gina to do our fundraising and marketing last year, and that's been huge, which we'll talk about also later. But we have a committed board and working groups under the board that do all of the organizational work and planning and work with the partner families. And, you know, that's what makes it tick. And that's how we get to where we are now with the projects that we're doing.
5: Yeah, it is the group was in front of the planning board recently for an upcoming project on, are we calling it Water Street? Is it on, or?
6: It's on the corner. It's Grove Street, Grove and Water.
5: Yeah. So any, all the planning aspects, the planning, the plans, the permits, all that stuff is things that the group still needs to go through. So that's just part of that tremendous amount of pre-work that happens. I think I've probably mentioned on the air, you know, before, one of the benefits of my job is I do get a chance to volunteer as paid time. And as I was looking, I've never really, you know, I'm involved with many boards and such like that. That's sort of often evening work. And, but I wanted to find a way to use the benefit I have through work. And so, this year I've been able to do 2 days out at the Walpole site and help out and, build a safety railing around the second floor, a stairwell for a little while during the early stage of the project. And it's been a great thing. And, you know, as well, you know, my interest in building, and, I figured it was a good way to put that to use and also hopefully learn some things along the way as well. Mm-hmm. So, I found it to be a great experience so far. I look forward to doing more of it in the future. So what projects are going on right now? There's Walpole Road.
6: Yes. So we have Old Walpole Road in Keene. We have two lots there. And one of them, we're going to be wrapping up the house probably 1st of July and moving in a partner family. So we're finishing up siding, and then we have a lot of interior work to do and then landscaping. We put in a second foundation and flooring for that last fall when we had economies of scale to do them both at the same time, with the intention that that would probably go to the end of this year or even into 27. In the meantime, we had a great opportunity, thanks to Mayor Kahn for connecting the dots with us, bringing us and Ted Benson of Bensonwood together on some properties that he knew about that Keene owned that had been languishing, and with the hope that maybe we could work together and put some affordable housing in there. And that's how the Grove Street, Water Street property came about, thanks to Mayor Kahn and through the efforts of Ted Benson and his staff, Bill Holtz.
5: It's going to be a great building.
6: Yeah, that's going to be a duplex, which is a little bit different for us. We usually do single family homes. So there's a lot of organization and front end stuff that needs to still happen with that. And we've decided that that's going to be an event, a build in the spring of 27. We're going to start this fall with the foundation work and site work, and then really take some time to plan it, because it's going to take a lot of people, a lot of tradespeople, a lot of professionals. It's a tight site. And it's going to also involve Bensonwood. We're going to be building panel wall basically the panel wall systems in their plant.
5: Yeah.
6: So that's going to be pretty exciting to see. But there's a lot of planning going into that. So we decided to kind of swap those two, the old Walpole Road second home. We're in the process of getting permitting now for that. And we'll start building on that. Which we're pretty excited about because we can build when it's not below zero and snowing.
5: I had to get the ice spike. So the one day I showed up there,
6: it was a
5: chilly day.
6: We spent way too much time shoveling out the inside of the house to do the work there. And this one's going to be built starting probably end of June, July, hopefully. And then we'll have it capped and be able to turn it over to the next partner family end of the year, first of next. We'd love to have the families in by the holidays. So we're going to do that and then really take our time to do the planning for the Grove Street duplex
5: I was surprised on that lot. I think 30 years that lot's been vacant?
6: We've heard 30 to 40 years it's been a parking lot.
5: Amazing.
6: Yeah.
5: So that's going to be a nice improvement down.
6: A parking lot that has Jersey barriers so you can't park there. really useful property. And the city took it over on tax liens. And so we were able to purchase it from the city very reasonably and got great support from the city, from the community development, from folks like yourself on the planning board and the zoning board. We've had to go through both of those. And just hearing the discussions and the support, the city staff to Mary, Evan, Megan, they've been great from Old Walpole Road development to this. We can't thank them enough for their help in making it.
5: It must have been a touching moment that last meeting, like totally unplanned, unscripted. There was a gentleman there to speak to another matter before the board, and he took a moment during your presentation to talk about how he lives in his house because of Habitat for Humanity. There's no way he would have had it otherwise. Wow. It was really a nice little moment.
6: Definitely an unpaid endorsement. So yes. That was nice to have, just spontaneous.
5: But it's more than building houses that y'all do. And Gina, may this a chance to bring you into the conversation about the efforts at the marketplace, I think you call it, what is that all about? What things can people get there? Can people donate? Tell us a little bit about the marketplace that you run as well.
0: Sure. Yeah. So that's just one of our efforts as far as fundraising goes for all these builds. It takes a lot of capital to make all this happen. So, you know, we've been doing that through direct fundraising efforts and writing grants. We do have the Monadnock Building Supply Outlet, which is on Route 21, Route 9 is the address. It's so weird. If you get to Granite Gorge coming from Keene, you've gone a little bit too far. Right. It's on the left. It's a yellow building, and you will see our signage outside. So we're open on Saturdays from 9 to noon. That is another great place for people to volunteer and plug in with us. If you are doing home renovation projects, it's a great place to check out first. One, you'll get a great deal, but all the money will go towards building homes in the community. So there's, Matt can probably tell you more, but I know there's windows and doors and plenty of tools. And what other kind of things can they find?
6: Siding. Basically, it's a place for contractors and supply places that will donate materials that are left over or slightly used for tools or discontinued lots for brand new materials. So it's random. So you pretty much have to come every week and check it out. But it's building materials, supplies, and tools. So focused on that. We have a small location now, so we don't have furnishings that some restores have, and people may be familiar with that name. That's an effort that we're going towards, is to develop a restore here in Keene. So it's kind of trifold. It has a place for people to donate instead of disposing and filling landfill with all material that could be very well used by somebody else. They donate it, we take it, we sell it at fraction of the cost, and all that money, as Gina says, goes to help us fund new homes. And it's a good connection point too. We've met a lot of people, and we have some people who are involved with our board and our committees that are from stopping in there and say, what can I do, and don't realize it's not just building. So
5: that's probably, in some ways, one of the easier volunteer opportunities would be to be the shopkeeper or an assistant, someone there to help person the shop and help keep that thing open 9 to noon on Saturdays.
0: Exactly.
5: It's one of the spots that I think I've always seen. I see emails come out about that quite often.
0: Yeah, I think people aren't sure how to plug in to volunteer. Yeah. If you visit our website, which is monadnockhabitat.org, there is a volunteer section. And in order to to get weekly emails about the opportunities that are coming up, including when are we building on Old Walpole Road? When's the store open? And anything else that's going on, you have to be in the volunteer up system. Mm-hmm. So I would just recommend people signing up for that, even if they're just checking it out or not sure. But that way they know what's coming for volunteer opportunities. Because like you said, the store is a really easy one to plug in and just kind of get to know the group. And it's just for a couple hours on a Saturday. So. Right.
6: You also get on our mailing list, so you get the newsletters that Gina's been putting together, which are very informative, and also talk about different events that we have coming up for fundraising and just social events to get people connected with us. So
5: I always sing a little bit when I see the it's Hammer Time. Do that name of the newsletter is Hammer Time.
0: Yeah, it's so, working.
5: Yeah, yeah. Exactly. The up at the store. Is there any guidelines for what people can bring or can? So it sounds like a lot of maybe some overstock sorts of things. But do people, I don't know, guidelines for people that might, you know, I think there is a need. And, you know, Facebook itself is a great, like the Free Keen and that sort of stuff is a great place to try to, you know, landfill avoidance for, you know, a friend was recently giving away a bathroom vanity or an old commode or toilet. Yeah, what sort of guidelines do you have on what you want people to bring there?
6: I would say the main guideline is it's got to be resaleable, reusable. We're not an opportunity for them to save money by throwing something.
5: Right, no use tires.
6: We have had some people drop stuff off there when we're not there, which we don't like. We really ask you to call, let us know. We have some volunteers who will meet during the week. They'll even go and pick it up if it's – but we send pictures through our website. But it's got to be resaleable, reusable. We don't want it to cost us money to dispose of.
5: Right.
6: People have said, and we don't have – the facility yet to test things. So like appliances and electrical, we have to take their word if it's electrical power tool that it works. Unfortunately, you know, we've had a few that have dropped boxes off. It's brand new. We open it up and there's parts missing and it can't be used. So we have to throw it away. So just keep that in mind. If you have something that's reusable, resaleable, that will help us. Somebody will want it and buy it, then that helps us fund new projects.
5: If you've done a project at home and you have extra tile or extra shingles or things like that, those are some things that probably could be.
6: Yeah, and larger lots is great, especially tile and flooring and siding. Mm-hmm. You know, if it's two or three pieces, it doesn't really help.
5: Right.
6: Roofing, shingles, you know, we need bundles of it. And they're great for people to do sheds and whatever. They don't need a lot, but they can mix and match and make it work. So it's just, you know, be practical and help us in that regard.
5: Yeah, and so that's up on Route 9 on the way up to Granite Gorge. But as Gina said, if you get to Granite Gorge, you've gone a bit too far. It's that, I don't know the whole story about that whatever that camp type facility was there, but you're in one of those buildings.
6: Yes, the main building. It's a former rehab center that's been also defunct for 15, 20 years. But
5: you guys have a vinyl banner out in front so people will be able to tell that they're in the right place. So that's the marketplace where you can go to find some building supplies funds go directly to Habitat and help these building projects to happen.
6: Exactly.
5: Do you know what other fundraising type opportunities or things would you want to mention today?
0: Yeah, we've been, like I said, we've been applying for lots of grants and sending our newsletter and soliciting to individuals. We've been trying to put events on at least quarterly. Mm-hmm. Coming up next is we will be partnering with Growth by Giving, which will be in September. So we're so excited to be a recipient this year and one of their nonprofits that they're supporting. Yeah. Thanks to Geyer and Sons for choosing Habitat. That's been a great partnership. Yeah. So that's really exciting. We've been working a lot with corporate groups to get them out on the building site to volunteer. I think it's a really meaningful opportunity for groups to come out and like see what Habitat's all about. We can give them a tour of the house and talk a lot about our model. I think people have a perception or an idea of what Habitat does, but the more that they hear from us, they're usually pretty astonished actually of how it works and how we really do function independently. People may have seen locally, I was hearing some buzz. You know, Habitat International was sending letters around soliciting donors in the region. They have money to do radio ads and that kind of thing where we maybe necessarily don't. And Most people don't realize that that money really does go to international, to Georgia. It goes all over the country, but it really doesn't stay here locally. Yeah. So in order to support Monadnock Habitat for Humanity and families here in Keene and in the Monadnock region, they really do have to fund us.
5: Right.
0: So that's just one of those myths out there that people just don't seem to know or realize. Yeah. So
5: when you're doing the Google search, go do Monadnock Habitat for Humanity.
0: Exactly. Yes.
5: And the URL is quite simple, that monadnockhabitat.org. So.
0: Yeah, exactly. But really, I think, you know, there's so many ways to plug in. You can join a committee if people aren't really comfortable yet, you know, being on a board. I know board commitments a lot, and some people just aren't ready for that. Yep. But we have like our marketing, advertising, fundraising committee. We meet about every couple of weeks, but we're having a great time. But just it's a great place to get your ideas out and how we can help bring new events or new ideas to Monadnock Habitat. How can we market the Monadnock Building Supply Outlet better? Like, those are the type of things we're talking about on those calls. But there's building committee and what other committees do we have going on where people could plug in?
6: Yeah, so we have a volunteer group. We have building committee that does a lot of the planning. We have a partner family committee that is really very active because it's not just taking applications from people who want to own one of our homes, but it's also filtering through those and then working with the partner families to do financial literacy training to help them get to a point with budgets and deposits and get their kind of financial orders in order. And so that's
5: all part of the process of being a family that's selected for these is sort of going through some education or training or just, you know, here are the guidelines that you need to be able to meet to take this on.
6: It's part of the commitment that they have to make to us. You know, we look at the application as far as what their income level is. They have to be around 60% of the median income, 60 to 80 at the max. So they have to have some income, can't have too much, can't have too little. They typically wouldn't be able to get a conventional mortgage qualified by credit or income wise. And they have to currently be in unsafe, temporary, or unstable housing. And then we have a criteria that we do analyze the applicants. And part of it is that they have to commit to doing the financial literacy training, set up a budget, and that works with us, that communicate with us throughout the life of the mortgage. They do get a mortgage, and also they have to put in 300 hours of sweat equity, them and their family and friends.
5: Yeah.
6: That helps them. It doesn't have to all be on the site, but to be on the job site and seeing how their house is being built helps them when they're maintaining it down the road.
5: Absolutely.
6: So, yeah.
5: So it's a whole really, really comprehensive program involving the families that live in the homes as well. It's not just a, here's a new home, enjoy it.
6: Right.
5: You both, you know, the Habitat organization themselves puts a lot into selecting a good family who will be a good steward of the property. The families themselves are learning about home ownership and all that is required to do that well.
0: Yep. Well, and it's because, you know, Monadnock Habitat is the one that holds the mortgage. These mortgages aren't through the banks. They're through us.
5: Okay,
0: so this is a partnership we are entering in for 30 years together.
5: Yes.
0: So we need to really make sure we're putting the due diligence on the front end.
5: Okay.
0: Through the relationship and all the way through. So this
5: So you're the lender.
0: Yes.
5: These cases. That's amazing.
0: We're the lender.
6: Yeah. And as a nonprofit, there is no profit in the mortgage. It's a 0% interest mortgage. We set the amount to what they can afford to pay us.
5: Mm-hmm.
6: So, and that's how we make it affordable. The big part of that is volunteer labor and donated services and trades and materials. So that keeps the cost of the home and lower. And then we sell it to the family at the cost.
5: Yeah.
6: So,
5: well, that's great. I think, I was about to say, I think we're about to hear some guitar music, which is our cue that we're coming to the bottom of the hour. Thanks for coming in today. Thanks for the great work you all are doing. Monadnockhabitat.org is the website. Big orange button at the top there for volunteer if you want to get involved with the organization. We'll be right back after these short messages.

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13: Hey neighbors, good morning. Right to it. It's a very busy weekend in Keene. I got a very busy person on hold waiting to join the conversation. This is Elena Fiorentino.

0: We are busy. Setup, right? Yeah, exactly. Vendors are just finishing up setting up their token booth, or sorry, their vendor booths. We have token booths getting set up, but we are well ahead of schedule and on our way to having a great event today.
1: That's great. The weather seems like it's going to be great. The event event is called Taste of Keen, and it's running from 11:30 to 3:30 p.m. What is for the folks that may not know anything about it, what is Taste of Keen? What's going on down there?
0: Yeah, absolutely. So Taste of Keen is the first Saturday in June every year, and we shut down part of Main Street so that it's pedestrian only, and local vendors from the Monadnock region, so restaurants, breweries, wineries, any sort of, you know, soft drinks, beverages, lemonade, are able to set up tents and basically sell samples of their food items. So it's kind of fun because some of the restaurants that either you might have not tried before, or restaurants that might have a fixed menu and don't often have a chance to do something a little bit fun, get to put out something a little different for folks to try.
1: Yeah, it looks like a great variety here. Let's see, I'm going to run down some of the names of that from the menu on the website. 21 Bar and Grill will be there having a variety of things. Artisan Hill, haven't heard of them before. They're setting up with some, looks like some sweet stuff. Fluffy,
0: yeah.
1: Fluff nachos.
0: They're known for their marshmallows.
1: Okay, marshmallow pops. Birdies there with some sandwiches and pizzas. Charcoal Charlie, a local favorite. All sorts of good barbecue things. Community Kitchens providing some food. Frisky Cacao Gelato. Granita for the foodies out there. Gorilla Grill, more barbecue. All sorts of great stuff. And so is it the square area, or is it more the Main Street area in front of, Prime Roast and all that?
0: Exactly. It's the Main Street area this year. So basically from the flagpole at the head of Main Street all the way down to Emerald and Eagle Street. So it's just the main drag here. And there's something for everyone, kids, families, adults. We have face painting. We have craft vendors. We have live music happening throughout the day. So a little something for everybody.
1: Yeah, I noticed the music that's happening down on Railroad Square. And got, what, three different bands or performers going on down there?
0: Yes.
1: Fool in the World. Ennis? Isness,
0: I believe.
1: Yeah, Isness Ensemble, and then Bob Dennison. So three different groups going over there the 3 hours. That's great. What is what's the Fool of the World? Are they – is that Gavin Key in there? I always think of Grateful Dead bands when I see Gavin Key.
0: Yeah, Fool in the World is a band out of Brattleboro. I believe they do like carnival rock. Isness Ensemble is Gavin Key. And yeah, so there's a few different kind of genres happening, which it's great because all local bands, folks that are performing original music for people to listen to.
1: Yeah. Now, this is a Keen Young Professionals sponsored or run event.
0: Yes.
1: How did that come to be? Is it something that was a festival that needed organization and people to help run it?
0: So basically, this came out of COVID, believe it or not. So back in 2020, our organization is primarily based on social events for young people. And we had all of these eager folks on our board who were like, well, we can't run events because we're in a pandemic. So we were like, where could we channel our energy into having some sort of safe community event? And so we said, why don't we do something outdoors where it's safe, people can distance, and also help local businesses at the same time? Because if you recall, restaurants were really struggling. And so it's kind of become, initially it was to help businesses downtown and give our organization something to kind of rally around. But since then, it's become a staple of kicking off the summer in downtown Keen and really showcasing what we have to offer. So it's been great. This is our sixth year doing it, and it's going off without a hitch so far.
1: That's great. You get good at it after doing it a few years. I'm sure you know.
0: It's like clockwork. Yeah, yep.
1: Right. I used to run the ski sale for the Keen Ski Boosters at the high school, and it was always fun. Like, how do we make it a little better this year? We'll move the lines over this way. We'll set up this over there. We'll add this to the website. It's always always fun to continue to make things better each year. So great variety of food. How do people pay for this when they go down there? What's paid? What's
0: great
1: not
0: question.
1: Paid?
0: Yeah. So you can enter the festival footprint totally free.

0: So you can listen to the music, mill around. For payment, we try to keep it super easy and affordable. We have 3 token booths listed throughout the event, and folks can find the map online at keenypn.com, or there's QR codes to scan across, you know, on the street. And at those token booths, you can purchase tokens. They're $2 a piece. Most of these samples are 1 to 3 tokens, so nothing should really be over $6 to sample. And, yeah, so just line up at token booth, get a handful of tokens, and start walking around to the vendors.
1: That's great. Should people stop using the pre-order the website to get tokens? Is that like, do you have to close that down at a certain point, or should people not use that?
0: Yeah, that closes down kind of midday. We keep it open for a little while, but you know, towards the end of the day, as vendors are starting to close up shop, we just don't want people to have tokens that they can't spend. So, that's still available to.
1: Yeah, tasteofkeen.com. You can go there and do some tokens there, so you don't have to deal with it. When you get, or you got to go there and pick them up, but you've at least done the payment stuff.
0: Exactly. Already. It's a little faster. Yep. It helps us move the line along. So either way works. We take cash and card, so no worries. You know, if people want to bring a credit card.
1: Yeah. They don't have to stop by the ATM first.
0: Right.
1: Can you tell us a little bit, if you have a moment, just what Keen Young Professionals in general, how long have you been involved, and how would people get involved with that if they wanted to be, besides being like, I can't be a young professional anymore, I don't think, based on my age.
0: Young at heart.
1: Young at heart. I've got that part covered, I think. Most days, perfect. Anyway. But tell us a little bit about Keen Young Professionals.
0: Sure. Yeah, I appreciate the opportunity. So I've been part of Keen Young Professionals for probably 7 years now in various roles. And we are an organization meant to help young people in the Monadnock region meet, because it's no question that New Hampshire is an aging population. There aren't a lot of places for young people to gather and make friends. We have a lot of folks who are transplants coming in to start a new job. They might not know other folks. So it's really an organization for people to come and meet other people. We do casual socials. We'll do events like axe throwing and bowling and yoga, but we'll also just, you know, go and have a happy hour after work some days. And we really want to stress that you don't have to have, quote unquote, a professional job to come. It's not an organization that you have to come in a suit and bring your resume and kind of pitch yourself, which you can if you want to. You know, some folks have gotten jobs through the networks that they've had through the Young Professionals, but it's really a social organization. It's meant to make people feel welcome. And you can show up as you are. You can bring a friend, a coworker, come by yourself and just meet some people and have fun.
1: That's great. And it is, yeah, I know when people talk about, workforce development, attracting people to the area, making those connections for people that are moving into the area is a really important part of, overall retention of people in this area. You might get a great job at CNS or another organization, but if you can't make some social connections outside of work, it becomes really hard to be motivated to stay here, so. The work,
0: 100%.
1: Work is really important.
0: I mean, I've made so many friends through this organization, and it's just such a great way to make an impact and just to get a sense of what this community is and rallying together. I mean, it truly takes the village, and it's really been amazing, the people who step up to make this happen every year. It's just absolutely incredible.
1: Is this your largest event, public event?
0: Our organization, yes, this is the one event we do every year that is open to the public, like huge. Yes.
1: Are you still involved? Is Stay Work Play still a thing here in New Hampshire? Are you guys involved with that?
0: Yep, we are. So there's a number of professional networks or young professionals networks across the state. And so we are looped in with Stay Work Play. They're sort of an overall facilitator to help us connect to other cities around the state and see, you know, what other young professionals networks are doing. We get to collaborate and just stay in touch, because what might work in one city works really well in another, or maybe it doesn't. But we're all kind of facing that same or grappling with that same opportunity or challenge to retain young people here. So it is nice to have that support from the state. And, you know, it makes us all stronger.
1: That's right. Well, I'm sure we could chat longer, but I'm sure you're busy and got to get out and help any last minute things happening out here. So I don't want to keep you too much longer. But it looks just reiterate, it looks like a great event. I'm going to try to get down there this afternoon myself. Looks like a ton of There's 40, looks like there's 46 booths set up, Frog Brewing, yep. Madame Cherie's, Granita, Black Cloud Brewing, Gorilla Grill, Thai Garden, Jack's Crackers, Summit Winery, all sorts of things down there going on. So a great chance to get out and about. I think the weather is nice. I got some sort of UV warning about at UV index at 10 at
0: noon. Wear your sunscreen.
1: Wear your sunscreen today. So I can't quite see out the studio window here what it's doing right this instant. But thanks for taking the time to call in, Alina, and good luck for this afternoon.
0: Thank you so much. Thanks for having me, and hope to see you down here soon.
1: Okay. Bye now. So that's Taste of Keene happening downtown today, 11:30 to 3:30 p.m. Just doors open, so to speak, and just 45 minutes. Looks like a great event. We'll cover a few other things going on, but this would be a good open mic opportunity here for the next 10 minutes or so. If you wanted to call and join the conversation about events that you're heading to this weekend or want to promote yourself. I was just browsing around the My Keene Now events calendar to see what else is going on out there today, and I'll cover a few of those right now. There's an amphibian excursion at Robin Hood Park that started up at 10 a.m. Wall Dogs mural tour, all sorts of other things going on. Keene Jazz Orchestra concert tonight, 7:30 at the middle school auditorium. There's some jazz. Last week I think I heard some of the Keene Jazz folks on the radio with whoever was hosting, with probably Raleigh last week. So I'm sure they mentioned that there. All sorts of other things. So check out the MyKeeneNow.com website and all the events happening in Keene, Brattleboro, and beyond. Swansea is a great chance to see, find some things to do. Great show at Brew Baker's tonight as well, Marissa Anderson. So plenty of events happening here. I'm particularly excited personally for I'll vamp a little bit on a show at the Colonial on Sunday night. Mr. Ben Folds will be here. You may know him from the Ben Folds Five, but just a great pianist and musician. And we're so lucky to be able to have him here in our community. I'm certainly really excited about it. The Colonial would send out their survey at the end of the season. There was this question that was phrased given the size of our facility and our audience, please share some names of artists that you would like to see perform here. And I think, that the phrasing of that question was a little bit around, hey, we can't get the Rolling Stones to play here, right? We're a 900 seat theater, but, literally for two or three years in a row, I'd always put Ben Folds down to answer that question. And, I knew that it was Ben Folds was a bit of a bigger artist. And a 900 seat theater was not what he was doing, at that time. And so the fact that, they're able to bring him in, this year was great. Pricier ticket because of that, the dynamics there of a small theater. But I think it's going to be a special show. I've seen him a few times. Everything is as big as a 5,000 seat arena down in Boston, the Seaport Arena or whatever it's called. One of the bank sponsors, a big tent type pavilion down there. Saw him there with the Violent Femmes and with Taylor, just before COVID times. Seen him down in Northampton and up in Portland, Maine. But this will be his the smaller venue that I've seen him in, and based on being a part of the Colonial mail list, was able to get some great tickets and bought tickets right there in the front row as soon as we could. So that's certainly the event that I'm looking forward to this weekend on top of Taste of Keene, which I'll do this afternoon. I was going to pull up and just, I'm sure there's a few seats available around the edges. If you are interested in that, please check out the Colonial. I think it's colonial.org, right? And pick up tickets for that show. It will be, I think it will be a special one. His first time playing in Keene. Usually, you know, slightly larger cities, Concord, Northampton, Albany. So we're lucky to have him stay and visit us here. And that, yeah. So, other things. Good, as I said, a good chance to call in and join the conversation. The Monadnock Habitat for Humanity folks were in earlier. You know, they often happens that the half hour goes quick, and they left thinking, oh, there's a few other things that we could have talked about in terms of how to get involved. The way they, I thought that was interesting in terms of that they hold the mortgage. That was something I learned new today, that they're the lender for the families that are doing these events. And that is a unique structure for financing homes. I wanted to ask a little bit like what happens when someone sells their home. I'm sure that's happened before, and I'm sure there's a great process for that, but would be a unique and interesting aspect of that sort of a financial structure. Other things happening, you know, certainly always plenty of world news going on. A couple of things that struck me this week, perhaps in the remember where you were when you first heard this. You know, there's been a couple things in the AI space. My role. As a technologist, you know, has me using and thinking about AI technology on a daily basis. Certainly, it's been something that I've worked into my workflow and use it to get my job done on nearly a daily basis. But there was, you know, news out maybe last month from one of the leading companies, Anthropic. You know, last month they had a early release of the model, the sort of the version of their AI they're calling Mythos, and they didn't put it out to public public consumption, but only put it out to a select few technology companies because this thing was getting so good at discovering loopholes or bugs in software that they were, you know, they were essentially felt it was, would be irresponsible to release it without giving our technology and infrastructure provider type companies the ability to essentially harden their systems beforehand. You know, in some cases, the Mythos tool was finding bugs in sort of low level software. You know, like you were talking about, you know, Unix and sub libraries of Unix that, you know, essentially run the internet, run all the switching and routing equipment that makes the internet possible, finding bugs that bugs have laid there for 20, 25 years that, you know, put to bad use could shut things down or really take advantage of our organizations and public infrastructure. So that was one of those moments in the real, hopefully not in the history reels, you know, but one moment of the stuff's getting real. And then just today, the same company, Anthropic, I saw they, you know, having some warning about the need for US policymakers and for these AI companies to figure out the right way to slow some things down, because in some cases, these models are getting to the point where they can, essentially, you know, in some ways become autonomous, that they are able to improve themselves. And you know, that's been a milestone that researchers in the space have, you know, held on to as a sort of a gut check moment of, we need to make sure that we are ready for this, because all sorts of strange things might happen as the models get better and better and start improving themselves. So those were two big bits of news on the national and technology front that struck me this week as days you may remember in the future when you first heard that, hey, we got to slow this down. There was a good analogy from the Anthropic of, you know, the country. We've been through this before. We've been through this with the development of nuclear technology, and we've decided where countries, although in some ways against perhaps their native interests, were able to slow down and not just keep their foot on the gas. So that's it for this segment. We're going to take our longer commercial break. We'll be back at 11 with four seniors from Keene High and talk about their plans for next year. We'll be right back after this commercial break.

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0: 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December 1774, months before Lexington and Concord, patriots in New Hampshire take a daring stand against British authority. Hundreds of colonists storm Fort William and Mary, seizing gunpowder and weapons from the British garrison. Many historians call it the first armed rebellion of the American Revolution. The fight for independence had already begun. Remembering the courage that sparked a nation. Monadnock 250 on WKBK.
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2: From ABC News, I'm Chuck Sievertson. Pope Leo being welcomed in Madrid, where 2 million people are expected to come see him and hear him. Traveling with the Pope is ABC's Marcus Moore.
3: We know that the Pope is expected to make numerous appearances, including speaking to Spain's parliament next week. But there are also some sensitive meetings that will take place, a private meeting between Pope Leo and some survivors of sex abuse, as well as a meeting with migrant families. People who have risked their lives and safety for a better life.
2: People in St. Petersburg were told not to leave their homes after a large-scale Ukrainian drone attack targeted Russia's second-largest city today. In the two-month-long U.S.-Iran ceasefire, Bahrain's government saying Iran fired missiles and drones towards it in Kuwait today. Foreign Ministry says all were shot down. Graham Plattner, oyster farmer and retired Marine, the front-runner ahead of Maine's Democratic primary for U.S. Senate Tuesday, has women claiming they were physically abused by him during their relationships. ABC's Selena Wang.
4: The New York Times reporting several of Plattner's ex-girlfriends describe, quote, unsettling behavior. One reportedly claiming Plattner regularly grabbed her by the shoulders, sometimes hard enough to leave marks, and on one occasion yanked her out of a cab by her wrist. Democrats here in Maine divided.
5: I feel like his political mission is sincere. And that's what I'm voting for.
6: I will never vote for Graham Plattner.
4: Plattner fiercely denies any violence.
2: The New York Knicks beat the San Antonio Spurs by a single point last night, game two of the finals. 105-104, Victor Wembanyama's final shot with the ball missed.
7: I threw that one away. I messed up. We needed to win that game. This game was ours.
2: Game three, Monday night in New York. The Knicks lead the series 2-0. 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
2: Some changes have been made to how the Pentagon categorizes religions in the armed services, scaling down the list from 200 to 31. ABC News senior Pentagon reporter Louis Martinez.
12: What we did see is a consolidation of a lot of Christian denominations into maybe more than 20 on the 31 that are now on this approved religious codes list. You see agnostics, you see Buddhists, Hindus, Islam, Judaism, Sikh, 20 or so Christian denominations that are integrated into this group.
2: Israeli troops killed a seven-month-old Palestinian boy after firing at his parents' car in the occupied West Bank, says the Palestinian Health Ministry. The parents were wounded. The Israeli military says soldiers shot at a vehicle that looked like it was speeding toward them. It says an initial inquiry found that the wounded were uninvolved civilians, and they're looking into it. The question here is, can a slowdown allow what's necessary to control a technology? ABC's Mike Dubusky.
13: Researchers at the artificial intelligence company Anthropic are calling for a coordinated slowdown or pause of AI advancement. In a post on the company's blog, Anthropic says a pause would stop AI technology from running out of control.
2: Can pandas do what shows of military force haven't? Can they ease tensions between two places? A pair of red pandas arrived at Taiwan's Taipei City Zoo today from China's Shanghai Zoo. The first zoo exchanges between Taiwan and China in over a decade. Chuck Sievertson, ABC News.
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0: 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What's Happening's on the way next. Here's this morning's host, Mike Hafer.
15: Good morning, neighbors. I'm Mike Hafer, and we're back for the second hour of What's Happening, your local talk radio show here on WKBK, 1290 AM and 94.1 FM. 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Just click that Play Now button, and the stream will happen, and you're listening to us wherever you are. It's always interesting to hear some folks call in from Florida or things like that, hear that on Dan's show in the morning. So it's a great way for everyone to stay in touch with what's happening in Keene. This is your talk radio show, so we welcome your calls throughout the morning. You can call us at 603-357-1290 to share any comments, questions, or join the conversation that we're having with our guests. We've had a good start to the show here with Menenok from Humanity and at 10, and the folks from Taste from Keene at that event that's happening downtown starting at 11:30 today. Seems like a great one for you to check out, and beware that Main Street will be closed down there between the flagpole and Ted's. It looks like that whole little strip there is closed down for the festival, with some 40 or 50 different food vendors there doing a Taste of Keene. Seems like a fun event. In the studio with me now, I have four soon-to-be graduates from Keene High School. I've done this a few times in the past, this time of year, this month of the show. It's always interesting to talk to our young people and hear their plans, hear their experiences at Keene High, and all of that. So we have Cecilia, Avery, Madalena, and Natasha. I think I got all your names right, in the studio with us, and we're going to talk about their experiences at Keene High. We're going to talk about their plans for next year, and just have a general sort of conversation. So maybe we'll start in a more formal formal way. We can go left or right, starting with you, Cecilia, in terms of your plans for next year.
16: Sure. I'm going to be going to Coastal Carolina University in South Carolina, and I'm going to be studying marine science in the Honors College.
15: Nice.
16: Yeah.
15: Nice.
17: I will be going to Plymouth State University in the Honors College and studying exercise and sport physiology, and later getting my doctorates in physical therapy.
15: Wow.
18: I'm going to Lehigh University to study bioengineering and minor in Spanish.
19: I'm going to Point Park University, and I'm going to be studying dance with a concentration in ballet, and then hopefully I will also be minoring in biology.
15: Yeah, so real underperformers we have in the studio with us today. A great range of different interests and diversity in where y'all going. As close as Plymouth State, some as far as down at Coastal Carolina, and everywhere in between. Any particulars? You know, those are some pretty specific interests that y'all have. Marine biology, not something that you come across much here with the Ashuelot River being our only marine environment. Avery, you seem pretty specific around some of that physical therapy stuff. What led you to these decisions, these interests, so to speak?
17: For physical therapy, my mom works at a hospital, so I kind of grew up surrounded by that. And I broke my knee freshman year, so I was surrounded by physical therapists for a little bit. And so it kind of just still allows me to be active and help people return to what they love doing.
16: Mm-hmm. Yeah. In terms of, like, marine biology, I don't know. I always loved the ocean, and, like, when I was little, people would, you know, they ask you, oh, what do you want to be? And some people would be like, I want to be Spider-Man. I want to be a doctor. No, I wanted to be a marine biologist.
15: Oh, really? From the beginning?
16: Yeah. Oh, yeah. Yeah. So I'm lucky that I get to do that. And I care about the environment a lot as well. And ocean's important to me. So,
15: sure. Yeah. Yeah. Just visited the Moat, the brand new Moat Museum Aquarium down in Florida. It was amazing.
16: Yeah.
15: Really amazing facility there. And it really is. I've certainly visited many aquariums before, but, you know, just it sort of struck me like, wow, this is like alien life. Like it's and it's so close. It's just under the water, but it's like visiting another world. Mm-hmm. So that's very cool. Madalena, what about yourself?
18: So I've always loved math, and I always kind of thought I'd end up going into the engineering field. And for bio, I honestly don't really know what drew me to it, but I really like the idea of studying organ regeneration and doing that kind of stuff eventually. So I'm kind of just going into it and seeing what happens.
15: Mm-hmm.
19: For dance, I've danced pretty much my entire life, and I've always loved it a lot. And I just, as I was like going through my college application process, I was a little unsure if I wanted to like actually pursue it or not. But at some point I realized I was like, I really don't want to like give up on my dreams of being a dancer. So doing that.
15: Now, did any of you consider doing a gap year between school?
17: Yeah, I definitely did. I love hiking and traveling, so I considered it. But then I realized how long I'd have to be going to college to get my doctorates, and I realized I should probably get that done with.
15: That's still can. Right. When my oldest, Taylor, graduated in 2018, and so... How many is this? Are you the oldest? Any of you the oldest in your family?
16: Yeah.
15: A couple of you, yeah. Mm-hmm. So it's the first time your families are going through this whole process, and it really got less stressful for me as dad with the other two kids. But that first one, it really is such a, I just referred to it like as a freight train of like, oh, you got to do the SATs, and now you got to get your applications in, and then you got to wait and all the stress of waiting to hear whether you got in or not, where you wanted to go. And then all of a sudden you only have like 20 days or 28 days to make the decision itself. And I've always thought that was a little unfair on everybody and sort of forces some decisions that, I guess if I had my way, like the gap year would be like almost a mandatory thing. Like you have to do a gap year before you go, but it all works out, for sure. Was that experience stressful for all of you?
19: Yeah.
15: Any particular areas that were, what do you find the most stressful?
19: Well, for me, I had to, in addition to like my regular applications, I also had to audition for all of my schools, and that extra layer was really
15: so you
19: added
15: videotape video.
19: I did a lot of like video like auditions and pre-screenings, and then I like traveled to like a bunch of places and did in-person auditions too. And so,
15: you have to get the academics. The academic side and
19: you have to be accepted on like both sides of it, so that was definitely stressful, but I survived.
16: My family, I'm a twin, so I have a twin brother going through this as well, and we're the oldest, so it's like times two. Everything is times two. It's like a new experience, and we're both very different people, so navigating the experience was like different for both of us, and so I feel like that was definitely an added stress on my family.
15: Yeah. Well, and the fact that you have to go into college at the same time,
16: which is expensive.
15: Yeah. I think the thing that you don't as a parent, one of the things that sort of strikes you is like, wait, all of a sudden your first payment's due in like July. So it's like you barely graduated high school, and all of a sudden you're paying, you haven't even gone to the school yet.
16: Yeah.
15: It's certainly a stressful period. It seems like you guys have made it through that very well, and are marching towards graduation next Friday night.
16: Mm-hmm.
15: Last year, I don't think I was able to get anybody on because we had graduation this Friday night, and all the kids were still recovering from project graduation and all that, and I don't think we were able to get anybody in studio, or if we did, they were a little sleepy. Mm-hmm. Are you guys doing the project grad thing? Yeah,
16: yes.
15: That's great. You think it's still look forward to it. It's something that is an important part of graduating. I know they've had trouble like getting volunteers and fundraising. So you're here to say that it's still an important part of things, and you guys look forward to it.
16: Yeah. Definitely.
15: Yeah. Yeah. So I think they're still looking for some volunteers for those overnight shifts, and are always looking for fundraising too. So I'm not sure what their website is, Project Grad. I could combine next year if we work out the time. I'll have a Project Grad person here and mm-hmm. and some students in. So you've gone through high school at an interesting time in history. We were talking before we came back on the air. COVID was during your middle school years. Was that six, seven, eight? So was it which grade level was really the
20: sixth grade.
15: Yeah. So coming out of elementary school into so the spring of your sixth grade year.
16: Yes.
15: That's a deep topic, but how do you think do you think that impacted certainly your middle school years, but any of that transfer into high school, or you think it's behind you now? You don't really think about it much. Curious.
18: For me, I honestly had a really good COVID experience because my best friend lived right next to me. So every day I would just walk to her house and we'd hang out.
15: Yeah.
18: But I know for a lot of people it was a really like isolating situation, especially if you're in like a smaller town like Westmoreland.
15: Yeah.
20: Yeah. It definitely was more difficult living in a smaller town, but I think it allowed me to grow my love for the outdoors more because my family tried to get us outside. We ended up biking across Vermont, and like it was a good time to really kind of start figuring out who I was.
15: Mm-hmm. Yeah,
19: I agree. I also feel like there was a lot of like free time to spend doing like just like any random hobby I wanted to. And I think like since it wasn't like when we came back, like me and Avery went to Westmoreland together, and like mm-hmm. it was like our class was really tight. Like we were all really good friends, and like we would just like spend so much time outside even when we went back to school. So that was really fun. And then I feel like by the time we got to high school, like the main part of like COVID had kind of like passed, so I just like had really solid friendships and like hobbies, and I was mm-hmm. like going to high school, so I think it was pretty good.
15: Yeah
16: I personally lived in Swansea during the whole COVID thing. I had just moved from North Carolina actually up here, so I didn't really have very many friends.
15: Oh wow, that must have been hard.
16: Yes, so yeah. I was very isolated, but I have two brothers, so we spent a lot of time together, and I'd say that was probably like I got very close with my family during that time. And then I would also say that coming off of COVID really helped me like make friends almost because like, people were like craving connection because we hadn't been together.
15: Yeah.
16: So it was a lot easier to make friends almost.
15: Oh, that's nice. Yeah. That's an interesting perspective. Yeah, mm-hmm. We're all craving that connection. So, you know, some of the other things that happened at the high school, you know, I've been talking to people. I ran into Senora Charles early in the school year, and you know, she mentioned that, you know, the cell phone policy, I think she called it a game changer or something like that. And so what is the policy that was implemented this year, and what's your perspective on it?
18: Basically, it's bell to bell. From the first bell to the last bell, you can't have your phone out or any personal technology, so like watches, AirPods, that kind of thing. I think it was definitely a big adjustment at first because I was used to like going on my phone like in between classes or like texting mm-hmm. my friends or my parents about stuff throughout the day. But honestly, like as the year started, I feel like people were actually like connecting more. Like, I don't know, I had a lot more conversations with people I never really talked to before
15: mm-hmm.
18: just because we weren't able to just go on our phones and zone out and that kind of stuff.
15: Yeah.
18: I will say at some points it is difficult throughout the day. Like if I have a block off and I want to study, like not being able to listen to music,
15: right,
18: it's pretty difficult, like that kind of stuff.
15: Yeah,
20: I found definitely it was difficult for college applications too, because mm-hmm. you needed a bunch of like dual like a
16: two-factor
15: authentication.
20: Yeah,
15: right?
20: It was hard to do that without the phone because I needed that. But it was someone mentioned at prom that they noticed even if people weren't dancing and just sitting there, they weren't sitting on their phones. They were talking. They were having good conversation, and I've seen that throughout the year. It's more conversation, like you said. Like, it was just nice to see everyone connect.
16: Yeah, I would also say that. Like, a big thing last year when we were still allowed to have phones was, like, people would cheat on their, like, tests and stuff. They would use their phone. And especially with the, like, development of AI, I feel like that would be a much bigger issue if people had their phones. Whereas, like, we only have our Chromebooks and they've, like, they have a lot of, they can block a lot of things on those Chromebooks. And so it's definitely a lot. It's more, people are producing more authentic work, I would think, because they can't have access to their phone and stuff during the day.
15: Yeah, that's good. The AI impact on your college life is going to be very interesting.
16: Yeah.
15: For sure. I had a thread of a next question there. Based on that experience, some people are starting to talk about things like, hey, no cell phones until you're 13 years old, or no, would you, if lawmakers were asking you your opinion, do you think smartphones should there be an age minimum for smartphone type of a things?
18: I think I got my phone at the very end of sixth grade, right? I think I got it in the spring when COVID started, so I could text my friends. But that was like a family thing. At the end of sixth grade, you got your phone. And I think that was honestly a really good way to do it, or after elementary school at least. But then I think like holding back on social media could be good, because like, the idea of social media is really good, like, connecting with people and posting and doing that kind of stuff. But I think the new settings, like, reels and videos and TikToks and that kind of stuff is a little overpowering. And I think it takes away from the social media experience because you're focused on what these random people are doing. And you can be sucked in there for hours.
15: Right.
18: As opposed to, like, oh, looking at what your friends are up to. Like, that's different. And connecting with your friends and texting.
15: Right. It's turned into TV, really.
18: Yeah.
15: Really, it's just turned into TV. Mm-hmm. A lot less people producing content or sharing their own things and we're just scrolling.
16: Yeah.
15: So you thought getting it sixth grade, so you're 12 years old or something like that, probably?
18: Yeah, I think I was 12.
15: Yeah. Other thoughts or opinions there on, like, do you think there should be a minimum, age minimum on a smartphone?
16: I personally didn't get a phone until I was in, like, seventh grade, eighth grade, maybe. No, it was definitely seventh grade. But it was hard for me because everyone else had a phone by that point. Mm-hmm. And so it was very much like you feel like you're missing out on something.
15: Right.
16: When in reality, I mean, like, social media is not that great once you get into it, if we're being honest. It's very easy to get addicted to, and it's hard to, like, filter what you're looking at because things really can just pop up wherever.
15: Yeah.
16: But for communication, like with my parents, like getting picked up at XYZ time, like all of this stuff, like, it's definitely important to have a phone and have that line of communication. But like she was saying, I think having, like, you don't need to have social media until, like, a certain point is definitely helpful.
19: Yeah, I agree. Cause, like, I feel like the communication thing is really important. Cause obviously, like, when you're that age, you don't have, like, a car, like, you can't just, like, drive yourself. But for me, I wasn't just, like, immediately given, like, a phone. Like, I had, like, my mom's old phone for a while and it was, like, very old. Like, I could literally, like, only, like, text on it, and I probably had, like, Crossy Road, and, like, that was it. It wasn't, like, so much of, like, a online presence, like, in my pocket that I was, like, spending hours on it or anything. It just, like, was enough that I could, like, talk to my friends and not feel, like, disconnected, but I, like, also wasn't, like, getting sucked into, like, social media, like, too young. And then later, after, like, eighth grade, I think, I got my, like, real phone.
15: Right. So maybe one of the themes I'm hearing, like, it's not the phones themselves, it's the apps that are the concerns and the time wasting. And or do you feel like the social pressure of it, the comparison and, you know, all that sort of stuff?
18: A little, but I think it's more the time I lose spending on my phone.
15: Mm-hmm. Yeah.
16: I think it's kind of, it's definitely a point of, like, concern, the peer pressures and stuff like that, but it's also it's kind of easy to avoid, if I'm being honest, like, as long as I'm, like, you just have to not like a certain video and it won't keep popping up on your page, stuff like
15: Don't
16: that.
15: Don't look at the cute puppies, or all you're going to see is cute puppies. Oh, yeah. I mean, even myself, I found I had to take Instagram off my phone and Facebook off my phone for a while. I had kept Messenger on because of the communication bit, but and so I could get to Facebook through Messenger, but it was like, that's a really crappy experience. So I wouldn't spend as much time on it. But it's definitely a challenge of our times for sure. But I appreciate the perspective. Speaking of smartphones, I appreciate the perspective there. Growing up here in Keene in the region, it sounds like we have Chesterfield, Swansea, Keene folks. Anything you think you'll, what do you think is special about Keene that you'll take, or when people ask you about Keene when you're at school, what are you going to tell them about where you grew up?
20: I really appreciated the community and just many, especially like today, there's the food festival.
15: Yeah.
20: And it's just nice to have events going on that you can just go downtown, walk around, and just really connect with people that you wouldn't originally, you know, cross paths with. When I was younger, I did the Keene Lions Club plays, mm-hmm. and that was really nice. It was just, I wasn't very into musicals. Like, I enjoy them, but I wasn't very into them. But it was a fun experience, and just having that opportunity was wonderful.
16: I also think the, like, walkability of the town is very nice. Like, it's not, like, if you live in a city, obviously there's a bunch of stuff around, but, like, having a small town vibe with still having, like, the ability to, like, oh, there's food over there, and then you can go shopping right over there, and, like, you don't necessarily... If you live in the town, like mm-hmm. downtown specifically, you definitely wouldn't need to have a car if you like worked there and stuff like that. So I think it's nice for that reason too.
15: Mm-hmm.
19: I really like the size of it because, like as I said, like I live in Westmoreland, so I'm like outside, and like Westmoreland is like very small. And like transitioning to high school, I was like, oh my gosh, this is such a big school compared. Like our graduating class was like 16 people, so I was like very scared for that. But now that I've been like in Keene High and Keene in general for 4 years, like it doesn't seem as big anymore, but it's still big enough where there's like fun like events. You can like meet so many people and stuff, but it's also not so big that it feels like overwhelming or anything. So I really like that.
15: Mm-hmm.
18: I think also just growing up in like the New England area has been really good for me. You get all four seasons, and I don't know, I think like winter with like skiing and mm-hmm. sledding and all that kind of stuff is really great. And then like summer's warm and nice. I think the New England experience is just very unique to anywhere else in the country, and I think it's like really shaped who I am. Specifically, the Noah Kahn also.
15: Shout out Noah Kahn. That's amazing how much how popular he's gotten so quickly, and a big become an anthem for certainly an anthem for Vermont and the region. Anything you're looking for, it's okay, and it's okay to say this, if you want, anything you're looking forward to being away from, and like, I can't wait to get out of Keene.
16: I personally am not a winter person, hence moving south, so I'm excited for the warmer weather, like, more year-round.
20: I'm excited for more mountains, just, we have a lack of skiing, and within a 30-minute range here. Granite Gorge is nice, but, like, just bigger mountains, and I'll be able to hike more. I'm excited for that.
18: I think for me, I've lived in the same place my whole life and like same house and everything. So I think just having the opportunity to go somewhere else and meet people from all around the country and the world and just like live in a different place by myself is really exciting.
15: Yeah,
19: same for me. Like I'm just excited for like new stuff going on.
15: Yep, that's great. We didn't get a chance much to talk about MoCo, but that obviously was a big part of your experience growing up here. Natasha, thanks so much for joining me this morning. Good luck at enjoy graduation. I guess it's not a luck situation, but really enjoy graduation and project graduation, and best of luck next year. You've been listening to What's Happening on WKBK 1290 AM 94.1 FM. We'll be right back after this short break.

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10: Good morning, neighbors. We are back. What's Happening, your local talk radio show here on WKBK, 94.1 FM, 1290 AM. on your radio dial and on the internets at mykeennow.com, where you can come and listen to us and stream the shows, all the shows online. They're also, Dan posts them as podcasts or recordings on the station website as well. So if you ever want to go back and hear some things or reminisce, like we just had that group of graduating seniors from Keene State, you could send that recording to grandparents or other folks that might have missed the show and want to listen in. That's always one of my favorite things to do in the time I've been doing this, is to have some of those folks come in and get some perspectives. I thought it was really interesting to hear their thoughts on technology and the cell phones and the impact of sort of social media.
11: From what I heard just now, it's not necessarily the phone that's the problem.
10: Right.
11: It's the social media.
10: Right.
11: And that there's ways to avoid it, of course.
10: Yeah.
11: And that the other problem was maybe just the time sink of searching.
10: Right.
11: Just kind of like looking for something to look
10: absent,
11: at.
10: Absent-minded.
11: Yeah. The other thing that was interesting, searching.
10: Right.
11: Just kind of like looking for something to look
10: absent,
11: at.
10: Absent-minded.
11: Yeah.

0: called it junior
1: high. But they just called it a junior high. And then they were like, oh, well, it's really a middle school. And it's like, doesn't really matter. Huh. Doesn't really matter.
0: Yeah.
1: Because, but I guess because some schools sent, like some schools still had sixth grade, so they didn't send them until seventh. Maybe that's why it was called junior high. I don't know.
0: Yeah.
1: And then Monadnock became junior senior high school instead of just being Monadnock High.
0: Right.
1: Anyways, but like, so they all got their phones a little bit later. And so they weren't the ones that had a phone stuck in their face from the start. Right. Yep. And that they weren't. So they all said that they didn't miss it really, but I kind of still wonder: are we missing an opportunity of teaching by like having appropriate apps that we can have them download to help with the learning that they're doing in school as it is?
0: Right.
1: Like, how long before? Because like workplaces already ask for a lot of phone space.
0: Yep.
1: When you get out there, is it? Are we far from like a high school saying, hey, we have this new app that we're all a part of and you use it for, let's say, like science and math, because it's a mm-hmm. math app to help. Yep. And it does what the old, you remember those old calculators?
0: The big scientific calculators.
1: Yeah. Yep. So, and it does a lot of those functions easy, like, you know,
0: built in. Yeah. You don't have to go and spend $100 on a graphing calculator.
1: So like, would that be that bad to use? And how would you run the policy then if you had certain classes where you could use the phone, needed to use the phone, and other classes where you don't? Like, right. I understand, like, I don't want a kid in a class sitting there looking through the next Logan Paul thing.
0: Right. Yeah.
1: I don't think anybody wants that.
0: Yeah.
1: But I also kind of wonder, like, I feel that I'm the kind of person when I was in school that I have a very curious mind that wanders. Mm-hmm. I might've started looking up some of the stuff in more detail that the teacher was talking about if it was interesting to me. Yep. Like, I had a thing about medieval times and knights and all of that stuff. But in history class, that was always a very small part of what we were doing.
0: Right.
1: So I kind of feel like that I might have started wandering on my phone, like doing the, what do they call it? The link walks or whatever, where you just start clicking on stuff on Wikipedia and like just going down and seeing more about
0: learning medieval times,
1: you know, actual paladins, you know, Charlemagne's campaign, stuff like that. And just like, I feel that I'm that kind of student, and I'm wondering at the same time, we're stopping the people who just, you know, social media 24/7 from, you know, stopping them from not learning, but are we also stopping people from learning by doing the same thing? And what's the happy medium?
0: Right.
1: That's my only worry with the whole, when I heard that they were just taking the phones away, I was like, okay. And then one of them did mention like, it was a little hard not being able to like talk to a parent or something like that during the day.
0: Right. Well, I think the one of the bits that also came up is the whole reliance on two-factor authentication.
1: So trying to do
0: college applications or log into your financial aid thing, and you have to enter the code that we just sent to you.
1: Can I have my phone back so that I can actually apply for college?
0: Right. Yeah. So no, that's like, becoming an issue for businesses too, like people having to do the 2FA and always have their phones, workplace policies, et cetera.
1: I'm starting to have the pushback of just businesses expecting to have space on my phone. Mm-hmm. Just like, oh, we have this app that you need to use to log into this, or this app to do your timesheet. Like, I don't know if that's like unreasonable or not, because like, I kind of take it to the point, like in olden days, before everyone really had a phone, what if a business like put a phone in your house just so that they could call you whenever they needed you?
0: Right.
1: Like, I don't know. Yeah. That's where I kind of go with that stuff.
0: It's an interesting merging of spaces, I guess, with the workspace and the personal space.
1: I thought it was some pretty good point of views of the whole taking away the phone thing.
0: Yeah. They were good. I had a flashback of, that's sort of the old back in my day. Like I remember like riding, I would ride my bicycle from my house, like 3 miles into town and over in Brattleboro. I lived up sort of near the Dumbarton line and, ride my bike, downtown to do stuff on my own. But one day I got into a bike tipped over and I scraped the heck out of my knee and

0: But then all, you know, so then all of a sudden it's like a stranger, you know, there's no phone. I can't pick up the phone and call home. So the reliance on the goodness of strangers, I think so this neighbor called, you know, I had to know my phone number and call my parents and help, come pick me up and pick up my bike and get me home to fix the scrape up. But,
1: Every Wednesday when comic books came out in high school, I would, freshman, sophomore year, I'd go to Main Street to the comic book store, get my comics, and then just walk home to Swansea Factory Road.
0: Yep.
1: And that was an every Wednesday thing that I was doing.
0: Yep.
1: And I didn't have a phone to, if anything happened on that trip.
0: Parents track where you were or exactly what.
1: Yeah, and I had to cross 101 to get home because I crossed where the Marlboro Street, you know, the extension part of it, and then to the railroad bridge there.
0: Yeah,
1: but you know, and we know the history of the speed of people on that road. I mean, they're going to put a roundabout up on the on the topper part there.
0: Yeah, it's
1: for that reason.
0: It's like the there's probably some sort of paradox of like increasing expectations of like, oh, we all should have a phone and we should know where everybody in our family is at every minute of the day versus the old days where I'd be like, yeah, I'm going out. I'm going, even as a young kid, I'm going skiing for the day and I'm going to be up at this mountain, but you don't know where I am or when I'm leaving the mountain or when I'm.
1: I get the assumption, sort of though, like if they're at school, they should be at school until they're out of school.
0: Yeah.
1: So like I understand it's not really like, well, I won't know where my kid is. But I just find the whole invasion of technology very interesting. Mm-hmm. And as it gets sooner and sooner in people's lives. Like I said, there's those kids that have a phone stuck in their face and that's what they do all the time.
0: It's
1: and
0: a challenge.
1: I don't know if it's kind of sad, but like at the same time, it was really hard as a kid growing up to find like suitable entertainment at times. Cause like, unless you bought like a Teddy Ruxpin or you know, something on those lines, like the old See and Say type things. Yep. Like,
0: yeah, see a horse.
1: Yeah, like for little kids especially, it was kind of hard to find entertainment type stuff. Now, I have a very active imagination, so I was outside all the time. I thought I was a Transformer at one point. Like, you know, I did all that kind of stuff. And I'm not saying, like, you know, kids can't do that. But, you know, for some, they're more indoor type of person.
0: Yeah. And there can be certainly some good use of that.
1: It's
0: always I find myself going into old man mode sometimes. I see like literal, almost what seem like literal babies with, you know, with their parents' phone at a restaurant or something like that. I get a little hypocritical or not hypocritical, it's critical.
1: But is it worse to have the kid on the phone occupied or him screaming his head off because of, you know, whatever little slight that a kid finds the worst ever.
0: Right. The challenge. Yeah. The challenge is like, I think in an ideal world, the parent, like we would, this sounds more judgy or more, we would sometimes bring card games with us to the restaurant so we could, and then you have parents interacting with kids and, not just checking out. But I know,
1: or all the menus that have the like the little puzzles and or coloring.
0: Yeah.
1: And
0: that's stuff all, like that. All good stuff. But yeah, no, nice to have the students in here. Interestingly enough, one of them actually was a baby at when my wife Gretchen was working at a daycare down in Swansea at, Great Beginnings. I think Madalena was a baby and Gretchen and Madalena hung out down there. So a full circle moment here with Madalena graduating from high school next week. We have the Taste of Keene happening downtown right now. Certainly one of the big events of the area in May. I wanted to also talk a bit about Pride Month today. June is Pride Month, and there's a lot of events happening here in Keene and the area sponsored. Keene Pride does their big festival in September, but they have a lot of events happening here. And I was trying like heck to have someone from the LGBTQ community join me on the air today. One of them, I think it's a funny quote one of them in response says, it's a busy time for our people. So I couldn't just myself here today, an ally. I like the term straight but not narrow. I have a daughter who identifies as a bisexual, queer. So I think it's important to acknowledge and promote these events that are happening in the community. I think Keen does a nice job of being open to that. And so I wanted to acknowledge that. And we'll talk a little bit about sort of the history here that I've been learning about in terms of why is it June? What's the background on this? And may have mentioned last year, but a lot of this goes back to a bar in New York City called the Stonewall Inn. Back in the late 60s, 70s, there were laws against, apparently called masquerade laws that made it illegal to dress as the opposite gender. And police would sometimes use these laws to harass and arrest people who were just being who they are. They would, there would be raids at the Stonewall Inn. Again, a bar sounds like a quaint thing, calling it the Stonewall Inn, but I assume it's described here as a grimy bar in Greenwich Village, the Stonewall Inn, on June 28th, when the raid happened, the patrons, the folks at the bar, started to fight back, became, maybe known as the Stonewall Riots. Protests lasted, several days, and a year later, there was a march, a parade down Christopher Street, where the bar was located, that was sort of the start of what became Pride Month and why we see Pride parades and the like. Started in a sort of a protesty and a revolutionary in a way. I remember one fellow I worked with described his relationship with Pride Month as he felt he was like more riot and less rainbow. That's how he described his approach in terms of like there's a real counter counter culture protesty sort of aspect of this. People had to stand up and fight for their rights. So that's part of all of this as well. So, 30 years for this to be, officially recognized, President Bill Clinton issued the first proclamation. Now we have June, as Pride Month, that we celebrate, and you see in events happening around Keene. You see it in the companies that you work for. I think we've come a long way from being something that you didn't talk about to something that's I think generally quite out in the open now, and generally hopefully supported by employers and friends and family. Certainly, growing up back in my high school days, it wasn't something that was out in the open, and I'm sure, 80s in Brattleboro, Vermont, was not necessarily a great place to be a gay person, be much more easier place for folks to express themselves these days, I suspect, although it's certainly not easy. One of the guests I hope we'll be able to pull in on another show that they're busy doing events today is like the name of the organization over there in Brattleboro is Out and About, and it seems to be LGBTQ focused group that is focused on supporting folks in rural communities. There's differences growing up in Newfane or Stoddard or any of these small sort of rural towns versus growing up in a Boston or a Chicago or New York in terms of your identity and how you appear in the world. Seemed like an interesting focus for that organization. I'd be interested to talk to those folks in another month. So what does it look like right now here in Keene? What are some of the events that are happening if you want to take part? Certainly I know that Madame Cherie's is among the vendors down there at the Food Fest right now. And it wouldn't surprise me if Keene Pride has a tent there as well. So that's one of the things that you can do. Tonight there is a disco roller skating happening up at... I think it's Hillsboro Deering. Where did, I lost my link, but there's a one of the high schools is doing a disco roller skating and giving their the funds raised for that to Keene Pride. The Pride Art Crawl runs the June 12th to 28th downtown, in partnership with the City of Keene Human Rights Committee. So if you're walking downtown, you'll be part of that. June 16th, Keene Swamp Bats celebrates Pride Night. And I know that they are, I'm sure, they'll be in here with Dan talking about that coming up. June 16th, they have a game tonight, by the way, I saw on the way in. So talking about events, if you want to catch one of the early games of the season, the Swamp Bats are playing tonight. June 14th and 26th, drag brunches and drag shows at Madame Cherie's. Always fun if you're feeling lucky and want to do some gambling. Rev Casino is donating 35% of all gaming revenue for 10 days to Keene Pride. That's a nice commitment. June 20th through the 29th. You can do some gaming and support Keene Pride at the same time. And towards the end of the month, June 23rd, Pride Bowling at Yankee Lanes. You can get to all of these events at keenepride.org/events and see what's happening and how you can take a part of that if you are interested. If you have any comments, want to join us on air here for the final minutes of our show, feel free to call in at 603-357-1290. Would be happy to hear from you in terms of what Pride Month means to you and your connection to it. So feel free to give us a call. That is that. Lots of great things happening here. Let's see, final moments. I ranted there or talked for a while there about Ben Folds, but I'll go back there and mention that as an event happening that I'm super excited about. You've probably heard his music. It's just him and a piano, I think is how he promotes this. It's not a full band, but he has a lot of fun up there. Actually, I'm really curious. Today he has allegedly today, according to the website, he's got an event in Hammondsport, New York, which is way out there, south of Rochester. He's allegedly has a 3:30 event there, 8 o'clock show in Rutland, Vermont later today. So I want to find out. I want to figure out how he's getting. He must be have a small plane or something. It's a 5-hour drive between those two places anyway. Yeah. So I think there must be a little plane involved, which probably also answers our question. Gretchen and I were wondering if he travels with a piano or if pianos are provided for him.
2: I would assume pianos are provided.
0: Yeah. Yeah. I know pianos can be pretty particular, but there's gotta be a rent. You gotta be able to say like, I want a Steinway version model A32 and, have it delivered. And
1: he, I wouldn't be surprised if he has somebody that gets sent to the venue first to tune it and test it before he shows up to
0: get it all ready for him to his specifications. That's the weekend here in Keene. We have lots of stuff going on as always here, but June is the kick of festival month. It seems like there's something always going on. Check out the Taste of Keene downtown shows at the Colonial. I'm going to be, next month is July. I'll be off that first weekend because it's, aligns with, Independence Day, July. Yeah. Dan usually puts on a best of or some sort of automated program that weekend. So, I'll be back in August and, looking forward to continuing our discussions then. Thanks for joining me this morning. You've been listening to What's Happening on WKBK, your local talk radio show. Next week should be Kathleen. I hope you'll join in and listen to her. Have a great weekend.

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0: be so loose that every time his horse the car tracks, it'll sound like somebody hit the jackpot.
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0: Oh.
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3: From ABC News. I'm Mike Dubusky. Pope Leo is in Spain today, marking the first papal visit to that country since 2011. ABC's Marcus Moore.
4: We know that the Pope is expected to make numerous appearances, including speaking to Spain's parliament next week. But there are also some sensitive meetings that will take place, a private meeting between Pope Leo and some survivors of sex abuse, as well as a meeting with migrant families. People who have risked their lives and safety for a better life.
3: Some 2 million people are expected to turn out to see the Pope this weekend. It's the final days of Maine's Democratic primary, with Graham Plattner polling at the top of the pack. But Plattner has been mired in controversy recently, the latest involving allegations by two women claiming they were physically abused by him. Plattner at a campaign event last night.
5: Now, as every single piece of that past and journey gets dug up, litigated, and weaponized, you have my back.
3: Tuesday's winner will go up against Republican incumbent Susan Collins, who's been in the U.S. Senate for nearly 30 years. The primary elections come against the backdrop of rising gas prices.
6: Heading into the summer, Americans also facing about a 40% price increase at the pump due to the war in Iran.
7: I have to be very careful and very cautious on how and where I go throughout my day to make sure I'm not overusing my gas.
6: The average gallon of gas now $4.22, according to AAA, an increase of $1.26 per gallon since the war began.
3: ABC's Olivia Rubin. The war in Iran now entering its 14th week. Air defense officials in Kuwait now say they intercepted 7 missiles fired by Iran today, according to Kuwait's Ministry of Defense. 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
8: This report is sponsored by IBM. As AI transforms how work gets done, a new IBM CEO study finds success will depend on how quickly organizations redesign their workforce. CEOs agree people are the priority. 83% of CEOs say AI success depends more on people's adoption than the technology. But many organizations are still struggling to redesign roles, build new skills, and rethink how teams collaborate. This gap is already showing up in the workplace. CEOs say only 25% of employees are using AI as part of their jobs, even though 86% believe their workforce have the skills to collaborate with AI. Looking ahead, CEOs expect the impact on jobs to accelerate. By 2028, 29% of employees may need reskilling for different roles, while 59% will likely require upskilling to perform their current roles more effectively. The findings suggest the real challenge isn't just adopting AI, it's aligning jobs, skills, and ways of working with the speed of AI transformation. To learn more, visit ibm.com/IBV.
3: Defense Secretary Pete Hegseth is in France right now, marking the 82nd anniversary of D-Day. He spoke at Normandy Beach.
9: 82 years ago today, the survival of Western civilization hung in the balance. Dark forces had swept across Europe. Hitler boasted that his Atlantic wall was impenetrable. But our enemy made a fatal miscalculation. They underestimated the unbreakable will of the American fighting man.
3: The D-Day invasion was the largest seaborne invasion in history. The New York Knicks are now just 2 wins away from clinching the NBA championship after winning over the San Antonio Spurs last night. ABC's Ryan Field recaps that nail-biting game in San Antonio.
10: So then it came down to this. Wemby with one final shot with the game on the line, and it's no good. The Knicks somehow, some way, pull off an incredible win here in Game 2, 105-104, the final. That is now 13 wins in a row for the Knicks. And remember, they've only lost twice in these playoffs, and they were by 1 point each.
3: FIFA now says fans can bring reusable water bottles to World Cup games set to kick off next week. The reversal comes after the organization faced criticism for putting profits ahead of fan safety. I'm Mike Dubusky, ABC News.
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13: 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All indices are unmanaged and may not be invested into directly. There is no assurance that the techniques and strategies discussed are suitable for all investors or will yield positive outcomes. The purchase of certain securities may be required to affect some of these strategies. Investing involves risks, including possible loss of principal.
14: 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Remember, you can send us your questions and let us know what you would like to hear at cfs@prudential.com. There's also another place I will let you send information to. It's cfs-planning.com, and you can look at our website as well to get pictures of us and enjoy the sites and the information we have on there. Today, there are three of us. I am here, Nina Benton, with
13: Liz Newcomb.
15: And John Benton.
14: And John, why don't you correct me and tell them the proper place that they should be sending the information?
15: I think you had it right. I think it was me that was wrong. It's cfs@prudential.com. You are correct.
14: Oh, let's everybody remember that. Shh. Okay. Liz, what are we talking about today?
13: Well, today we're going to be picking up where we left off in our discussion of timely topics and things to be thinking about as you make your way through the stages of retirement. Now we've been talking about, as you're approaching retirement, but today we're going to really focus specifically on RMDs, which we'll get more into, as well as some other topics that would impact tax ramifications and income in retirement.
14: That's why we have John here. I see.
13: Exactly.
14: Okay. Well, first let's start with where we were when you turned your 70s. We were looking at specific ages. We were thinking about, we spoke about the 50s, what to do, the 60s, what to do, the 70s is what we're up to now. And that's huge for required minimum distribution and retirement income timing, isn't it? There are a number of bogeys that we hit, and it's a moving target for us. Recent laws have changed and have impacted that. It used to be that at 70 and a half, all of those dollars that we've been so much accumulating and focused on building for our retirement, now we have to develop a strategy for distribution. And this is when it truly hits a lot of us what the tax burden is going to be on those required minimum distributions. So it used to be age 70 and a half. But now, if you are not yet 73, if you were born up until 1959, Your required minimum distribution age is 73. And if you're born after 1959, the required minimum distribution age is 75. And why is that important? What is required minimum distribution?
16: So essentially, the IRS wants their tax revenue.
14: They want their money. Show me the money. Okay.
16: Yeah. So we get a nice tax deduction when we add to retirement accounts, which means that that money gets eliminated from our taxable income for the year. It becomes tax deferred. And so we didn't pay taxes on it when we put it into our 401k or our IRA. And so it's grown all these years. And now, guess what? It's time start to taking it out and pay the bill. Yep. Oh.
14: And that's part of what in previous discussions we've mentioned Roth IRAs and 401ks as well, because those, while you don't get the current day deduction, do give us the capability of having that same deferred growth, but no required minimum distribution. Why? Because the distributions, the eligible distributions that come out are tax-free. And so it's not important to the government because they're not going to get any dollars in their pocket when we take them out.
16: Yeah. If you followed the rules around Roths, which we'll talk a little bit about today and maybe more in a later session as well.
14: Right.
16: Absolutely. So we were talking a little bit about the fact that you have to take out these required minimum distributions. So, Nina, what are some things that you can do with those distributions if you don't need the money, if you're one of those fortunate people that's in a strong financial position and maybe is charitably minded?
14: So when we think about the required minimum distributions, they're first, it's important to know that the percentage that you take out increases every year. So there is a set rate for how much has to come out and a way to determine it based on the year-end dollar value of that IRA. It used to be when all these rules were aligned and you had to take your RMDs at 70 and a half, if you were charitably oriented and you did want to you didn't need the money from the required minimum distributions. You had the capability of doing something that was called a qualified charitable distribution, a QCD. And with that, you were able to send your required minimum distribution directly to whatever charitable organization that you wanted to, and you would not have to pay the tax on it. So that was a way to get the money out, but not have to pay the tax if you were fortunate enough not to need it. Now, as we mentioned, the required minimum distribution age has increased to 73, but now it's no longer aligned with that QCD. If you turn 70 and a half, you still are able to send money to a charitable organization, a 501c3, it has to be a qualified organization, and you will not have to pay tax on it, but there are limits to the amount. And this year, you are able to give up to $111,000 per person or $222,000 for a family. And that makes a huge impact. There's a big difference. If you have a pension or if you're still working or if something else is going on, and you don't need that money, and you do give money to charity, that's an awesome way to be able to handle your tax bill and also give to the organizations you want to support.
16: I love that, Nina. Thanks so much for telling us about. So many of my clients don't know about that. It's surprising, but it's right. Just such a great tool to have in your pocket. Maybe before we move along, we should talk a little bit more about the Uniform Lifetime Table and just let people know what rough amounts they might be expecting to have to take out. Okay. What is that table based on?
14: Yeah, so we have the Uniform Table based on how long the IRS anticipates you living. And their objective is to have you empty that account as you take your last breath. That's their goal, which is very counter to our goal for you as your financial planners, right? That's not what we look to do. So when you are 73 and you have to start taking your money out, it's 3.79% that has to come out that year. The next year, it's 3.93. The year after that, it's 4.07. So you see that very quickly it escalates. And I believe you and I had spoken about the 4% rule.
16: Yes.
14: Having a portfolio, a moderate portfolio lasting for 20 to 30 years with a 4% distribution. And we very quickly, at the age of 77, are above that 4% mandatory distribution from traditional qualified accounts.
16: One thing I was just going to jump in and share is that just because the IRS is making you take the money out of your retirement account and pay some taxes on it, it doesn't mean that you have to spend that money.
14: Shopping spree.
16: So again, a 4% withdrawal rate is considered sustainable, which means historically, if you've kept your withdrawals from your retirement accounts around 4% or less, you had a really good chance of not depleting your accounts by the time you pass away, not running out of money. But again, if that distribution that's required starts creeping up above 4%, then it's wise to then reinvest or save that money in another type of non-IRA account.
14: Absolutely. And then that also goes to something we discussed before, where we now, you'll pay the tax on it, you put it into a different account, and now that's that non-qualified labeled account, where if you let the asset sit there for at least 12 months, you have to pay capital gains taxes on the growth instead of ordinary income tax. So that makes it a little more tax friendly for right. you when you take the funds out.
16: Yeah, capital gains taxes are often lower, and you have to be above a certain income limit to even be subject to capital gains taxes. And again, it's just on the growth, not on the entire balance like it right. is from an IRA.
14: Right.
16: So great.
14: Good points.
16: Okay, wonderful. Well, I know in another session, we're going to talk a little bit more about how these required distribution rules are different for inherited IRAs, mm-hmm. usually a shorter time frame, depending on the beneficiary and all of that. But we'll get into that another day. It's just important for people to keep in mind that if you have loved ones that might be beneficiaries on your accounts, inheriting them, they are going to have to take out some RMDs potentially under different rules.
14: Right. And we will focus on that maybe the next time. But this time, since we have John here with us,
16: yes.
14: we thought that it would be very nice to segue into, as we mentioned, the qualified charitable distributions and the tax ramifications on RMDs, and maybe people having to try to control their taxes later on in life. We have some interesting strategies and uses for life insurance. I know the two of you, was Sarah there when you went into the life insurance discussion? No.
16: Nope.
14: So the two of you had the life insurance discussion and dove more deeply into the various types of policies. But John, why don't you tell us a little bit about the capabilities beyond the traditional sort of things that people think about when they think about a life insurance need or desire?
15: Well, you set that up perfectly.
14: Oh, good.
15: There is the way people look at life insurance. Most people think about life insurance is, what do I need? What happens if I don't have, if I didn't come home? How my bill's going to get paid? How my family's bill's going to get paid? And that's the need. Along those lines of desire, one of the big desires that we try to tackle at Chartered Financial Services is managing taxes in distribution phase. So the things you mentioned, the IRAs, the 401ks, and other plans like Simples, SEPs, and other tax-favored saving strategies, they all have a tax bill when distribution time comes. Well, there is another use for life insurance, and it's called LIRP. I did mention this on the last show. LIRP stands for Life Insurance Retirement Plan. And in the life insurance retirement plan, you save dollars inside of a life insurance policy. Life insurance policies build tax deferred. You can't deduct the premiums when they come in. So it's more like a Roth where you don't deduct the mm-hmm. contributions. And while you're contributing, it's growing and growing and growing. It's growing tax deferred, hopefully growing. Investments go up, they go down. Mm-hmm. But hopefully it's growing, and you let it bake for a long time in there, maybe 10, 20, 30 years.
14: So there are sub-accounts inside those, so different things that people can choose based on what's offered?
15: Yes.
14: Okay.
15: no different than mutual funds, except they're called sub-accounts in life insurance policies.
14: And these are permanent policies, right, John?
15: These are permanent policies, policies that you always have, policies that don't expire like a term policy would.
14: If you pay them properly.
15: Yes. And when you are going to be taking money out of a life insurance policy in at any point, whether it's pre-retirement or during retirement, you want to have planned for that. Because if you don't plan properly for that, then you could cause harm to the policy. A policy can lapse. Lapse means cancel. It could end before you end. And you don't want that.
14: Not ideal.
15: And there are rules to follow with this LERP strategy. There are a lot of rules to follow. But the main rule is fund it properly. Let it grow to a point at which it can handle the distributions. And then you take tax-free distributions in retirement.
14: Which is huge.
15: Clearly, people need to contact their tax advisors when they're doing these strategies.
14: With their financial advisor who does it. They definitely need someone who understands this and is familiar with it. And a lot of times when you think about this, Liz and I have said this a number of times in other sessions, we always need to start with the end in mind. What is it that you want that policy to do for you? And then you can set it up properly with your financial advisor. Mm-hmm.
16: And this is the type of strategy that I think is really great for someone who has a long runway and has enough money to really add significant amounts to the policy to really make it the most beneficial. Is that right, John?
15: It is. Now, there are two different ways we can think of LERPs. We can think of LERPs, again, life insurance retirement plan. We could think of it as something you do for smaller amounts. I call that a baby LERP.
16: That's such a cute name.
15: A baby LERP is... You know, it's not just for the wealthy is really what I'm trying to get across here. It's, you know, you make contributions to it.
14: A savings plan.
15: It has to be meaningful and significant contribution. Right. It has to be something that can grow. For example, if you save $25 a month in something, you're not going to live a 30-year retirement on the savings that's going to build. So it has to be a meaningful and significant contribution. But you plan for it. You let it grow. And you pull out money in retirement at whatever amount it can handle. Now, when we run illustrations on this, we try to be very conservative with our projections on investment rate of return. But typically, we've seen that these investments have outperformed because we're very conservative. So when we design a policy to have withdrawals, we design it not to lapse. Because if you've taken your money out of your policy and then it lapses, in 1 year, you'll get a tax bill for all the money you've ever taken out at ordinary income tax rates.
14: Not good.
15: So you want to do this with your eyes open. You want to do it with a qualified professional who knows what they're talking about. The same concept works for baby LERPs or large LERPs. We've done LERPs anywhere from $10,000 a year of contribution all the way up to the largest LERP we've ever put in place is $952,000 of annual contribution into this plan.
14: And it doesn't have to be annual for life, does it?
15: No. Typically, we design it. You fund it during your working years. Mm-hmm. You let it bake is what I call it. You let it just continue to grow without touching it. Just leave it be. Grow for 5-10 years more. And then you start taking out. A lot of times when you're doing your financial plans, Nina and Liz, we talk about when they get up to the time when they would be taking their retirement income from maybe their qualified plans. Don't take, you know, most people don't want their retirement income out of their qualified plans. They don't want to pay the tax. So don't only take out what you need to, not the full amount to run your life. Use a LERP to do that.
16: John, can I ask, when it comes to these types of strategies with life insurance, is there still a desire for the death benefit? Is that still a piece or is that less relevant here?
15: While I'll say it's less relevant, the death benefit is always important. It's always meaningful. It's always something that you want to pay attention to. I will also say, though, that when we design a LERP, we design it with, we take the dollars you're going to contribute and we force the death benefit as low as possible so that the expenses in the policy are less. But there's always a need or a desire for life insurance. And the life insurance component is still important, just less important. When you are taking your distributions, the life insurance amount goes down because you're taking dollars out of the policy.
16: Oh, clarify that for me. So say I had a policy with a $200,000 death benefit and it has $150,000 of cash value in it, and then I start taking income from that, what happens to my death benefit?
15: Well, Liz, it depends on how your policy was designed. In general, whenever you would take money out of a life insurance policy, the death benefit will go down typically dollar for dollar. So if you've had this fictitional $200,000 policy and it was designed to have the death benefit increase with your investment, and you had that $150,000 of investment, your death benefit might be $350,000. Well, if you take out $20,000, you've already taken that money, so it's not going to go to your beneficiaries. So the death benefit goes down by the $20,000.
16: Okay, so it's pretty straightforward. It just gets reduced by whatever amount you take out.
15: Yes.
16: Okay.
15: Yeah, yeah. So this strategy could be anywhere from the average household up to the wealthy. And the wealthy that we've worked with, our wealthiest clients, are looking for tax-favored distributions in retirement. They're going to be in the highest tax bracket. They don't want to pay the highest tax on their income distributions. So we designed these LRPs for that.
16: They might also be limited in terms of how much they can contribute to other types of retirement accounts.
15: Right. Great point. So LRPs have no maximums. They have no times at which you must start taking your money. And you don't even ever have to take your money. If your death benefit has grown and you don't need this income, leave it for your heirs.
16: That's a really great point.
14: And we'll focus on what benefit that might be in a minute. But when we look at that tax-free death benefit, and as well as the tax-free capability to take income, there are a number of different, you said you don't have to be very wealthy, but typically people who have perhaps deferred compensations and in retirement, they know that they are going to have defined taxable income for a certain number of years. When that deferred compensation stops, people don't like that. And you know, you don't think about it right now, but typically the deferred compensations, the most you can push them to pay out is over a 10-year, maybe a 15-year period at most. And then there's a definite end to that. And as people start, I know a lot of my planning clients come to me and they're a little nervous about, okay, you know, I'm at the point now where my deferred comps are stopping. You know, what's the strategy? And it would have been hopefully before that, way before, when they were actually deferring their income, that we would also be thinking about this life insurance capability to help set up and put the money away. So while people are while they're working and putting so much into deferred compensation, sometimes we have the conversation of, let's take this money and instead of continuing to defer that compensation, use those dollars for this type of a life insurance strategy. So we look to find the dollars in people's lives to create this benefit.
15: Yeah, and you mentioned deferred compensation. That is a strategy that people use through their employer, typically where they can defer compensation into the future. The plus to that is, while you're working, you don't pay income tax on those dollars.
14: Right.
15: But the real negative is, when you take the money out, you're not paying tax just on what you put in. You're also paying tax on all the growth. So you're paying tax on everything coming out of it.
16: Right. Well, John, can I ask, with this LRP type of strategy, is there a limitation on the age? Did you touch on that? Can I take it out before 59 and a half without penalty?
15: Another great point, Liz. Good question. There is no limit on age either, unlike the traditional retirement plans that people typically will use. There's no restriction on age.
16: So this could be a great way to, say, retire early and have some income that you could tap into that's not going to be penalized or restricted from a tax standpoint.
15: While that is absolutely true, I never forget the phrase that it's not about timing the market, it's about time in the market. So you want to be in for the long haul. I typically like to have my people use their LRPs and start to just take their distributions in the 70s, really. That probably is a good time. So we can make them come into play when other income things have stopped.
16: I see. And what are the different ways that they can take distributions? Is it just a straight withdrawal or...
15: So there are two ways to take money out of a life insurance policy, and in a LRP strategy, you use both ways. Life insurance has a very tax-favored status in that when the money grows in the policy, it grows tax-deferred. And when it's time to start taking money out, when you take withdrawals, a withdrawal is considered a negative premium payment. You're removing premium. So you're removing your own cost basis. You're removing your own dollars. So there's no income tax on that, on the withdrawal. And you withdraw to your basis. Now, this is unlike every other investment other than a Roth IRA and muni bonds. When you take money out of every other investment, you pay tax on your gains first and your cost basis comes out last. So we withdraw down to the cost basis. I know this is getting very technical.
16: No, I love it. This is great. I'm just thinking about my understanding of annuities and how that's opposite.
15: It's opposite. So, yeah. It's truly opposite. So you withdraw down to your cost basis and then you borrow against the policy. These policies, the modern policies, I like to say they're not your grandfather's policies. They have really favorable loan interest rates. Policies that were around the beginning of my career, which was, you know, 40 years ago, were 7, 8, 9% are the loan interest rates attached to those policies. Now the policies are typically around 2%. And over time, they go down to a little over 1%. So the loan interest rates are very favorable.
16: Wow, so much better than a mortgage rate, a business loan rate, or most other interest rates that we're seeing on anything else right now.
15: Pretty much better than any interest rate you can find.
14: But you have to have thought of this a while ago.
15: This isn't something that
14: you can just decide to do and then use it tomorrow for
16: that
14: purpose.
16: What happens if you do, Nina?
14: Oh.
15: What was the question?
16: If you say, I was like, oh, I like this strategy and I'm 60 years old and I plunk in a bunch of money and I decide to take it out next year.
15: That is not good for life insurance.
16: That wouldn't work.
15: You know, think of life insurance as expenses, or there are expenses associated with it. We'll get more into that when we come back from the break.
16: Okay. Awesome. 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
16: 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This is Liz Newcomb, and I'm here with
14: Nina Benton
15: and John Benton.
16: And today we've been talking about some various retirement income strategies. We've been talking about RMDs and life insurance retirement plans. Before we get into some additional topics, I wanted to just pause because John and Nina have been really busy in the community lately doing some fun stuff that I wanted to just have you guys tell us about.
14: Yeah, we went to a gala, or is it a gala?
15: Is it a gala?
16: Or is it a gala?
15: A gala?
16: One or the other. Yeah.
15: Maybe it's regional. It depends on where you are when you say it.
16: Yeah. Hmm.
15: The south, the east?
16: I don't
15: west.
16: Know.
14: North.
15: But yeah, we attended that a week and a half ago on Saturday.
14: Gosh, so long ago already.
15: And it was neat. It was a gala.
14: It was the Colonials.
15: To support the Colonial Theater and the showroom. Mm. And it was a really
14: fun night.
15: What
14: great venues up here. Yeah. So fabulous.
15: And Keith Marks, I think the whole town knows Keith Marks. He's the executive director, I believe is his title. And he is just such a welcoming guy.
14: And we met great people there. Yep. People in the chamber, people with local businesses.
15: Yeah. And they had a fun night. It was good entertainment of eating, and they had a signature cocktail, which I didn't care for all
16: that much. Did you get up and dance, John? I can't picture that.
15: So I didn't.
14: There was dancing. There was dancing afterwards
15: in
14: the showroom. They did go there. At that point, I think we were double-fisted with seltzer and something else. I don't know. Yeah. But we stood there for a little bit and watched.
15: And they had an auction, which was a lot of fun. I did get sucked into it and paid a little bit too much for things, but it was to support a great cause.
16: Right.
15: And
16: you got a couple good items.
15: We
16: right?
15: did. We did. We got flower arrangements for the months of May through September from Sarah Mustin Stockwell.
14: Who has such an amazing garden.
15: Yeah, she's really cool.
14: What an inspiration.
15: She's really cool.
14: Oh, my goodness. We spent some time with her after. Yeah.
15: Yep. And then we got a bike.
16: Great networking. Just really inspiring.

0: pretty much complete now. Really good. We've got all of our furniture in. We're feeling good. The
1: gardens, not yet?
0: No. Gardens, not yet.
2: Not so much.
0: Not yet. That'll be soon. That'll be soon. And then, you know, we have the office building at on 191 Washington Street, and we've been taking a lot of time.
2: Work in progress,
0: putting
2: yes.
0: a lot of love into that building and yeah. making it really
2: make her shine
0: it back
2: again.
0: In 3 more years, she'll be 100 years old.
2: Wow.
0: And my goal is to have her looking as good as she did 100 years ago.
2: Yeah. That's a fun project. Yeah.
1: Yeah. Awesome. Well, without further ado, John, kick us off.
0: Well, we did go through a bunch on LERP. I think we've hit the main topics. And I would say if you want to know more about LERPs, just give us a jingle. You know, send us an email. We're here. We know how to plan things properly for you. We'll do the best we can. You know, I think if you use our tagline, which is crafting custom solutions for our clients' financial future, that's not just words. That's what we do.
1: Really tailored, really yeah. specific, depending on each person's scenario.
0: Yeah.
2: And we do it holistically. We do financial planning to set it all up and model it as well. And then we can put those strategies in the model to see all the different what ifs and capabilities.
1: Yeah. A lot of partnering too with local CPAs and attorneys, because sometimes it takes multiple professionals.
2: It's a team approach for sure.
0: To do it right, it's a team.
2: You
0: know,
2: yeah.
0: The DIYers can get things done, but you need coordination.
2: Yeah, too much changes too quickly. You need people who know what they're doing.
0: Yeah, for example, that's actually a neat little segue to something I did want to talk about, the changes. We always hear about permanent tax laws. In my career, we are on our fourth permanent estate tax exemption, and it's very high right now. So an estate tax exemption, how much of your wealth is excluded from estate tax?
2: When you pass.
0: And your wealth is everything, from grandma's desk to your investments. It's everything. It all gets added up. And right now, it's a very high threshold per person that's exempt from estate tax.
2: So people don't think about it because they think it won't impact them.
0: People always will say, well, I have much less than 15. It's $15 million per person. So it's $30 million per couple. And people always say, I have much less than that. I don't have to worry about that. But there's a tax that nobody thinks about. And it's called the income tax in respect of the decedent. It's what your heirs pay on your qualified plans. What's a qualified plan, ladies?
2: That's the money that grows tax deferred that you then, unfortunately, had you have gotten a deduction for it, have to pay all the tax on the growth and the contribution
0: like
2: when the
0: IRA,
2: money comes out.
0: Like a 401k,
2: yep,
0: like a 403b,
2: simple,
0: like a SEP,
2: yep.
0: All these things. And as your money accumulates in there, you watch it and you rub your hands together thinking, oh yeah, it's growing, it's good. But when you die, there's tax that needs to be paid on that money. Your heirs have to distribute it out of your account in 10 years. And over that time, they'll pay income tax. At what rate will they pay the income tax?
2: Whatever their current income tax rate is in the year that they take it out.
0: And when they take it out, what does it do to their income?
2: Typically increases it if it's of any value.
0: Mm-hmm. So this tax that's paid is one that we plan for. And it's, if you think about the people you know, they mostly have 401ks, 403Bs.
2: The traditional plans.
0: Just about everybody has
2: deferred compensations you can throw in there too.
0: So it's a tax on everybody.
2: Mm-hmm.
0: And we use life insurance to pay for that tax. There are strategies on how you set them up. There's a strategy for everything we do, by the way. But there are strategies.
2: So this is the estate planning strategy for it.
0: The estate planning strategy.
2: Okay.
0: And we typically like to see the policy that's going to pay the tax owned in a trust. But your legal professional will guide you there.
2: Why would you want it in a trust? What does that offer?
0: When you contribute to a trust, if you follow the rules, I say that on everything I say because there are rules to everything. If you follow the rules and the money goes, you put money into a trust or you put a life insurance policy into a trust, the death benefit on the life insurance policy is not included in your estate. Again, it's got to be done properly. There are rules.
2: So you mean if I get a life insurance policy and I'm the owner and I'm the insured and my kids were the best.

0: beneficiaries, then when I pass away, that death benefit is included in my estate?
1: It's included in your estate.
0: Wow. Yeah.
1: And if it's a large enough policy, or if your estate is over $15 million per person, it will be subject to estate taxes, very onerous tax rates.
0: Because life insurance is typically a large amount. We do, typically, people don't get small policies, right? They usually get large policies. So that can add. And something else I thought you were going to is the bill that's in the Senate right now. Talk about permanent.
1: Talk about permanent. So this the current tax law became permanent a year ago.
0: Supposed to sunset.
1: And
0: right.
1: There is a bill in the Senate right now. It was introduced in March. I can't remember the number of it. 4619 or 4169, something like that. And it is to lower the permanent tax estate tax exemption from $15 million to $3.5
0: million. Wow. So if you have a house or a couple of houses, or if you have belongings, and if you've done a nice job in savings and perhaps have some life insurance that you own outright yourself, it's not difficult to get above that, is it?
1: It's not. It's not. So while I don't think there is a chance on that passing in this Congress, you never know what the next Congress is going to be.
0: So much for the permanent.
1: Or the next president. Or you never know. You never know what's coming down the road. Again, this is the fourth permanent tax structure I've seen.
0: Right. Permanent for the moment.
1: Exactly.
0: Momentarily permanent. Yeah.
1: So, I mean, there are a lot of things to talk about here. Again, it really is a discussion with your advisor.
0: Mm-hmm. About what you want it to do.
1: Yeah.
0: What's the desired end effect?
1: Yeah.
0: Okay.
1: Yeah.
0: It's amazing that life insurance is such a flexible and quite valuable tool, not only for people typically only think about it for when they pass, and people also typically only think about it when they're working to protect their income. They don't think about its uses in retirement time. Yeah. And even without the LERP strategy, the tax-free death benefit for a spouse, if somebody passes away, because either a pension may decrease or go away, or Social Security, certainly one of the Social Securities will go away, and yet you still have that water bill, you still have the property tax, you still have a lot of expenses.
1: You know, that's funny you say that, because I tell that to people and they don't know that one of the Social Securities goes away. They believe they're going to keep at the same level of income for the rest of their lives.
0: Yeah.
2: I feel like we're so lucky in our office here at Chartered Financial Services because we have you, John, and you are an expert on this stuff. And I can't tell you how many advisors I know of that just don't have a comfort level speaking about life insurance. They don't really understand all the ins and outs because they're busy focusing on other things. But on our team, we have different people who are experts at different things. Yeah. And we can leverage each other and do joint work and support each other on case design. And we're really lucky to have your expertise with us here.
1: Thanks, Liz. Yeah.
0: So we can do it all, right? We do the investments to build the wealth. We have John for the protection of the wealth, and we have the planners to put it all together.
1: For the distribution of wealth.
0: And building. Yeah. Wonderful.
2: Great.
0: Okay. So what else are we going, how are we going to segue now from the life insurance component? We had mentioned a number of times the inheriting, and John also mentioned the IRD, the taxes, income in relation to death benefits. So when people pass away, what happens?
2: Yeah. So there are some different rules that apply to inheriting an IRA that are different from how required distributions are treated when you are the owner of an IRA. And those rules will really depend on whether you are an eligible designated beneficiary or not.
0: This really changed recently, didn't it? With the Secure Act and the Secure Act 2, changing the rules on everything. So for people who inherited before 2020, this might not apply to them, other than spouses. Spouses really didn't get things changed. Mm-hmm. But tell us a little more about those eligible designated beneficiaries, which didn't exist before 2020.
2: Right. Well, before 2020, I'll just maybe circle back to that. You had your RMDs could be stretched out across a much longer time frame.
0: Your lifespan.
2: Your lifespan.
0: For most. Right.
2: Yep. And now the IRS is accelerated the time frame across which they want to receive their tax income on those distributions. So for most people, other than, I'll caveat spouses, right? Spouses have a special ability ability to take over their late spouse's IRA and treat it as their own, in which case it will follow their own typical life expectancy RMD rules, which is great. But for everybody else who's named as a beneficiary, they typically are going to have a 10-year time frame across which they have to deplete the funds that are in the IRAs that they've received. And whether or not they have to take distributions during the 10 years or just a lump sum at the end, it has to do with whether the person who passed away was already of RMD age.
0: Right. If they, you have to take at least what they were taking out each year if they were taking their required minimum distribution. But, you know, we have strategies that we like to use with people, and then we'll circle back to the eligible designated beneficiaries. But the strategies, if it's a traditional IRA, you know, it's not, and it's a of any meaningful size, we don't necessarily want to wait the 10 years because that could be a huge tax bill at the end of the 10 years. So typically what we do is we take a tenth out each year. And if it's a Roth, we let it sit because even though you have to take the 10-year rule of emptying it, you don't have to pay any tax on it. So,
2: ooh, and let's just focus on that for a second. One more quick plug for the Roth. If you leave a Roth to your beneficiaries, they don't have RMDs. They do still have 10 years that they can keep the money in a Roth tax deferred. But at the end of that 10 years, they then would have to move it out of the Roth, but no taxes are due at that time.
0: Exactly. Exactly. So you do get that extra amount of time. And it's a nice, really nice feature. So sometimes people will do conversions, and we'll talk more about conversions next time. But the conversions allow us to move the traditional dollars into the Roth accounts specifically for either people later on in life who want to have tax-free dollars or if they are hoping not to have to touch it and to leave it for their heirs.
2: Mm-hmm. And one thing, too, that can be unfortunate about, well, not to say unfortunate about inheriting money because any money that you get is a blessing, but oftentimes when you inherit, you're at a high-earning time in life. If your parents have lived to a healthy old age before you're receiving assets from them, you might be in a high bracket when that money comes in and when you're suddenly required to start taking distributions from those IRAs. So
0: Right. So it does take some planning with that as well. But go back to that, the eligible designated beneficiaries. Who are people who that 10-year rule do not apply to? You mentioned the spouse.
2: Yeah. Yep. So the spouse, again, has that option to take it as their own. A minor child of the account owner.
0: Now, you know, some people may say, Well, when is that going to come into play? Unfortunately, we've had sometimes when there was a child who was below the age of 21 and inherited quite a sizable amount of money. So that account can continue to grow tax deferred, and the 10 years of distribution does not start until that child is in the 21st year. So fortunately, that does allow for additional tax deferred dollars. Who else, Liz?
2: Mm-hmm. Yep. So anyone who's less than 10 years younger than the account owner, so a younger sibling, for example.
0: Interesting. Yeah.
2: Mm-hmm. Yeah. There are always some special rules for folks who are chronically ill or have disabilities as well.
0: Okay. Well, that kind of makes sense.
2: Mm-hmm.
0: Right.
2: Yep.
0: Now, if you're a spouse, though, the rules still are the same. You could either take it as your own or you could leave it as an inherited IRA. And why might you want to do that? There are a couple of different things we should talk about for the spouse.
2: Right. Well, one that pops into my mind is that if the spouse is younger and, you know, they're wanting to be able to access some supplemental income from that inherited IRA without penalty, then keeping it in an inherited IRA status exempts them from any kind of early withdrawal penalty for accessing
0: Perfect.
2: Those distributions.
0: Yeah, because we had spoken about age 59 and a half when we were going through the ages with retirement considerations. And if you have your own IRA and you're 59 and a half, you can take assets out without a 10% penalty. But if you're unfortunate enough that a spouse passes away and you're less than 59 and a half, and maybe they didn't have life insurance, or maybe they don't have some proper planning, or you just need assets, if you leave it as an inherited IRA, that 59 and a half goes away. And it's money that you can access, just like you and I had mentioned when we were talking about why might you want to leave a 401k if you're 55 and older when you leave rather than rolling it. You don't, that 59 and a half rule goes away. So there are certain times when you have the capability to access money that you need to be guided well.
2: Mm-hmm. Absolutely.
1: And you two really, really have to keep a lot in your head. You have to keep a lot in your head.
2: We clearly have to reference our sources often too, John. but there's another rule that applies to trusts, and we won't get into all the ins and outs of it, but just suffice it to say that IRAs left to a trust are going to be subject to different distribution rules depending on how the trust is written. And
0: right.
2: Some of those can be less favorable. For right. example, an accelerated five-year timeline.
0: Which is why you want an estate attorney who understands the pass-through rules, who understands how you won't shorten that time, unless, of course, you mean to.
2: Right, right.
0: And it depends who you leave it to as well. That will shorten that time frame. Yeah,
2: there's always reasons why that might make sense, but that's really where a good estate planning attorney comes into play.
0: Well, that's a good point, for sure.
2: Yep. Well, maybe we should just briefly touch on the ways that you can handle an inherited IRA. You could take a lump sum distribution, right, Nina?
0: Yes, you could. Now, if that's traditional, then you're going to have to add that whatever you take out as income in that year and pay the tax, hopefully not out of the distribution you take. Hopefully you have built up your emergency fund or have other plans to pay for that tax. But you could take a lump sum.
2: Mm-hmm. Or you could potentially open a stretch IRA, right?
0: Yep. You could roll it into the IRA we were speaking about, where you could let it sit if it's that traditional one for 10 years. There are rules depending on whether the person was taking the required minimum distribution already or not that Liz mentioned. But we like, with the traditional, if it's of meaningful size, to start taking a tenth out each year so that at the mm-hmm. end there isn't that huge tax hit.
2: Yep.
0: Yeah, we have to see what stage people are at and what other things. Are they taking Medicare premiums and things like that?
2: Yeah. And then there's one kind of funny thing you could do, which might make sense sometimes, right? Which is disclaiming the IRA.
0: You know, interesting that you mentioned that, because this is an estate planning tactic that a lot of people don't think about that need to be addressed way before you pass away. And we've had an incident right now, unfortunately, where someone passed away and did not have their beneficiaries lined up. Because in order to disclaim, there has to be a contingent beneficiary already lined up. Because when you disclaim something, so if I inherit something and I say, you know, I don't want that. I don't need it. I'm fortunate enough. It will go down the line of beneficiaries. So if my brother was the next beneficiary and I disclaimed it, then it would go to my brother. You have no say who it goes to. I can't say, oh, give it to my daughter instead. It's whoever is listed on the beneficiary listing as the contingent. And you cannot have touched anything. Mm-hmm. So you can't mm-hmm. take some and then say, oh, you know what?
2: Never mind.
0: Yeah. No, it takes planning.
2: Wow. Interesting. I bet a lot of people don't know about that. And I bet a lot
0: I'm
2: of
0: sure
2: people
0: they
2: wouldn't
0: don't.
2: Consider that
0: right,
2: if
0: no.
2: they needed it. But I mean, good to know about for sure.
0: But this is also why we do beneficiary reviews and the importance. I would throw out a question to everyone listening with your 401ks at work. Who's the contingent on there? Right? And a lot of people don't know.
1: Or is the beneficiary a former spouse?
0: Right. You know, when was the last time you looked at it? If the administration changed or something happened, it's very possible it's not what you think, which is why we like to do reviews and speak with people to see that everything is aligned.
1: Part of the whole financial planning process. When you get to the end, you start again and start all over again and review.
2: Well, John Benton, Nina Benton, and Liz Newcomb have been your hosts today. This has been Financial Wellness Weekly on WKBK Keene. 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

0: This material contains only general descriptions and is not a solicitation to sell any insurance product or security, nor is it intended as any financial or tax advice. For information about specific insurance needs or situations, contact your insurance agent. This program is intended to assist in educating you about insurance generally and not to provide personal service. They may not take into account your personal characteristics, such as budget, assets, risk tolerance, family situation, or activities, which may affect the type of insurance that would be right for you. In addition, state insurance laws and insurance underwriting rules may affect available coverage and its costs. Guarantees are based on the claims-paying ability of the issuing company. If you need more information or would like personal advice, you should consult an insurance professional. You may also visit your state's insurance department for more information.
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0: 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Neighbors gather in a small meeting house in towns just like Keene, New Hampshire, and across the Monadnock region. 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It was debated in small towns just like ours. 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
9: From ABC News. I'm Mike Dubusky. Democrat Graham Plattner is currently leading the pack ahead of Tuesday's primary elections in Maine, but a recent New York Times story details allegations from two women who claim they were physically abused by him during their relationships. It's the latest in a series of scandals for Plattner, who addressed it all at a campaign event last night.
10: When hurtful things I said on the internet a decade ago came out into the public, as I shared my personal journey through PTSD and darkness, of recovery and accountability and growth, Maine had my back.
9: If Plattner wins on Tuesday, he'll face Republican Susan Collins in the midterms. Here she is reacting to the Plattner story.

0: story.
1: The allegations in the latest story are troubling, and I believe that Graham Plattner has a lot of questions to answer.
0: Another large-scale Ukrainian drone attack today on St. Petersburg, Russia.
2: This is another audacious strike by the Ukrainians targeting Russia's second city of St. Petersburg and the surrounding Leningrad region, again targeting military and energy infrastructure. This is the second strike in the last few days that we've seen, and part of the reason that we're seeing the Ukrainians target St. Petersburg is because Russia has been holding its annual forum there.
0: ABC News Chief Foreign Correspondent Ian Pannell reporting. Meanwhile, in Lebanon, another Israeli airstrike killing two officers and a soldier, according to the Lebanese army. It's the latest of at least five IDF aerial attacks on Lebanese army personnel, resulting in at least four deaths. The rising cost of oil, driven in large part by the war in Iran and the conflict in the Middle East, now entering its 14th week. 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
3: This report is sponsored by IBM. As AI transforms how work gets done, a new IBM CEO study finds success will depend on how quickly organizations redesign their workforce. CEOs agree, people are the priority. 83% of CEOs say AI success depends more on people's adoption than the technology. But many organizations are still struggling to redesign roles, build new skills, and rethink how teams collaborate. This gap is already showing up in the workplace. CEOs say only 25% of employees are using AI as part of their jobs, even though 86% believe their workforce have the skills to collaborate with AI. Looking ahead, CEOs expect the impact on jobs to accelerate. By 2028, 29% of employees may need reskilling for different roles, while 59% will likely require upskilling to perform their current roles more effectively. The findings suggest the real challenge isn't just adopting AI, it's aligning jobs, skills, and ways of working with the speed of AI transformation. To learn more, visit ibm.com/IBV.
0: For the first time in 15 years, the Pope is traveling to Spain. ABC's Marcus Moore is there.
4: Some 2 million people are expected to converge here in Spain to see the Pope. As we arrived here today from Rome, we saw people lining the streets, waving flags, and there are also people gathering on the bridges, really giving you a sense of how much excitement there is and anticipation ahead of this visit.
0: Astronauts on board the International Space Station have been given the all clear after an air leak was detected.
5: The order came after Russian cosmonauts aboard the station were beginning preparations for more extensive repairs inside a service module where cracks and small air leaks have been detected on and off since 2019. NASA says Russian engineers recently noted an increase, though, in the previous leak rate and identified new areas of concern. So the planned repair work would have included cutting into a bracket to access that possible leak source, a step NASA said carried elevated risk to the structure.
0: ABC's Andrew Dimbert. Peter Stafford, the American doctor who had tested positive for Ebola, has now been discharged from the hospital after 3 weeks of care in Berlin. It's been 3 days with no virus detectable by PCR tests. Stafford's wife and four kids who have been in quarantine were also discharged, having never developed symptoms of the virus. And more than 50 million Americans are on alert for severe storms today across the Great Lakes and Northeast, damaging winds, hail, and frequent lightning all possible. Mike Dubusky, ABC News.
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11: What's happening, brother?
10: Man, this is going to be a good one today, and I'm excited to talk with Craig Elworthy. LawnBright, this is your answer for fixing your yard and getting that lawn to be the greenest one in the neighborhood and the healthiest. Welcome back to Around the House, brother.
12: Yeah, thanks for having me. Great to see you again.
10: Man, this is always fun talking about this because we were talking before. I was the proverbial lawn guy. I wanted to have the good, lean, green, healthy lawn. But the problem was I just go into the home improvement store and go, I'll get a bag of that. And whatever I'd pointed out, I'd throw on there and then wonder why it's not working. You sure fixed my lawn a few years ago and got it dialed in. So had to have you back on for the lawn wars for the people out there that maybe have an HOA that's telling them better fix their lawn. Or even worse, you got the worst looking lawn in the neighborhood.
12: Yeah, right. And that's what we're here to fix, honestly. And I'm glad it worked out for you as well. So yeah, and that's really where we found our little space in the marketplace, because for the longest time, 40 plus years going back, lawn care, you had two options, right? You either did what you did, right? You walk into a big box store and you just grab something off the shelf, or you sign up for a hands-off lawn care service where they're going to come and pump your lawn full of God knows what. And then it might look great for a while, but over time it starts to deteriorate. So we found that there's a space in between that where a lot of people like to kind of live. They like to do it themselves, but they just need a little bit of guidance to do it. And it's not hard. It's very simple. You just, all the stuff is liquid. You attach it to a hose and you spray. And so we've been able to kind of carve out that niche in between. And it's actually been pretty good for us.
10: I've always wondered, you pay for those services out there, and I'm like, wonder what they're putting on my lawn. Is that just water? Is it water and a little bit of fertilizer? Is it some toxic chemical smudge that came out of someplace else that they're just getting rid of? What's going on in there? And it's something that you're paying a bunch of money for. And I know today people are looking at going, maybe I'll do something myself and take that off the bills for the month and try to save some money, because that stuff gets pretty expensive when you're paying somebody else to do it.
12: Yeah, it sure does. I mean, and they're treating your lawn like a factory, right? They're adding synthetic chemicals, you're adding water, and they're killing weeds, and then you just repeat the process forever. But what it's really doing to your soil is actually depleting the soil health, because what they're doing is they're just putting a bunch of nitrogen on there. And nitrogen uses up a lot of the stuff in your soil, but it never replaces it. So we're kind of taking the opposite approach, and they're focused on what's above your ground. We're focused on what's below it, and we're using organics. We're using natural ingredients, things like kelp, cornmeal, molasses, everything that you can pronounce. And it turns out that if you're doing that, you're actually feeding the soil microbiome. We always talk about the gut microbiome, right? But soil microbiome as well. And it's an interdependence between organisms and your living grass systems. And if you're feeding it the right stuff, then it's actually going to be much healthier over time, and you're going to need a lot less of those inputs. So that's kind of where we've staked our claim here. And like I said, it seems to be kind of resonating.
10: Yeah. So I know how this starts, but I bet a lot of people don't out there. When people sign up for your product, we're starting out with science, aren't we?
12: We are, although we kind of make it easy for you. There's not much that you're going to need to know about it, right? So we're going to send you a soil test kit. And depending on the time of year, we might send you some nutrients alongside that as well. But all you're going to do is take a few scoops of dirt from around your yard. You send it back to us in a prepaid mailer, and then our lab does the rest. So our lab is going to analyze your soil, and we are going to then customize a plan for you that is going to deliver the right nutrients at the right time of year for your grass to thrive. So that's kind of the start and the end of really the science from your perspective. You'll get a readout of it. You'll see what your all of these different metrics are, but you don't have to get too involved with it because we're kind of layering on top of that our knowledge about what we know about lawns and soil, and we're then applying the right product mix for you.
10: That's cool. It takes all the work out of it for you, because I tell you what, depending on where you're at in the country, here in the Pacific Northwest, where I am and where John used to be, you could have these big fir trees that are just dumping tons of acid on the soil. And then you've got all the fats that's in there, and there's maybe clay soil on top of it. So you've got all these different challenges, and you guys can help combat that.
12: Yeah, I mean, there's so much going on everyone's lawn, right? Everyone has their own even microclimates on their own lawn itself. So you got lots of shade, you got lots of sun. And so we kind of synthesize all of that just by using your soil biology and then basically making a plan for you. And then we'll guide you along the way as well. So we have a real-time weather and climate tracking system that we use that will send notifications to say, hey, looks like you're not going to get any rain for a while. Make sure you're getting enough water on your lawn, or hey, it's going to be really hot out there today. If you were going to spray something, just hang out and wait until the next day, because you don't want to stress your turf too much.
9: Now it's time for our Red Wing Safety Tip of the Week.
10: Hey guys, it's Eric G from Around the House with a vital safety tip on beating fatigue, because a tired body leads to risky mistakes. Long work sessions dull your senses and slow your reactions, so make it a habit to break every 45 to 60 minutes. Stand up, stretch, take a short walk, and drink at least 8 ounces of water, especially in hot conditions. 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
9: Now let's get back to our conversation with Craig from Lawn Bright.
12: What we also found was that proactive guidance like that, it's time to dethatch, for example, that goes such a long way in helping customers to have good outcomes for their lawn, because really the fertilizing is only half of it, right? The other stuff is what you do with your lawn, the cultural practices, right? The watering, the mowing, the blocking and tackling stuff that nobody ever really puts too much thought into, but is really a lot of the equation. So we're guiding you from kind of both of those, from both of those aspects to make sure you have a good outcome.
10: Nice. John, you are probably the least lawn guy that I know. You're not a lawn guy.
13: My ex-wife mowed the lawn, dude. I'll be honest.
10: I could care less.
13: And it's right. It's that thing where you're like, well, I was going to do the dishes in the morning. Well, I don't want them to sit there all night, right? Well, I was going to mow the lawn tomorrow. Well, I can't take it. It's too long, right? But absolutely. I want to say, Craig, you're making absolute sense. Like, you're a nutritionist of grass, right? Every body is different. We go to a nutritionist. I really don't need him to tell me my cortisol levels or I do, but whatever. I don't need to understand the science of it, but right, you can shoot a bunch of steroids and get big muscles, which is what sprinkling a bunch of toxic craziness is, or you can eat chicken and rice like the doctor ordered and grow your body like it's supposed to grow according to your specific makeup. And I think the notifications on weather and saying, hey, don't do this, do that. The preemptive strike is brilliant, man. 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You're never running out of business with a model like that. So hats off, man. Super smart.
9: Around the House, we'll be right back.

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9: And the cool thing is this can save you water, too. If you're paying for water out there and you're just dumping water on it, well, it's a little brown. I need more water. Maybe that's not the case.
10: Totally.
11: That'd be me.
10: That's the biggest.
11: Why does it look like dirt? Just flooded. It'll come back.
10: Yep. Little do they know, right? It's just, that's the end of it right there. You put too much water on and that's enough. So that's a huge factor as well, is the ability to reduce the inputs that you're putting on your lawn, right? We're providing you with some of the things, we're never going to be the highest nitrogen application. And that's what kind of everyone's kind of fixated on. But over time, yeah, the ability to use less water, the grass seeds that we've selected are selected for a reason, because they do require less input. So it is very much a system that all kind of fits together that makes sure that it's not just what you're applying for fertilizer, it's what your watering practices look like, it's what your mowing practices look like, and then what the actual seed is itself that you're putting on there. You'd be surprised how much just horrible garbage seed is out there just sitting on the racks of these stores that they have weeds in them. They have all sorts. They have crops. So like corn is in there. There's a percentage.
9: That's great in August when I'm barbecuing. But other than that, I don't need it.
10: Exactly. Right. And these are the things that really, they're not really well known. So nobody knows what they're doing when they go to these stores. Well, some people do. And I shouldn't. But a lot of people are just
9: most
10: informed. Yeah. People are uninformed about this stuff. So they end up over applying this stuff and it ends up running off into waterways and they end up using a ton more than they actually need to do. So that's one of the benefits that we're starting to see.
9: Well, and
11: just
9: what's
11: so
9: cool,
11: you don't lose sleep at night, Craig, I'm only allowed to have balconies now. I'm not hurt. No grass is being hurt during this interview.
10: Yeah, I'll sleep well.
9: Craig, the cool thing is too, is like, I think it's great with pets because Johnny's a dog guy. I'm a dog guy. And knowing that you're putting your pets out in the lawn that's not loaded up with God knows what.
10: Yeah. Yeah. 100%. And that's actually one of the most interesting things that most people we find are actually, they're asking about their pets before they're asking about even their kids, right? They're
11: right. Like, oh, thinking the pet's going to track it in the house where the kid crawls around.
9: Yeah.
10: It's wild, but it is a big, proponent for what we're doing is making sure that everything we're putting out there is safe for people and pets and wildlife. So it's for sure. It's something we focus on.
9: It's smart. And how does that affect the lawn? Cause so many people are letting their dogs out and they're going to the bathroom in the backyard and stuff like that. Having a healthier lawn sure makes that a little less damaging out there, doesn't it?
10: It can. Yeah. I mean, it certainly
9: ain't going to fix it, but
10: a dog is going to impact your lawn one way or the other, but it helps to make it more resilient. And if you use inputs that, for example, sea kelp, and I won't get too much into science, but it's very strong in potassium, and potassium is a big immunity booster for the soil. So using things like that, then your lawn is more resilient to foot traffic or pet waste or anything really like that that finds its way onto it. And it sure will, right? Especially if you have pets. So yeah, it's certainly a big help.
9: Yeah, that's cool. Cause I tell you what, it's just one of those pet things out there that people are always thinking about. And then you got the HOAs out there too, that man, I've had more people reach out talking to me about the HOAs of I've got dogs or whatever, or they're coming by and writing tickets for the front lawn not being green enough or whatever. And that's kind of the new thing I'm starting to see that is more awareness, I guess, that people are just complaining about out there is that you got the neighborhood Karen going around taking pictures and writing citations. Sorry, Karens, but it's happening.
11: Sorry, but stop.
9: Yeah.
10: It's so funny that you mentioned that too, because that's something that has, we used to never, we're our 6 year in business now, and first couple, not really, I don't think we had one single HOA inquiry. Over the past few years, all of a sudden, it's just taken off. It's like people coming, reaching out to us saying, my HOA is going to find me because my lawn isn't good enough. What do I do? Right? Like, okay, we can certainly help you there, but like, I don't know what happened to, or if there's just more people now living in HOAs, but it's pretty wild.
9: Yeah. What I'm seeing out there now is there's so many new developments where these big national builders are coming in. They're creating HOAs, and this is a whole other episode, but what I'm seeing is they're creating HOAs. And when they create these HOAs, they're starting the management. They're putting on kind of their pseudo management company to do that. And so what you're seeing is some builders are kind of, I guess they're defaulting it back to the HOA. So instead of them getting sued for construction defects, the HOA says, oh, we need to do maintenance and we need to pay for this, even though it's probably a construction defect. So you're seeing a lot more of those kind of as a self-protection from the builders to creating these HOAs so that, well, all of a sudden they're not getting sued, but the homeowners end up having to pay for it anyway. And then you've got the people in there with that. So we've been doing a lot of studies on that. And it's amazing how many builders are still controlling the HOAs years later.
10: That's interesting. And as you were talking, it reminded me that new construction soil is just garbage. So much
9: You mean 3 inches of topsoil over a rock?
10: Yeah, right. There's so much of that going on as well that I'm sure that's a reason for that uptick.
9: Yeah, it's funny. My little brother, who can be abrasive at times, and I'll just leave it at that, he obviously made his builder mad because he had a new house built and he couldn't figure out why his front yard was not growing. And they had washed out the concrete truck in the front yard and put an inch and a half of dirt over the top of it. And there was this layer of just like thin concrete over the whole thing. And why isn't this growing? No topsoil.
11: Standard practice.
10: Yeah, I don't know if we can help him. We can help a lot of people. I'm not sure we can do that.
9: Yeah, you're not. That's you got to get in and break that up. That he had to go in, I think, and dig that all up and fix it. But that is the biggest thing. And what I'm seeing too is you'll see him bringing this low grade topsoil that they fill in with, and it's either rock or it's like this massive clay layer underneath that causes another issue. What can you do to help with yards that are just in the winter season here when it's wet, that just gets so mucky and slippery out in the grass? Is there a way to break clay up or help with that through the process?
10: There's a couple ways. Yeah. There's the mechanical part of it, which is aeration, right? You run a core aerator over it and it's very effective, right? And you do it, but They're a pain in the butt, right? You have to go and
9: run messy
10: from the Home Depot, and you have to get a truck for it. You have to bring it off and kill yourself getting it off, right? And then get it, because these things are like 150 pounds, but it works very well. Or you could hire a service to do it. There's also liquid aeration products out there as well. And they work in kind of a different way. They use surfactants to kind of allow water to penetrate deep into the soil profile, which helps to alleviate the compaction over time. Because what you're seeing with that pooling is really compaction, right? That's that clay soil is not allowing it to go down any further. But so there's that stuff is starting to come on actually the market, and has come on in the last probably 5 or so years. We offer one. There's some others out there as well. But those are your kind of couple options. And then there's always thatch is a big problem as well. And it allows the water and the nutrients to kind of just sit there in that layer and not penetrate down any further. So there's things you can do to kind of break that up, but it takes time to do it, right? It's not, nothing is really a quick fix at all. And that's what we've certainly found that as well.
11: Called pavers.
10: That's it.
11: You just saved yourself a ton of time, a ton of work, a ton of one weekend, a solid crew, pavers done. Thanks.
9: Yeah, that's Johnny's lawn care. Yep. Pave over it. Call it a day.
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11: Not to take away from your business, Craig, but I'm just saying. Somebody dumps a concrete truck in your front yard. I mean, maybe pavers aren't so bad.
10: Maybe you were just going to have a lawn. That's right, yeah.
9: That's awesome. And it's one of those things, too, that I've noticed that one of the cool things was I noticed that I didn't have as much thatch by about year two using your guys' service. It seemed like that was cut down significantly. I didn't change the lawnmower. I didn't change how I was doing it because I was using the recycle on the lawnmower. So I wasn't bagging it. I was just letting it go through and put that stuff back on the ground again. But I noticed my thatch was way down on year two. And that must have been just with a healthier lawn and things were breaking down better.
10: Yeah. And that's part of restoring that soil microbiology that we're talking about, right? Is that if you have that healthy ecosystem working and regenerating itself, then it is starting to, and it's always good to have a little bit of thatch, right? You never want more than probably half an inch, but you do want some because there is some benefit to that. But a healthy system in itself is going to kind of work through that on its own. So yeah, and a lot of that is down to what we want to use for our ingredients, right? And making sure like things like molasses is great because it's going to, the soil microbiome is basically going to just explode in population, right? With that over time. So there's things that, and as you continue to put down these sprays, they will build on themselves. But yeah, that's probably like what you were seeing there.
9: Nice. And there's got to be for you guys, being that you're across the U.S., grass is so much different than in Florida than it is in Washington State or what it is in the Northeast or in the Midwest. Yeah. It's got to be interesting looking at all these different climate zones and types of grass.
10: It's wild. So actually, I just recently learned this, that the United States is the country with the most diverse climate in the world, right? You have all these different climate zones. We go from, I think, 1 to 11, and those are just basically like the freeze levels and things like that. But so working within that and all, we're not in Alaska and Hawaii, but all the continental United States, there's the complexity is just vast. So having to figure out and anticipate really what is going to happen year from year right? Based on, and we base these on the last 10 years plus of soil temperatures and things like that. There's kind of a lot going into this pie here, and kind of synthesizing all of this stuff is a challenge, but it's also really fascinating to see the differences in someone from, you're right, from Miami is going to have a complete.

0: dealing with that and keeping that healthy is completely different than doing it at my house, for instance. And that's just in the same or similar climate zone. Just the soil type is so different.
1: Sure. And you're going to need so much more water because of the sand profile, right? Because sand just allows water to just run through it. So all of that stuff needs to be kind of taken into account. And all that stuff actually comes out in the soil test. We know exactly what type of soil you have, sand or clay. We know the organic content in that soil and then what to do with that and how to kind of manipulate that to make sure that you might have a pH that's just naturally going to be above 7, which isn't, we like to be between 6 and 7, but we can still work with that, right? We can give you options to try to bring that down a little bit. We can bring it down in our product mix, but it's not to say that you're never going to have a healthy, good looking lawn because your pH is just naturally high. Some people's pH is just naturally up there. And it's just a matter of kind of working within that. And we've seen now thousands of customers with, and being able to put all this information together is, I think, kind of unique.
0: Yeah, I really noticed how much on, just real quick, I'm not going to get in the weeds on this, but the pH, trying to get that changed, especially in my house that had 30 years or 40 years of lawn in it and huge fir trees over the top of it, trying to reverse 40 years of bad lawn care and change the soil pH, that doesn't happen overnight.
1: No way. No. And it, if you did, you would kill your lawn, right? Because we would tell people, listen, you're going to need 40 pounds of lime per 1,000 square feet, but don't do it all at once, right? You can't, because it's just not going to work the way that you want it to. So you're going to have to break this up into different applications, especially with things like sulfur, where you have to bring down the pH. It's a slow process that happens. And we always tell people it's a marathon, not a sprint, to correct something like pH, which is probably the most important data point that you're looking at, because what it does is if you're outside of your target range of pH, all of these nutrients that we're providing are much less available to the plant. So we want to get that really in a good spot, and it takes some time. It's just how it goes.
0: Yeah.
2: I'll be
0: so
2: honest.
0: So before we run out of time, Craig, I want to make sure that we talk about where to find you, how this process works. I mean, of course, you can go to getlawnbright.com, but what's the process when you start out?
1: Yeah, sure thing. So you got it. Go to getlawnbright.com. You take a short quiz. You click on Get My Custom Lawn Plan. We ask you, I think, between 3 or 4 questions. And then we'll find out essentially your location and the size of your lawn. And from there, we can give you a custom quote. You can select various options and then check out. You get your soil test kit within a week. You send that in, and then from there on in, your applications are customized, and we'll give you, at the right time of year, the products that you need to apply them. And we'll remind you, hey, what's this? It's time to apply this product. Do it in this time frame. And that's generally how it works.
0: And I see on the website too, you've got natural pest control stuff too, where you're starting to do some barriers and stuff. What's the story on that?
1: Yeah. So we actually just launched that this year, PureGuard, which is our natural pest barrier that use a lot of the stuff was we our perimeter sprays really around the property. But we just introduced this, which is around your home, preventing things like ants and spiders, termites, a lot of the insects that find their way into your house. We, again, using our, and staying true to our philosophy, using all natural ingredients, things like cedarwood oil, garlic oil, and white pepper oil. And then
0: sounds like a barbecue.
1: Yeah. My daughter says it smells like the school cafeteria, which I don't know. It could be a good or bad.
0: Well, I mean, if you're dealing with pest control, that's not bad, but.
1: But yeah, no, you spray it around the perimeter of your house, and it's designed to keep those insects out.
0: That's cool. That's
2: still
0: a nice little added boost.
2: Allowed to do that in Portland?
0: So Craig, he's making fun of us here because there's an initiative process that they're trying to get through. People are trying to get us to ban pest control, including where they. Basically, they want to make killing mice to deer to fishing illegal. So, yeah, I'm like, awesome. With the hantavirus stuff, they're going to make it so we can't kill rats and mice. That sounds like a great idea. Sign me up.
2: Yeah.
0: Yeah.
2: They'll move on to, if that passes, they'll move on to ants and spiders and mosquitoes. And it's all living. I do want to say, you know, like,
0: yeah.
2: So thank you.
0: Well, and that's the cool part is I used it on mine and it worked well. And it's so simple. You're literally reading the directions, which you should be doing, hooking up the hose end sprayer and wetting the lawn down, and you're done.

0: on. It's really that simple. This isn't get out the spreader and what's the setting the spreader's not working, and it's so simple.
1: Yeah, and that's part of our kind of the things that we've designed for, right? Is one is natural, two is guided, and then three is simplicity. People just don't want to mix or measure or do any of it. They just want to hook something up to a hose, spray it, and be done. So that's another part of this as well, is that really all you need is a garden hose. We'll give you the spray adapter even to attach it to the bottle. So that's really all.
0: And it's way cheaper than having those companies that are coming out there every few weeks or every month or whatever, spraying all those chemicals on your lawn. And this is just such a better way to do it. And you can leave a little more pocket money instead of paying those guys. You can do this and spend, it goes fast. What, 20 minutes? You're knocking stuff out and you're good. And now you've got a much healthier lawn.
1: Yep, that's right. That's the idea.
0: Craig, is there anything we missed today, brother?
1: No, I think we got it. Thanks, guys. It's just great. I really appreciate you having me on.
2: Make sure and follow us on social media and our YouTube channels. 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We will be right back with more from Craig from Lawn Bright.

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3: Craig, is there anything we missed today, brother?
4: No, I think we got it. Thanks, guys. It's just great. I really appreciate you having me on.
3: Man, I love this product. I've used it. It's just great. And even for people like John out there that don't take care of lawns anymore, it's easy. There's nothing wrong with that. That's what the kid in the neighborhood's for. But Craig, it's just so great to watch you guys grow and get bigger. And you're just out there crushing it. I'm seeing your ads everywhere out there. So that's also a good sign, but it's just so fun to see something that's healthy, that's easy, it can save you money, and it's great for the environment because you're not putting stuff down on your lawn that, quite frankly, it doesn't need.
5: No, I love this.
4: Super cool.
3: Yeah, that's great. Craig, give me the website one more time before we go out.
4: Yeah, sure thing. It's getlawnbright.com.
3: Craig, thanks again, brother. I appreciate it. Tell you what, John, Craig is always informative coming down to lawn care. That guy has just got it dialed in. It's a lot of fun to talk about that kind of stuff.
5: You know what? I'll be honest. I was not excited to talk about grass because, as you mentioned, not being a grass guy or a yard guy for that matter. But the approach and the science behind it was super interesting for me. Like that, you know me, I'll go down any rabbit hole that's exciting and challenging, but just their approach and their customer service and delivering a great product. I admire that as a business person myself. And yeah, he actually made grass kind of interesting, very interesting and exciting. How about that?
3: Making grass sexy again. I love it.
5: Dude, that's a t-shirt.
3: It is. It is. And I tell you what, you know, a lot of people are worried about, you know, with across the country, utilities are not getting any cheaper. Everything's getting more expensive here. And water, if you're paying for it, can be super expensive. I mean, it's funny, here in the Pacific Northwest, we have some of the highest water rates in the country, even though they say it rains all the time. But it's one of those things where it gets super expensive. So anything you can do to keep your lawn looking awesome and save a little money is smart. And there are so many new ways these days to save money watering your lawn and still keep it looking good with all the smart timers out there. If you've got like one of those old 25-year-old Orbit or Rainbird or whatever timer systems, you can upgrade that into one of the new smart ones, save you some serious money. And, you know, spending $100 or $200 on a new timer system and then putting that in and letting AI and the weather help you. Cause to me, when you're paying for water, there's nothing more frustrated than going to pull out to go someplace in the morning and it's dumping rain and the sprinklers are running. And I'm like, what is going on here? I'm wasting money today.
5: Yep. Yeah. And we talked about those smart sprinklers a couple episodes back and the combination of, you know, getting your soil right, getting your pHs right. And that immediate, like just the science that we were just talking about. Immediately makes it more efficient, less water needed, better growth, better blah, blah, blah, blah. But then, yeah, couple that with that hypersonic Star Wars sprinkler system that, you know, that dials in the exact perimeter so it doesn't hit the car or doesn't hit the rose bush that doesn't need it, but specifically just the pieces of grass that need it and creates so much efficiency there. Like, yeah, you can really dial things in nowadays.
3: You can. And for guys out there listening on the podcast player, make sure you go back and find those episodes. Just look up like Irrigreen or Lawn Care. We've done a lot about it in the past and we've got some new stuff coming up in the future you want to keep an eye out for, because I tell you what, I can't wait to be talking more about outdoor living and we're going to be talking a little bit more about decks and of course outdoor cooking. So there's a lot coming up this year where you'll want to stay connected with us on and make sure you hit the subscribe button. Or if you're listening on the radio, just make sure you tune in each Saturday or Sunday, depending on where you're at on the radio network, because we're just getting started. Being it's early June, there's a lot of fun coming up ahead as far as living outside.
5: Yeah, we got a solid quarter of fun coming up. And it's funny because I keep wanting to say a spring, you know, let's talk spring stuff. And I just looked at my clock here and it's June 1. I'm like,
3: yeah,
5: okay.
3: Right.
5: Never mind on the spring.
3: Spring. Yeah, we're kind of into summer. You know, graduation parties are happening now and kids are out of school. And all of a sudden, for many people, it's summertime.
5: Yeah. I'll tell you, right before this, we talked about, I brought up gardening and a lot of people, my mom's crazy into flowers and stuff like that, rose bushes, et cetera, which is its whole own ecosystem, biosphere, whatever you want to call it. Mm-hmm. But I think an interesting angle to what we were just talking about with the grass applied to gardening, right?
3: Yeah.
5: And doing those same kind of testings and the fact that those guys send out prompts like, hey, you know, it's going to rain a bunch or, you know, the climate notifications is super. But applying that to gardening, which I think is going to become increasingly important based on the state of the nation.
3: And, oh, yeah.
5: And people not wanting you to fish anymore. We better get better get good at growing your corn, brother. That's what I'm saying. So,
3: man, I can't wait. The commercials for this are going to be so good on all the AI stuff that we're seeing down in LA with that mayor's race. I can't wait to see what's going to happen with this. It's going to be so awesome. I'm getting my popcorn out. Speaking of corn.
5: Dude, I want to actually make some just because of the ideas in my head of how.
3: Right. Well, here we go. We got to have some silly, fun with that.
5: I'll call it silly. How silly this is. Anyway, now, I mean, and it, obviously there's a lot of science already applied to gardening, but to
3: well,
5: have.
3: Well, there's so many things done, you can do too. You don't
5: kind of
3: you
5: done
3: can,
5: for you would be awesome, right? That's, yeah, next move. Anyway.
3: When you've got that bad soil in the garden and you're trying to figure it out, sometimes just taking a soil sample down to your local extension agent to go out through them and send it into them and they'll do the test and go, hey, you need to knock this out for your, you know, for your garden, for your vegetables or whatever else. And I think it's smart for anybody out there that has the time and the want to, there's nothing wrong with doing your old vegetables and stuff like that and growing all that stuff. Why not? You know, it's getting to be almost a little late to put some of that stuff in. But I tell you what, starting it now and then dialing it in next year is even smarter. And then you know where it came from. That's the big part.
5: I much prefer it. And I'll tell you, as much as I brag and enjoy sweepable balconies versus having to cut grass, it's one thing I wish I had was a garden area for sure. And it's top of the list for when I do put a home on the coast. Like I want to, and I'm not a big gardener, but like you said, man, who knows what you're eating nowadays? Like everything's got plastic in it or some kind of chemicals
3: versus, or whatever else, who knows?
5: Yeah. Versus walking out and grabbing my own potatoes or my own. Yeah, no.
3: That's way better. And it's interesting too. You know, you think about that, you control what's in it. And by the way, guys, just so you know out there, if you're creating your own garden, here's another just quick tip for you. If you have railroad ties around your garden beds, don't eat anything out of that. You don't need to have the creosote additive into your tomatoes or anything else.
5: Are you saying that creosote is bad for you?
3: Yeah, not good. But, you know, so many people don't know about that. You know what? Well, yeah. If you have that, I would build it up out of new material that's not creosote.
5: Yeah,
3: and I mean, go through and build that up. And then
5: they have landscaping timber that's specifically for that, right? But I found these railroad ties for cheap.
3: You know how it goes. I would just build out a retaining wall block and then you'll be fine. Yeah. You know, okay, it's concrete, not going to hurt nothing. And then you'll replace all the dirt in there, get rid of that, get that going down the road. Because even though you remove the ties, the creosote's still washing off into the soil. So get that gone. I remember what was going on in North Tacoma, man. We had so many things up there with that.
5: I was just going to bring it up because the first house I ever bought in 1990 was on North 30th Street, very close to Ruston.
3: Yep.
5: And all the arsenic in the, everybody got, you know, $700 settlements or something. Like,
3: yeah, hey,
5: by the way, we're doing cleanup now and da da da, right? But it's not only that, but how many years did that smelter pump out garbage that people.
3: Playgrounds, schools.
5: Yeah.
3: Yeah.
5: Dangerous
3: stuff.
5: Arsenic polluted.
3: Well, they were digging up yards soil. For years, you know, just pulling off the 12 inches of soil.
5: Yep. Yep. And 12 inches, you know, what's 12 inches do after it's been polluted for, I don't know, 70 years or whatever, however long it was, you know?
3: All they're doing is getting the topsoil away and the stuff underneath that we're not going to talk about.
5: That's my point. Anyway, yeah.
3: Pay Johnny, attention. We are out of time, brother, but it's such a good point, guys. And just be careful out there. You can have the best intentions, but if you don't have that set up right, it can be pretty dangerous. And nobody wants that. You just want to be healthy.
5: You've got AI. Use it. Search. What's dangerous? What's scary? What should I pay attention to? I'm planting a garden. I want to make my grass healthier. Do the searches, man. We're way beyond Google at this point. Stick it in Grok. Stick it in ChatGPT. It'll give you more information than you want. Keep you safe and grow a pretty garden or, you know, whatever it is you're trying to do, you know. Use the right nutrients. Don't use the chemicals. And that was the one point he made. You know, they're using molasses, not formaldehyde.
3: Exactly. All right, guys. John, thanks for coming on again today. I'm Eric G. And for John Dudley, you've been catching Around the House.
6: Would you tell a complete stranger your medical history, financial troubles, marriage problems, and political opinions? Millions of people do that every day with artificial intelligence. Don't misunderstand me. AI can be a great tool. But here's the question. Are you certain those conversations are private? For centuries, private conversations happened in living rooms, bedrooms, and across kitchen tables. Today, many people share their deepest thoughts with a machine owned by some faraway corporation. Maybe your conversations are private. Who knows? Most users have never read the terms, never checked the settings, and never asked who owns the machines and what happens to the stored exchanges. Throughout history, every new communication technology has proven less than private. 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
13: From ABC News, I'm Mike Dabusky. At least 7 people have been killed in Gaza City following the latest round of strikes from Israel. That as Ukraine launches a new round of air attacks at St. Petersburg today. It's the second drone attack on that city in as many days. Here's ABC News chief foreign correspondent Ian Pannell.
14: Part of the reason that we're seeing the Ukrainians target St. Petersburg is because Russia's been holding its annual forum there. It's kind of Russia's answer to the Davos Financial Summit that takes place every year. It was originally designed to attract investors, attract businessmen, attract politicians from around the world. But of course, because of the war with Ukraine, it has shrunk in size.
13: At a campaign event in Maine last night, Democrat Graham Plattner defending himself against several recent controversies. controversies, including a New York Times report this week in which two women accuse him of physical abuse. California Democrat Ro Khanna

0: and made a cross-country trip to support Plattner.
1: There is no way we will restore what Lincoln called our bonds of affection with fellow citizens if we come at each other with harsh judgment and ridicule.
0: Plattner is facing Maine Governor Janet Mills in Tuesday's primary. Meanwhile, in California, elections officials there are still counting the votes from its primary election this past Tuesday. ABC's Alex Stone reports.
2: President Trump has made claims without any evidence that the slow count is due to Democrats trying to steal the election. The president had said the U.S. attorney in L.A. is investigating the election.
0: And the Army is preparing to carry out the executions of the military's four death row inmates, if ordered to do so by the president, according to an internal planning document reviewed by ABC News. If that happens, it would mark the first time the military executed convicted American inmates in more than half a century. 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
3: This report is sponsored by IBM. As AI transforms how work gets done, a new IBM CEO study finds success will depend on how quickly organizations redesign their workforce. CEOs agree, people are the priority. 83% of CEOs say AI success depends more on people's adoption than the technology. But many organizations are still struggling to redesign roles, build new skills, and rethink how teams collaborate. This gap is already showing up in the workplace. CEOs say only 25% of employees are using AI as part of their jobs, even though 86% believe their workforce have the skills to collaborate with AI. Looking ahead, CEOs expect the impact on jobs to accelerate. By 2028, 29% of employees may need reskilling for different roles, while 59% will likely require upskilling to perform their current roles more effectively. The findings suggest the real challenge isn't just adopting AI, it's aligning jobs, skills, and ways of working with the speed of AI transformation. To learn more, visit ibm.com/IBV.
0: Justice Department attorneys making their argument to an appeals court on Friday in favor of President Trump's White House ballroom project.
4: This was an extraordinary hearing. At one point, a lawyer for the Trump administration making assertions so bold, there were audible gasps in the courtroom. One of the judges called the Trump administration's approach, move fast, and break things. That same judge posing the hypothetical, if the government decided to move very quickly and bulldoze the Statue of Liberty, if the government moved too fast, nothing can be done. The DOJ lawyer responded, yes.
0: ABC's Alex Prochet. Some changes are coming to how the Pentagon categorizes religions in the armed services, significantly scaling down that list from 200 to 31. Here's ABC News senior Pentagon reporter Louis Martinez.
5: As the Pentagon acknowledges that this reduction, this consolidation is taking place, they note that, look, we accept all religious faiths. We are not imposing on any specific religion. What this is all about are specific two-letter religious codes that, it's in other words, shorthand that chaplains can use to determine what members of which faiths belong to the units that they're serving.
0: Meanwhile, Defense Secretary Pete Hegseth is in France today addressing crowds at Normandy Beach. Today marks 82 years since the D-Day invasion there. The New York Knicks took down the San Antonio Spurs last night in Game 2 of the NBA Finals. Game 3 scheduled for this Monday. I'm Mike Dubusky, ABC News.
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10: 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We've got a fun one ahead. We're talking here with Robert Thomas from the Pacific Legal Foundation. These are the guys that help you protect your property rights and everything around your home like that. Welcome to Around the House, brother.
11: Thank you very much, Eric. I appreciate it.
10: Thanks for coming on today, man. I love what you guys are doing, and I just found you guys recently because it popped across my social media feed, and I went, ooh, more people fighting for the little guy. And so, of course, I reached out and said, I want to have you guys on the show because I love to see that you're helping homeowners and other people out there as well.
11: Wonderful. That's great news, and we, not long ago, we're the oldest of, first of all, let me go back and say that our primary mission is to represent property owners and others for free in court to test cases where their governments, local and distant, are infringing on their property rights. And so we've been around. I'm glad you found us recently, but I'll say that we've been around for more than half a century, originating down here in California, but now I have lawyers in my property rights group nationwide, from coast to coast, and from time to time beyond coast. So we've had cases in Puerto Rico, Alaska, Hawaii, other places, so across all 50 states and territories. So I'm really glad you found us.
10: Yeah, thanks, man. And I think it might have been one of the things I've been talking about on the radio from time to time is, for instance, like the California Coastal Commission, they're legendary and kind of making up their own rules and going along the way, especially right now with, I got a buddy that was an architect who lost his, he was in one of the mobile homes and the view homes in the Pacific Palisades there looking right down the beach. So he's got years ahead before they even think of putting something back on there if they do. But it's been fascinating following that and everything else that's going down there, or quite frankly, what's not going on down there.
11: It's interesting for us here in California to see how the Coastal Commission, statewide agency with broad jurisdiction within the coastal zone, a few hundred yards inland from the coast, but the tentacles reach further, which we've known about for years here, for decades, and have considered sort of one of the biggest offenders when it comes to reasonable exercise of our property rights, how because of the Southern California fires and other events lately has really resonated. And now people outside of California are beginning to see, how can that be? Or they're beginning to ask those type of questions that we've asked and challenged for many, many years. One of the very first cases that Pacific Legal Foundation took on and won was against the California Coastal Commission, and a case in 1987 that went up from Southern California, went up to the U.S. Supreme Court, and the U.S. Supreme Court pretty decisively smacked down a Coastal Commission's attempt to stretch its jurisdiction and use its power to force homeowners to give up a property for something as simple as the condition of doing something as straightforward and simple as, oh, I want to tear down a beach bungalow and put up a house. In a case called Nolan against California Commission, California Coastal Commission was our very first big win. And so that agency has been on our radar since at least 1987. And it is very interesting to us that the excesses of that agency are now being recognized outside of the Golden State.
10: Yeah, it's crazy. And you're right. I've been following that Coastal Commission for a number of years, just kind of watching stuff because in my business and remodeling and design, you kind of watch that stuff and see how it goes. And And every time, I mean, even the latest stuff that you guys have, the new case that you guys have been working on, I was kind of reading through that real quick. And what they're, I think they're asking for the homeowner to be able to tear their house down at a moment's notice and basically give their rights away as homeowners just to get approval or a potential approval for a new house.
11: Exactly. And again, it's one of those things that until you see it almost in writing, that it's kind of hard to believe that that would come out of our government that's supposed to be there, chosen by us, working for us. I mean, if you, it's in this 250th birthday of the United States, we have to go back and remember that if we ever wondered what the whole purpose of government was, well, 250 years ago, they actually wrote it down in a document and said the whole purpose of government is to protect people's life, liberty, and property and their pursuit of happiness. So government's supposed to be there to help us. But it does seem a lot these days that government's there designed, its purpose is to do something else, and it isn't protect us. Exactly. In the case you mentioned, one of the conditions of, okay, we'll give you permission to do X, Y, and Z, but in return for that, you have to agree to bind yourself and future owners to tear down your house. Excuse me, tear out the improvements and tear down your house if the commission in the future thinks you should. And that just seems insane until you read it in writing, and there it is, plain as day.
10: Yeah.
11: And so we're taking that on almost right after we closed the books on one of our biggest wins in decades against the Coastal Commission. In of all places, the California Supreme Court. We did not have to go to the U.S. Supreme Court on our latest
10: win. Wow.
11: But just last month, beat the California Supreme, or in the California Supreme Court, ruled for us unanimously. A small, modest little home builder in Central California had received the permission from the county. He was out. He wasn't inside any city. So he looked for permissions like you do in unincorporated areas, looked for approvals from the county, and the county, which had a long history with this guy. And he had made some very modest home development, single family residences, and had actually followed through and done everything the right way. So the county was pretty familiar with this guy. And said, yeah, you can continue on that project and build two more homes. Well, the Coastal Commission got wind of it. And then, this is one of those things that until you see it in writing, it kind of makes no sense. Under California law, any two coastal commissioners can appeal another government agency's approval of a permit in the coastal zone to themselves. It's like judge, jury, and executioner, right? We tend to think, no, the judge should not be the prosecutor. But under the California system, two coastal commissioners can object and say, we appeal the local government's approvals to the very commission that we sit on. And that's what happened here. And that there was a fight. And it was essentially a fight where the two wolves are deciding over which of them gets to eat the lamb, in a sense. The county saying, no, we have jurisdiction to decide this issue and what we say goes. The commission saying, no, we're the ultimate deciders of what goes on in the coastal zone. And after a very long process, our client was vindicated. The property owner, the home builder of the California Supreme Court unanimously said that, oh, no, Coastal Commission, butt out. You're exceeding your jurisdiction. You're not supposed to be doing that type of thing. Local county, you have the authority to decide these things. You decided that he should be allowed to build and get out of the way. And it ordered the California Coastal Commission to dismiss its own appeal and let these permits go into effect. So we think that one pretty significant win after a long period where California courts were very much in rule in favor of the Coastal Commission. So that gives us some lets us take heart that this latest case, the courts will see it in much the same way.
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0: 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This is Sticks It In Ya.
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3: Finally, maybe getting, as one columnist put it down here, a reckoning of on its excessive use of its own power.
4: No kidding. And it's not just California. I mean, I'm in Oregon up here. My little brother and I have a beach house out in Cannon Beach, Oregon out there. And small town politics, man. You got hotel owners that are on the city council that want to shut down as many of the short-term rentals as they can. And they just passed one that I'm furious about where we can't use our fire pit because we are renting short-term rentals a few times a year. And they have outlawed the use of fire pits for anyone that is renting to anyone short-term rental. So my neighbor across the street can use his fire pit perfectly fine. Here's the crazy part. The city-owned RV park next to propane tanks and fireable and fire-prone RVs, and I'm an RV owner, that's perfectly okay to use it there. But if you're renting short-term and you're the homeowner, you can't use a fire pit in the city.
3: So it doesn't, let me get this straight. It doesn't say, well, someone's renting your property short term, they can't use the fire pit. But for the other 364 days of the year that you live there and don't rent it to somebody else, because you rent it that one day to somebody else, then you can't use the fire pit.
4: Correct. 100%.
3: Okay, well, that makes a whole lot of no sense to me.
4: Right?
3: Let's put it that way. And yet the city apparently doesn't have those concerns because in its own, when it rents out space, hey, no problem. Is it correct that they think you're going to be renting to arsonists? I mean, what's the problem?
4: And on top of that, there's zero history of fire pit structure fires or anything like that. There's nothing in recent history that has come up that I can even search in the news and find. So there's just no story there. But it's the personal interests, it seems, from my opinion at least, of the people that are living in the city that are like, oh, no, we're going to control this because they want their hotels to be full. And if they can have a fire pit at their hotels, that's the crazy part.
3: I did okay in high school history, and I should have stuck with that maybe. But the reason I bring that up is that this all stems back 100 years. Where does this come from? People always ask me that. How come a government can come up with all sorts of things that make no sense? And I tell them it started at least with respect to property regulation and the limitations on the uses of property about 100 years ago with the advent of something we're very familiar with now, municipal zoning. Before that, governments restricted people's uses for what were harmful uses. You couldn't make use of it. Nobody has the right to make use of their property in a way that is potentially harmful to somebody else or harms the public. And that notion goes back 1,000 years. And then about 100 years ago, local governments started codifying that principle rather than leaving it up to individual homeowners saying, hey, my neighbor is running a garbage dump on their property and they shouldn't be able to do that because it interferes with my use, and allowing the courts to take care of those problems. Municipalities started this thing called zoning, where they said, okay, this part of town is the residential zone. Here's the height limits. Here's the use limits. You can't make a commercial use in a residential zone. And here's the other thing, too, setbacks, right? You can't build. You may own the square footage, but you can't build out to the lot line. You got to set it back for various reasons.
4: But you could on the north side of the street, but not on the south side of the street.
3: Yeah.
4: And that's where that stuff gets a little crazy.
3: And yeah, exactly. And you can see it in some instances where, okay, height limitations initially came about because the fire truck ladders couldn't reach up more than 3 stories. Oh, okay. Well, then maybe 3 stories should be our height limit in this town. Oh, that makes some sense. And we didn't know about sprinklers and things like that, or setbacks. Well, things like fire trucks had to go between buildings in order to put out structure fires. And so you wanted some space between buildings and not lot lines, buildings built right next to each other with no gap. But over time, like everything else, sort of mission creep, let's call it, sets in, and the setback itself becomes something that maybe has its own, it's there for its own purposes almost. Well, anyway, this was challenged 100 years ago. In a case out of Ohio, and the owner said, hey, these restrictions that you're putting me into these zones kind of arbitrarily really impact my property rights because you haven't shown that I'm doing anything harmful. It's one thing to say I can't do harmful things with my property. That's no infringement on property rights. But to simply say, hey, this is the residential parts of town. And in that case, the village of Euclid, now the city of Euclid, a suburb of Cleveland, said no apartment buildings. And when challenged on that, the city claimed that apartment buildings were harmful and detrimental to the health of the community, which is today, 100 years later, almost a laughable rationale. But in the end, the Supreme Court held that if there's any sort of rational relationship between the restriction and the furtherance of what the court called the public health, safety, welfare, or morals. And it's not hard to see how you can, almost anything is going to qualify on that standard.
4: Yeah, just depending on stance. It passes
3: constitutional muster. And we've lived with what we lawyers call the rational basis test. If there's any rational basis for the restrictions, courts take a handoff approach. And that's the answer I give to people when they say, these things make no sense to us. How can they possibly... these regulations be upheld? Aren't they unconstitutional? And I said, talk to the Supreme Court in 1926.
4: Yeah.
3: And see about changing that. And that's one of our missions that we do at PLF, is we have cases and are looking for other cases that are challenging that 100-year-old standard. We said what may have made sense 100 years ago doesn't make sense today. And zoning laws and similar types of restrictions, micromanaging your ability to use your property in what seem like obviously reasonable ways, really does infringe on your property rights. And the burden should be on the government, not the homeowner. The burden should be on the government to show that its restrictions on your uses are necessary and will actually result in improvement of the or protection of the public health, safety, and welfare, and not on the owner, where it is now under this Euclid case. It should not be on the owner to prove that, well, there I won't what I'm doing won't harm this. It seems that the burdens are distributed all wrong. And so, we're trying to change that.
4: Yeah. I just saw an interesting one happen locally, and I'm talking blocks away from my house. So a city and the county, a couple cities and counties are to take this little narrow road that goes between houses and make it a thoroughfare because we are a state of, we have the urban growth boundaries, which says you can build here, you can't build here, that kind of stuff. So this road was going to go through and people were going to lose all their backyards. I mean, it was going to be a fence 3 feet off the back of their house kind of thing as they go through. Because
2: Around the House, we'll be right back.
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4: So they're going to have to go through some farmland and along the river a little bit. The homeowner, which I think she, and I could be wrong here, but I think she might have been elderly, or she donated her riverfront property to be a wetland reserve. Well, the county rule says that you can't put a road through a wetland reserve. It has to be 100 yards away. That killed that project. And I was like, wow, somebody used the wetland rules back against them to stop a project. And I went, extreme, but wow, interesting.
3: We've seen that not only from the federal government enforcing, say, the Clean Water Act and stretching it way beyond what Congress laid out. Congress back in the, people forget it was the Nixon administration that proposed the Clean Water Act. And it was a comprehensive but limited to certain things that the federal government has jurisdiction over. Waters of the United States. And over time, like a lot of other things, that mission creep set in and stretched the notion of waters of the United States to, was at one point there was actually something called the migratory bird rule. It was considered that if your pond in your backyard, ducks on their way north and south landed in there, that was considered a water of the United States, therefore subject to Clean Water Act jurisdiction, when it was just this pond in your backyard.
4: Yeah.
3: The Supreme Court knocked that one down. And then the most recent sort of knockdown of that was, again, one of our cases involving a property in Idaho, where the only connection to an actual thing you might deem navigable waters of the United States was subsurface. We're all connected, I guess, but, you know, it was never Congress's intention. So there's those. You also have we have 50 states doing a lot of similar type of restrictions and regulations on those. And then layer on top of that things that are now becoming vogue, these things called wildlife corridors, to allow deer and the antelope play across your property. And as they migrate, they need a path and you cannot build in the path. So it's a no build zone on your property that follows deer trails, I guess. And we've been dealing with some of those. Speaking of Cannon Beach, there's also one that's popped up in their houses to keep them from getting buried in Lawrence of Arabia dunes, I suppose. We're also

0: 20 years ago, I think, and I could be wrong on the time. It could be 30, but they went in and planted some grasses in front of the beach houses just to kind of keep things going and to keep that sand from moving around as much. Well, the problem was that it's a now considered an invasive plant species. It's not supposed to be there. Well, this sand is now grown up because as sand does, when it starts to collect, it keeps collecting. And now there's this huge sand dune. So all these homes that had a beautiful view of the beach now look like grasses in sand. They wanted to clean that out and level it back out and restore it the way it's supposed to, except now there's some bird or something that's living in there and they can't go in and do that. And so they won't let them touch it. But
1: it's some habitat
0: for something. And now all of a sudden they can't go in and do anything with it. And it's just burying the homes. And so it's even a step beyond that. It's the bird species is going to get hurt if you remove that. But at the same time, every year that gets a foot or two taller. And now these people's homes, which were view homes, are really view homes anymore.
1: Right. They're sitting behind a sand dune.
0: Exactly.
1: Right. And it's getting taller every year. And they can't, at some point, it's going to come onto their property as well. So, yeah.
0: Absolutely.
1: These, you and I could talk all day about various situations that seem utterly ridiculous and yet are either not subject to challenge or the courts have upheld a government action. And that's like, for us, it presents a target-rich environment in that sense, right? We have no shortage of people calling us up and saying, hey, I hear you work for free. Here's a case I have that might fit the agenda. Including not only just sort of generically property rights, but also specifically about homes that U.S. and Oregon constitutions expressly protect private property and property. But most of the U.S. Constitution and the state constitutions also protect homes specifically in an area that a lot of people don't think about I would like to put on your radar as well, since you're about the home, right? Searches and seizures, right? We tend to think of, oh, hey, come back with a warrant, man, as sort of a thing, a criminal law type of right, a right not to be searched and seized, subject to police and other seizure by without some probable cause and a warrant issued by a judge, right? A judge looks at it and say, yeah, there's a good chance you're going to find the murder weapon on this guy's property. And here's a warrant to go find it, to go look for it and find it. But what we're seeing more and more now is what we call administrative or blanket warrants, where in order to get some license to do an occupation, that you have to agree to warrantless, unannounced searches at any time government, zoning, or other inspectors want to come in and search your records. And in a time where more and more of us are working out of our houses, that implicates the right. And what's nice about the U.S. Constitution in particular, it says not only is your property protected, your persons, homes, houses, and effects are protected against unreasonable searches and seizures.
0: Yes.
1: But we see this more and more. And so you have physical therapists who work out of their home saying in return for a license, you've got to be available for inspection unannounced anytime, or you mentioned short-term rental operators. We see that as well, saying as a condition of getting this license from the government to operate your business, you got to open your records, your houses. We're going to be able to come in and look around, see if there's any violations of law. And so I wanted to put that on your radar as well, because that we've got a textual basis in the Constitution says your home, your house is protected.
0: Yep.
1: So
0: and that's clearly written. There's no doubt about that.
1: No, there is. There, at least in my mind, there isn't.
0: Yeah, I mean, to me, that's black and white. That's how I see that one. Right. And another case that
1: not so much. So that's what our job is as Pacific Legal Foundation.
0: I'm watching a court case play out because I owned a home by this lake, and here in Oregon, we have Lake Oswego, which is south of Portland. And that one's been going on for a number of years because it's a private lake. When I purchased my house, I had a portion of the lake that I owned. It's on my deed of my home. So, and it added value to it because I had beach rights. I had boat rights. I had all these things I could do.

0: this has been for over 50 years, probably close to 100 years, this has been a private lake. It was a tiny lake that they were using for a big iron mill before, and people started putting their cabins around it. And when they did that and they incorporated the city, so many houses around owned part of that lake because it was done over private property, and that's how they maintained the lake and all the other stuff. Well, now the state is saying that, well, shoot, that's not a private lake. All our waterways are navigable and public, including your private lake that they own, but they're not paying anyone for taking away their, I mean, that added $40,000 to the price of my home.
1: Around the House, we'll be right back.
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0: Your local, let's call it your local newspaper. They maybe don't want to step on the toes of the local commissioners and, hey, let's do a little tiny story on the back of the B section or something. And yeah, you bury it where nowadays it's
6: facility, right? Yeah. Where they have the weekly menu at the, of the senior facility or the school.
0: Exactly. Yeah. It's buried in there and they covered it. But really now I think somebody posted up on TikTok and it's out there.
6: Boom. Right. And we see that too with the willingness of lawyers, right? Mm-hmm. Or clients, let's say. And for the longest time before I came to this, the nonprofit that I work for now as a lawyer, that vibe was definitely there. You had clients who had multiple projects maybe underway, and you didn't want to be the guy that sues the city because they did a bad thing with respect to project A, because you got project B, C, D, and E there. But if you challenge them on A, there's at least a feeling that B, C, D, and E are going to end up in the later box or in purgatory someplace. And so there's that as well. And there is a sense that sometimes local law firms may not want to do that, which is why our outfit, one of the reasons our outfit was formed, is we don't have those kind of ties, right? We're not from the area, generally speaking. And so we're not bound to say we're worried about the political relationships with the local governments and appeasing them. We can look for cases that are good cases to develop and shape the law the right way, regardless of what impacts they may have.
0: Yeah, it makes sense. You're not trying to step on, you're not worried about stepping on Jim and Tina's making up names down at the city hall. You're not worried about stepping on their toes because you got a barbecue with them next weekend.
6: Precisely.
0: Makes sense.
6: We think that's helped. I mean, in terms of making the law more predictable, more uniform, more, let's say, government actions conforming to the requirements that you read either in state laws or the U.S. Constitution or other places. The whole idea of having these laws here is to make it so you and I know how to shape our behavior in a way that's predictable and maybe we hope is least burdensome. But boy, you've got to be a lawyer just to if you want to do some remodelings on your house, not only have to be your own GC, you got to go be a lawyer too, right? At your own risk. Right. You move a piece of dirt that's wrong and it turns out that it's part of wetlands. Better call me up because the U.S. attorney could be knocking on your door. And I thought I had a dirt field. And there's literally a case like that from 15 years ago at the U.S. Supreme Court. Farmer plowed what every picture I've ever seen looks like just some fields for his crops. Well, it turns out that it was deemed wetlands under government regulations, and so he got criminally charged with violation of the Clean Water Act.
0: Yeah. It's crazy. Yeah. It's everywhere. I mean, it's just like here with we pulled every permit we needed to on that Cannon Beach House remodel, and the inspection for the permit for the short-term rental permit that we had to do was 10 times the inspection of the building department and the electrical department. And it's like, wow, way deeper inspection than even what the building department was doing.
6: Yeah, there was a study released not too long ago about the median home price in California is something like $900,000. Well, $200,000 or more of that is regulatory burden, the costs of regulatory compliance. And yeah, I'm not saying, and we're not saying that we should just be the Wild West and just build whatever you want. But there's got to be some kind of limits to that because it's forcing people out. California had this massive out-migration of people moving to places that are less burdensome, have less burdensome regulatory scheme, a little more freedom. Florida's a prime example. Texas is a prime example. But, you know, when you lose your young people to other states because they can't afford to live there, unless they live in two or three generation households with their grandpa and grandma, something's off kilter. That should tell you something's off kilter. So that's what motivates us in many circumstances is we're trying to, you know, ultimately, yeah, we're interested in shaping government behavior to the requirements of law, but also to the sort of the real consequences of not doing so. And that's like, yeah, my house. I can't afford a house because it's $1.2 million in my neighborhood. If I want to live in the neighborhood I've lived in with my mom and dad all my life, when it comes time to leave the nest, I can't afford to do so.
0: Yeah. Well, that's crazy. I mean, like here, for instance, they just put a hold on it because everybody's been leaving Portland, same kind of thing. Yeah. But as of a year ago, if you were going to go pull a permit to build a house on an existing lot that maybe had a burned down house or something on it, you could spend $90,000 on permit fees because you had to give money to transit, to the parks, to water, and all of those little hoops to jump in to fund all these other little pet projects. But nonetheless, it still added $90,000 to the price of a house.
6: Yeah, they're a very famous case. And I always mistake how to pronounce this town in Oregon. Tigard,
0: right next door to me.
6: Oh, well, very, very, very famous case along Fano Creek in that went to the U.S. Supreme Court on those permitting fees. And the court said, well, struck down the city's attempt to impose said not only did you have to give up some fees, but you guys should give up a portion of your properties for a bike path hardware store wanted to do a little renovation. And so the city said, as a condition of that, you got to give up a bike path along the creek. And the owner was like, what is what I'm doing have to do with a bike path? The city's response was, well, we can. That's why.
0: Yep. I forgot about that until you mentioned it. I remember that because I remember that hitting a number of years back. And that's exactly what it was. Fano Creek Trail, which goes right up the road from me. So
6: if you're ever on the trail.
0: Yep.
6: One of the conditions when the owner finally wins and the city says, OK, cry uncle, and we tap out. What do you want, owner? The owner said, well, help me pay some of my attorney's fees and I want you to put a plaque on the bike path that said with the case name and citation from the U.S. Supreme Court to remind people of that. It's very famous among us dirt lawyers. And we go there and take pictures of the plaque that's set into the ground right there on the bike path.
0: Okay. I think for this episode, I'm going to have to go find that and use that as our cover.
6: There you go. There you go. I can give you the GPS coordinates.
0: There we go. I think I know where it is because it's right over by the pub that's there too. That's on the trail. So it's right in that same area.
6: I forget what the main street is through town where it crosses the bike path.
0: Yep.
6: It used to be an Ace Hardware.
0: 100%.
6: It's no longer anymore because the owners passed away. But one of the things that Mrs. Dolan said she wanted before at the end of the case was she wanted that plaque to remind people. And there it is. So it's really neat. I don't know why. It's just it's not this spectacular national park, but we kind of go there and pay homage to her anytime we're in the neighborhood.
0: Absolutely. Well, Robert, we're running out of time, brother. What is the best way to people to find you guys if they have a case, if they want to donate to the cause and help support you guys? How do they do that?
6: You're talking my language. The easiest, best place is like everything else on the web, www.pacificlegal.org, or just hit your search engines and say, find me Pacific Legal Foundation. You're going to find us. We have a place where we say, if you have questions, comments, a potential case you want us to evaluate free of charge, give us some details. Let us know how to find you. Tell us what's going on and hit send, and it'll come to us. I get those every day. We love talking to people and evaluating their cases. We may not be able to take every case that comes along, but we're very happy to take a look at it without charging legal fees. So find out what we do. There's a donation place where donations. We live 100% on donations, and our donors have very generously allowed us to go out and do things and fight the good fight. So anything. Most of our donors are small donors. They're not big corporate donors, that sort of thing. So most of our funding comes through smaller, modest individual donations. Everything helps.
0: There's a big safety orange.
6: Yeah, the government litigates without budget, except it's your money. If you have to hire private lawyers, one of the first things I used to do was to tell a lot of clients, I want to take your case as a private lawyer, but I can't because it makes no economic sense to take your case. And the government's going to sit there and string you out till you bleed out economically. We don't worry about that with PLF. If the principle is good, if the case is good, we're in, we stay the course. You don't worry about budget.
0: Robert, thank you for coming on the show, man. I love what you guys are doing. Pacific Legal Foundation, Robert H. Thomas. Brother, thanks for coming on today and educating everybody. I love this.
6: Eric, it's a pleasure to have met you and to talk a little shop with you for the last hour. I appreciate it.
0: Thanks, brother. I'm Eric G. You've been listening to Around the House.

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8: from ABC News. I'm Mike Dubusky. The latest IDF strike in Gaza has taken the lives of at least 7 people in a tent encampment, according to local health authorities. Israeli forces now say the strike has killed a leader within Hamas's military wing. It comes as Ukraine again launches a volley of air attacks at St. Petersburg, Russia, which is playing host to Russia's annual forum right now.
9: Vladimir Putin, of course, was asked about this. He gave a keynote address at the forum on Friday. He said that he didn't see a point in meeting with President Zelensky at the moment. In other words, he doesn't seem to acknowledge the very real problems that are emerging on the battlefield and in Ukraine's growing drone capabilities.
8: ABC's Ian Panel. Meanwhile, British Prime Minister Keir Starmer has said he'll meet with Zelensky tomorrow at 10 Downing Street in London alongside the leaders of France and Germany. Democratic operatives will be watching Maine's primary elections closely this Tuesday, with Graham Plattner leading, despite recent questions about his treatment of women, outlined in a New York Times report. California Democrat Ro Khanna supporting Plattner at an event last night.
10: How has that worked out? 2 Trump terms and 30 years of Susan Collins. How has that worked out?
8: Summer-like temperatures are fueling thunderstorms across the eastern U.S., creating the risk of damaging wind and hail. More from ABC News meteorologist Samara Theodore.
11: We've got some storms that'll be rolling through, cooling us down tonight. Temperatures will be dropping as well. The storms are lined up from New York to Boston, back through central Pennsylvania, and these storms continue to move through overnight. Level 2 out of 5. So a few of these storms could be on the stronger side. Watch for any power outages and down trees there as a result.
8: And at the Royal Palace of Madrid today, Pope Leo beginning his week-long visit to Spain, marking the first papal visit to that country since 2011. 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
12: This report is sponsored by IBM. As AI transforms how work gets done, a new IBM CEO study finds success will depend on how quickly organizations redesign their workforce. CEOs agree people are the priority. 83% of CEOs say AI success depends more on people's adoption than the technology. But many organizations are still struggling to redesign roles, build new skills, and rethink how teams collaborate. This gap is already showing up in the workplace. CEOs say only 25% of employees are using AI as part of their jobs, even though 86% believe their workforce have the skills to collaborate with AI. Looking ahead, CEOs expect the impact on jobs to accelerate. By 2028, 29% of employees may need reskilling for different roles, while 59% will likely require upskilling to perform their current roles more effectively. The findings suggest the real challenge isn't just adopting AI, it's aligning jobs, skills, and ways of working with the speed of AI transformation. To learn more, visit ibm.com/IBV.
8: Today marks 82 years since the D-Day invasion of German-occupied France. ABC's Chuck Sievertson has a look back at the largest seaborne invasion in history.
13: U.S. confirmation from Army Colonel Richard Dupuy in London of
14: landing Allied armies this morning on the northern coast of France.
13: On all networks from London, back from a war plane, reporter Wright Bryant.
15: 17 American paratroopers jumped with their arms, ammunition, and equipment into German-occupied France.
16: Looks like we're going to have a nice
13: ABC's George Hicks. The first on-scene report from a ship. Chuck Sievertson, ABC News.
8: Defense Secretary Pete Hegseth marking the day with a speech in Normandy, France earlier. A new warning about fake online invitations. Victims say emails may look like your friends are sending you an e-vite to major events, but they're actually scams. ABC's Elizabeth Schulze explains how you can protect yourself.
17: When you get an invite, hover your mouse over the image in your email. You'll see a URL link pop up on your screen. Evite also tells us that the single most reliable indicator that an invite is real is the sender's email address. So it should end in evite.com, not Gmail or Hotmail. All of these sites do say that they have direct email contacts where you can reach out to them to ask if an invite is a scam.
8: And the Belmont Stakes are tonight, marking the final leg of the 2026 Triple Crown. The morning line number favorite is number 4, a horse named Renegade. I'm Mike Dubusky, ABC News.
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2: This is Handle on the Law, marginal legal advice, where I tell you, you have absolutely no case. Now, Donald Trump is very popular among the Jewish population here, the Jewish electorate in California, as well as throughout the country. And why is that? Well, because he's about as pro-Israel as any president we've ever had. He is a hero in Israel. I mean, a genuine hero, beloved by everybody because he is so one-sided on behalf of Israel. And it doesn't matter what Israel does in Gaza, for example, or Lebanon. The guy is pro-Israel. It's that simple. Now, at the same time, there has been a huge problem, if you want to call it a problem, with pro-Palestinian protesters. And they can get pretty rowdy. As a matter of fact, they can get downright dangerous and people can get hurt, and they have. And at UCLA, there have been a bunch of demonstrations with pro-Palestinian protesters. And UCLA is accused of not doing enough to stop it, not doing enough to protect Jewish students, where the allegations of that Jewish students couldn't even get to the classroom, that they were blocked. They were harassed, and then there were some pro-Israel demonstrations too, and it's got to be really a mess. Well, the argument that the Trump administration has is that UCLA was not only reluctant, but just straight out ineffective and unable and did not want to protect Jewish students. So the Trump administration sued the University of California and alleged that UCLA is deliberately indifferent to the anti-Semitic harassment of Jewish students. By the way, this is the third time that the federal government has sued UC, the UCs this year. And there's been a sharp escalation of federal civil rights pressure there, because all of this has to do with First Amendment stuff. So it's a 53-page complaint. And it alleges straight out UCLA violated federal civil rights by tolerating a hostile environment for Jewish and Israeli students after the October 7th, 2023 attack, where Hamas attacked Israel. And as you know, 1,200, give or take, Israelis died. And therein started this fight. Now, initially, everybody was pro-Israel. I didn't care which side you were on, because this was an attack by Hamas on a group of settlers and a group of Israeli citizens down at the border. And it was just a slaughter of Israeli citizens. The problem is they did it while Netanyahu is prime minister, and Israel responded. Oh, boy, did Israel respond. And as of right now, about 97 or 98,000 Palestinians have died, and the war continues on. I mean, whoever decided that it was a good attack on Israel, I think guessed very wrong. Israel now controls 2/3 of the ground of Gaza and is moving the population into more and more, or a smaller and smaller area. And I believe straight war crimes have been committed by Israel. And the whole world has turned against Israel, except in Israel, as you can imagine. All right. So what is the government asking for? All right. The government says UCLA violated the federal civil rights by tolerating this hostile environment. Well, the government is asking the court to force UCLA to repay federal grant money going back 2 years. We're talking hundreds of millions of dollars that received from federal contracts. And until it's deemed in compliance with civil rights law and they install an independent court-appointed monitor that would oversee civil rights practices. So we want all of our money back, the feds are saying, and every university out there, particularly public universities, particularly research centers at universities, Harvard, Yale, UCLA, Stanford, receive tons of money from the feds. The government just says, we're stopping it. We want all of our money back. And when you comply, then the money can start going overseas or going to the universities. again. And the suit centers and describes an encampment, or the encampment, where masked demonstrators kicked and slapped Jews, beat Jews with sticks, assaulted Jews with pepper spray, and that the UCLA leaders took no serious action whatsoever when the police cleared the camp. And by the way, I think that's absolutely true. I do believe that did happen. You could see it. You could see it on TV, where you could see students who were masked and had the scarves, the keffiyehs, that they wear on their head, that they had the stripes. You see, or had those plaid. Yeah, it looked like they went to an Italian restaurant the night before and stole the tablecloths. And it was brutal. So we'll see what happens, what the court does. Okay, let's take a phone call. Let's do it. Start with you. Lydia. Hi, Lydia. You're up. Welcome.
1: Good morning.
2: I was yes, ma'am.
1: If you can tell me if I have a case against my contractor. It's been 4 years, and so I'm not sure if I do. My flooring, it's never been right. They redid or added hardwoods to an addition. And from the get-go, the stucco guys came in and took care of that, and the floors were in but not finished. So I saw that there was water in through the back door, the French doors. Anyhow, long story short, there was a mess with the like seams through the wood, and they tried to come in and correct it, but it's just never been the same.
2: Okay,
1: they came
2: fair enough. All right, glue. Got it. All right, so you have some negligence there. They did a bad job. What have you been doing the last 4 years? Just curious.
1: No, I mean, I had it excuse me. I thought I had it corrected.
2: Okay, and it looked like it was corrected, and then it wasn't corrected. When did you realize it wasn't corrected the last time out?
1: Well, soon after.
2: Like okay, so 4 years ago. All right, you're saying almost 4 years ago.
1: Mm-hmm.
2: Mm-hmm. Okay, let's start with a rule of law. You've ever heard of the statute of limitations?
1: Yes.
2: Okay. Statute of limitations for breach of a written contract is 4 years in California, which means, and you have a written contract, because I assume there was a bid, and I assume there was a contract, and I'm assuming you signed it. So you have a written contract that they have breached. And the argument is, at the time of the breach, when they breached it, from there, it goes 4 years. That is the problem before you sue. When's the last time you made a payment to them?
1: About the same.
2: Okay, here we go. We're at the same magical 4 years. So you get to do a bit of searching on in a calendar. And if it's less than 4 years, you can sue them. And you have to, and what are you going to sue them for? What are the damages? Well, you're going to get another bid. You're going to go to another contractor who is going to tell you how much it is to fix it. And if it can't be fixed, then you get a new floor. That's what you're asking for. So it is your small claims suit. And the rule's a small claim. This isn't a rule. This is what I always argue. Small claims. And this is the way you have to do it. Quick, succinct. Here's what it is. A, B, C, D. I want it fixed, Your Honor. I want a new floor. Here's why. And then you get the hell out of there. Because if you babble on, the court gets very upset. So it's a small claims matter right there. You get to figure out how much it's going to cost to fix or how much it's going to cost to replace if you have to replace it, and hope it's within the 4 years. Otherwise, you're kind of screwed on the lawsuit. Huh. All right. Phone number 800-520-1534. Oh, before I take a break, I want to talk about your privacy. Now, you probably know by now there's no such thing as privacy online. Everything about you is available out there. Your home address, where you work, where you bank, what you buy, where, court records, accident history, insurance companies that use that information to raise your rates. And then you got your DMV info and your credit score and your social media. And that list goes on and on. I could spend half an hour on that. And by the way, it gets even worse than that, because all of your information is collected by hundreds of data brokers, and then it gets sold to anyone who wants to buy it. And there's your data. And more importantly, your privacy is toast. There it is. It's out there. And that's where Incogni comes in. 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That's Incogni. And even when new brokers pop up, which they do all the time, Incogni finds them and squashes them too. 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

0: Back we go. More handle on the law, marginal legal advice. Jeff, hello, Jeff. You're up.
1: Good morning, sir. I'm calling you regarding an accident that I had recently in my automobile. The other driver was 100% liable. My issue, however, comes to the fact that the vehicle is substantially older, in great condition, and I want to keep it, but my insurance company has claimed the actual cash value of the vehicle at $3,500. They've offered to settle for that amount, $3,500, or to repair for $2,400. However, the repairs are going to cost $3,200. My question for you is, if I choose to have it repaired, can I go after the other party for the differential in the amount of the cost to repair and what my insurance is willing to pay?
0: Yeah. Okay. First of all, there's something called gap insurance, which would have been wonderful under these circumstances. I'm also assuming that while you say the other party is liable, if you're going after your insurance company, you're asking them to repair, then the party, the clown that hits you, doesn't have insurance. Do I have that right?
1: No, you do not. They are insured as well.
0: Okay. So why are you dealing with your insurance company?
1: I just thought it would be easier that way. Do you recommend that I go after their insurance?
0: Yeah, I would start with the other side. Yeah, I would. Oh. And see if you can get some money. Because one of the things that happens is that once you accept money, you've signed off. Got okay, it. I'm done. Liability is finished. So you want to keep it open. And the problem you've got is that it always costs more to repair a car than what they're willing to pay you, usually. And you get nailed for the difference. And once you say, okay, I'll accept it, you're sort of done. So what I would do is demand from the driver's insurance. If it turns out, and by the way, I'm a fan of going to my own insurance company. If you heard the show, I kind of like it because they'll take it over. The problem is, how interested are they in paying you off? And you've got some choices here, unfortunately, and none of them are good because all they're responsible for is to fix it or to give you the value of the car. I get that all the time. My car is worth far more than the $5,000 because I put so much money into it. I had an old Volvo. Volvo station wagon, and I was doing commercials for a Volvo dealer. And it was, the car was a friend of mine who was driving it rear-ended a lady on the freeway. And I mean, the car was pristine. I mean, we're talking about a brand new car that was 15 years old. It was that pristine. I had it all fixed. Okay. I get in a car accident, or she gets in the car accident, rear ends it. My car is totaled. And all they're going to give me is the value of a car that was a 15-year-old Volvo. That's all they care. That's what they're responsible for. And it was beyond, to fix it was beyond the value of the car. So, they ended up giving me, I don't know, $2,000, $2,500, and I salvaged it, and I had to throw it away. So, there are all kinds of rules and regulations. And by the way, at that point, once I accepted money, I was done. So, I would go, after the driver, that insurance company, see what you can get and just start negotiating. Start negotiating your brains out. I mean, that's all you can do. Dealing with an insurance company, is no fun. I've told you about that before. Although I have to tell you that there are some insurance companies that are terrific. And I'm not pitching, I don't get paid to do insurance companies, promotions or anything, but I have Mercury Insurance. I have to tell you, they've come to the table every single time.
2: Jose. Hello, Jose. Welcome.
3: Hey, how you doing, Bill?
2: Yes, sir.
3: Got a question for you.
2: Okay.
3: Kind of a two-part question. I have a 16-year-old boy that I've been paying child support since he was born. And we filled all the paperwork out in 2015. I since retired from employment, and my salary is being reduced 35%.
2: Okay.
3: And the reason being is because I work for the fire department.
2: Doesn't matter.
3: In Orange
2: Doesn't
3: County.
2: Matter. I don't care. I don't care. Your salary is being reduced 35%. Okay. That's all. That's all you have to say.
3: 35%.
2: Okay.
3: Okay, so I put in for a modification, and I know that his mom, he was born out of wedlock, does not make a whole lot of money, but I have my own house. I've since been married. I've got property taxes, ABC,
2: okay, so
3: all that
2: put,
3: stuff.
2: All right, so you put in a modification.
3: So what happened?
2: And now what?
3: Yeah, modification.
2: Okay.
3: Well, we have a court hearing.
2: Okay, and what's your question?
3: Okay, so now if she comes to the judge and say, hey, without his money, I can't survive.
2: Right.
3: What does the judge say? What will the judge say?
2: Well, it depends on the judge. But in the end, the judge has to take into consideration he cannot let you starve to pay her.
3: Exactly.
2: So,
3: that's my concern.
2: So that is,
3: I've been
2: it's not going to happen.
3: You're going to get a modification.
2: You're going to get a modification.
3: Okay.
2: Because the judge has
3: regardless
2: to look at your living
3: financial situation.
2: Yeah. Of course you bring in your financial situation. You talk about everything. You talk about what it costs you to keep your family going. And you go, I have no problem helping to support my kid. But if your income goes way down, then she can't say, I want the same amount of money, because let's say you're paying 30% of your income.
3: Right.
2: Hypothetically.
3: Right.
2: And all of a sudden, keep going, it now becomes 50 or 60% of your income. You can't do that. You'll be okay. You'll get your modification.
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0: And back we go. More Handle on the Law, marginal legal advice. Jim, it's a pretty good question, actually. Hi, Jim. You're up. Welcome.
1: Yeah, how you doing, Bill?
0: Yes, sir.
1: My question is, my friend has a his house he owns entirely, and he homesteaded it about a couple years ago. But unfortunately, he got in a little bit of a problem, and he's getting in a civil lawsuit right now. He served 6 months. He now has a felony on his record. He's out now, but I think she's going to go. He believes she's going to go after his house because that's the only thing he has.
0: Okay.
1: Even though he homesteaded it, and he thinks because he has a felony that she can still take the house from him.
0: Okay, a couple of things. Do you remember, and this goes back a few years, when you heard on the radio and saw on TV dozens of companies that say, homestead your house, protect your house, homestead it, we'll do it for you, and we'll charge you, I don't know, a couple hundred dollars. And if you remember those, because I remember those, you don't hear them anymore. And the reason you don't hear them anymore is that homesteading your house does absolutely nothing. You're already protected under the same protection as homesteading would. And that's by statute here in California specifically and in other states too. And homesteading protects you, the equivalent of homesteading protects you $300 to, I don't know, a couple $100,000 beyond that. And that's kicked up by inflation. And the point is, it's already on the books that you're protected. So these homestead companies just grab you. Oh, and they charge you a couple hundred dollars to do it. It would cost you $40 on your own to do it. And what they do is just simply file the paperwork for you, which you can do yourself, pulling it off the internet, especially these days. Send in your filing fee, which, again, I don't know if it's $30, $40, whatever the hell it is, and you do it yourself. So the bottom line, waste of time. And as far as your friend having a felony, it matters not a whit. Any criminal violation has nothing to do with the ownership of the house. Just real quickly, what did he do that caused him to go into prison for 6 months?
1: It was...

0: domestic violence.
1: Yeah. Oh, it must have been a real good one.
0: And the plaintiff, the person that he went to jail because of, she's suing him. And right now, it's already been filed in Superior Court here in San Diego.
1: Yeah, I know. So he's gonna defend. And the problem is, he's probably gonna get a lawyer unless he can get his homeowner's insurance to cover that.

0: And under the law is you are allowed to make a claim for it, especially when it goes to the state. And when the state takes your money and it takes that money after whoever writes the check is looking to find you and has done everything reasonable, so the money then goes to the state, and that's called escheating. Imagine cheating with an ES before that, and that means the money goes to the state, and then you have X number of months or time to make a claim. And what happens is that goes up on the internet, and you have these companies that scour the internet when those things come up, and they will contact you and said, you have money with the state, and we will help you get the money. And here, sign this contract, and it's only 10% is what we charge. That's it, just 10%. And what ends up happening is you sign it because you're going to get the money. And let's say it's, $200, $500, $1,000. 10% goes to these guys. They fill out a form. It's a one-page form. And you get the money, and they get 10%. And a lot of these companies do that, like the homestead companies. And it's just as easy for you to go. All you do is look up, and I used to know the name of it, but of course I've forgotten because I'm 150 years old, and I'm in early stages of dementia. And you just look it up, and you make the claim. Now, if it's a substantial amount, it gets a little more complicated where they're going to have to, you have to notarize, and you have to do some, you have to jump through some hoops, but in the end, you're going to get it. It's that simple. Makes sense to me. All right. Scott. Hi, Scott. Welcome.
1: Good morning. How are you?
0: Yeah, I'm good. Horrible, actually. Yes. What can I do for you?
1: California Earthquake Authority. Yes. My aunt's recently non-renewed, not from an earthquake, but home policy. So checking into this, I just had the thought, what happens if there's a moderate to major earthquake? Won't these different insurance companies go bankrupt?
0: No.
1: For earthquake?
0: No, you think they would, but they don't. And let me give you an analogy here. Actually, let me give you an example. The Palisades Fire, if you remember it, certainly if you're in Southern California, I mean, it's all over the place. But yes. That became an international story because thousands of homes, thousands, were destroyed. And you're talking about Pacific Palisades, where these homes were not cheap. I mean, million dollar homes are at the cheap end of those homes in Palisades. Some were $2, $3, $5 million. And I was shocked to hear this. And that is based on the damage. There were enough assets that the insurance companies had to pay it all off, to pay off their claims. I'm going, how the hell is that possible? Well, under the law, of course, insurance companies have to have reserves, and there were enough reserves to pay that. Now, if it is a massive earthquake that will take out 3/4 of a town, then what happens is even if the insurance companies don't cover it, you'll have the federal government jump in and help out with loans and grants. But it should be okay. The only time that it's not going to be okay is if you can't get insurance, or either you're in an area that insurance companies just won't touch because it's a fire area, or the policy, the insurance company says, we're not going to insure in that area. Just you can't get it. So then you sign up for what is called the California Fair Plan. And that is a state program in which all the insurance companies come in. That would go bankrupt instantly, because there isn't enough money. So I have earthquake insurance because I don't have a mortgage on my home. I paid it off years and years ago. And it turned out that I don't want to lose my home. Now, if you have a huge mortgage on the house, and in many cases the mortgage is close to what you owe, then you just walk away. No, just walk away. You're not going to lose much money. So there's how it works. Enough assets. See, I didn't know that. See, I'm good at this stuff. Ha, ha, ha. Because I actually looked it up when the Palisades fire hit. Okay, a little bit about your privacy. You probably know there's no such thing as privacy online. I talk about that all the time. Everything. Sorry about that. My dogs my dogs are here because I'm broadcasting at the house.

0: Hey, that's terrific. Okay, you, where was I? Your privacy. Everything, I mean, everything about you is available. Your home address, where you work, where you bank, what you buy, where, court records, accident history, insurance companies that use that to raise your rates. And don't forget your DMV information, your credit score, your social media, the name of your dogs that bark during broadcasts. The list goes on and on. It's all out there and it's not hard to get. And it gets worse than that. 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Legally demand your information be deleted. 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
1: Hi.
0: Hi.
1: We were part of the Garden Grove chemical issue and had to evacuate our home for 5 days and still don't have access to our RV because it's right next to the plant. And I just wanted a suggestion. Is there any value to getting involved in a class action or an individual lawsuit?
0: Oh, yeah. Well, you're basically already involved in the class action suit. You have to opt out. So you don't have to do anything because they're going to figure out everybody who was involved. Now the issue is how badly you've been damaged. Getting to your RV, okay. I mean, yeah, you've been damaged, but, you know, what are the damages? How much is that worth that you couldn't get to your RV? Now, if you lived in your RV, then you can't go home, and that is, that's something that's legitimate. But if it's just parked somewhere and you didn't have access for 5 days, okay. You know, they screwed up. Yeah, they have liability. I mean, there's no question, and lawsuits have hit. I mean, if this leak, for those of you that aren't aware of it, there was this huge holding tank at this plant if I'm not mistaken, because I always conflate there, because there were two massive events like this, one in Northern California and one in Southern California. And this toxic chemical did not come out of the tank because they were able to fix it up. But everybody was evacuated. I mean, 50,000 people were evacuated. So, I would join. You can sue individually, but, you know, I don't know if lawyers are going to take it unless you were seriously damaged. You know, for example, you inhale that chemical and you're seriously damaged. But, you know, or you can't talk, or your larynx, your vocal cords were so seriously damaged. And when you're calling me, oh, Bill, I got a real problem. See, if that would have been a problem. But the answer is you're in the class already and you may get some money, but you won't get very much. So there you go. And a lot of people don't know that because it's people opt out. And what does that mean? You're in the class. Well, you know, for example, you've got there's a class action suit against, let's say, AT&T, the phone company. And they go through the records. And you're talking about the plaintiff, people that sue, that handle the class action suit and go to the records and go, there you are. You've been a customer for X number of years and you were damaged because of the settlement for X number of times. And there is money. Okay. Hey, John, welcome to Handle on the Law.
2: Bill, what yes. you do, my favorite Jew.
0: Oh, thank you.
2: Anyhow.
0: Me too.
2: Okay, thank you very much. Hey, the schlong and the short of it is...
0: That's very strong.
2: My Johnson.
0: Okay, schlong and the short. We're moving.
2: My Johnson took a beating. I got a hot mocha from a local cafe up here in Joshua Tree. Driving through town, took a sip, the cup disintegrated. I burned the hell out of that zone.
0: Okay.
2: Ended up at the emergency room, documented, you know, first degree burns. During the course of this situation, I was all over the road and had to ditch the car on the side of the road. If you're familiar with Joshua Tree, you know those dirt beams, berms,
0: okay.
2: or whatever.
0: All right, we're already going into a couple of very interesting areas. And that is, and you want to know where they're responsible, correct?
2: Yes, please.
0: Okay. Right off the bat, yes. It is due to their negligence and their fault. And there are a couple of cases. The most famous one is Stella. And the Stella Awards are given because
2: yes.
0: a woman, if you remember, at a McDonald's, exactly what happened, the bottom fell out. And she was burned and she got like $2.3 million. And that was legitimate. By the way, the judge went way down on that and something called remitter, which a judge is allowed to reduce the award. But here's what happened to her is, she had second and third degree burns because the coffee was so hot and she wore capri yeah. pants. And the coffee and what happened with the capri pants, these tight capri pants, not only did the coffee go through them instantly, but the heat was held in and she got serious burns in that area. And that is not a comfortable place. However,
2: yikes.
0: You said first degree burns.
2: Yes, first degree.
0: Okay, first degree burns is not second or third. Okay, you're not talking about millions of dollars of award on first degree burns. I mean, it's their fault. Clearly. Oh, by the way, let me tell you what else Stella had. Stella also at the trial was able to produce a memo, and I think it was McDonald's, and you can, or Starbucks. You can, if I'm wrong on that one, I apologize. I take it back. Don't sue me. So, it was one of those fast food establishments. And there was a memo that said our customers want the coffee very, very hot. And even though, it may cause burns if it spills, it is worth it to us, to have the coffee and we'll just suck up the few cases, something along those lines. I'm paraphrasing. I mean, they nailed them. So now you have a situation where the same thing happened. Defective cup. Absolutely, they're responsible for. No question about it, John. What are the damages? Now we're going into straight out damages. Liability, 100%. You got them. First degree burns, eh. Who cares? Those heal pretty quickly. On your Schwantz, not as much fun. But you can get first degree burns just with a lot of friction. Oh, am I going to go there? Anyway, and now the ditch part. Okay, the ditching of the car. How much damage to the car?
2: See, that I'm not sure. I was able to make it to the ER. I made it home, and per doctor's orders, I got to put the salve on it.
0: I know. You got to put the cream on it, and you got to do take care of it because it's first degree burn. I get it. Here it is. They're responsible for the ER visit. They are responsible to whatever extent the damages are for first degree burns. No idea what that is worth. I know it's not worth a lot for Stella, where she, literally got her crotch burned off. That's a little problematic. And then the damage to the car. And that's where I see it. So I don't see, even though you got it. I mean, you have a case. It's just not worth anything. That's the problem, John.
2: Okay, well, that makes sense. I mean, additional items that I'm dealing with, my girlfriend's coming in.
0: It doesn't matter. Nobody cares. Yeah. Oh, I'm sorry. You're going to go in front. Okay, you're going to go in front of a jury, and you are going to say, because I have first-degree burns, therefore, I can't have sex with my girlfriend, which, by the way, is an actual cause of action. It's called loss of consortium. It is an accepted legal concept where if someone is at fault and it stops you from having sex, that's loss of consortium. And both parties have that, you or your girlfriend. Okay, that is absolutely legitimate. But here's the problem. Inevitably, there is someone on the jury that says, hell, I haven't gotten laid in 5 years. You think I'm going to give John money for that?
2: I hear you.
0: That's your problem. Before we go to the next hour, matter of fact, twice this hour, I've been asked about a car accident. And typically what happens is you get rear-ended or there's a slip and fall, so you're not at fault, but you've been injured. And so now you're making a claim against the other side's insurance company, actually making a claim against the perpetrator, but it covered by insurance. And you get to start talking to the insurance agent on the other side. They call you and you go, wait a minute, are you actually going to negotiate with insurance companies? 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
6: from ABC News. I'm Mike Dabusky. Democrat Graham Plattner is the favorite to win Tuesday's primary election in Maine over the state's governor, Janet Mills, who's suspended her campaign but hasn't dropped out. With just a few days left in the race, Plattner is facing new allegations of abusive behavior against women, outlined in a New York Times report this week.
7: It all puts national Democrats in quite a bind. Winning Maine is crucial in their effort to retake the Senate. Senator Bernie Sanders standing by Plattner. But Senator Alyssa Slotkin exasperated
8: about bad behavior by another dude.
9: Graham Plattner is not the Democratic nominee yet. The primary is on Tuesday, and Maine's Governor Janet Mills is still on the ballot.
6: ABC's senior White House correspondent Selena Wang in Bar Harbor, Maine. Whoever wins takes on Republican Susan Collins in the midterms this fall. Collins weighing in on whether Plattner should be in the race in the first place.
10: That's really up to the people of Maine. So we'll see what happens.
6: Huge Ukrainian strikes today in St. Petersburg, the second round of strikes like this in just 2 days. ABC chief foreign correspondent Ian Pannell says it comes amid Russia's annual forum, which kicked off yesterday.
11: On the first day of this forum taking place, we saw these images of plumes of black smoke arising from energy infrastructure around St. Petersburg. And this is part of a growing pattern I think we're seeing from the Ukrainians, increasing their intermediate range drone capability. They're also targeting logistics. For example, Crimea is having huge difficulties resupplying fuel and armaments to the military there.
6: The army is getting ready to execute its four death row inmates if ordered to do so by the president, according to a planning document reviewed by ABC News. If that happens, it would mark the first time in military executed convicted American inmates in more than a half century. You're listening to ABC News.
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6: An appeals court in Washington, D.C., hearing arguments from DOJ lawyers yesterday who are pushing and defending President Trump's White House ballroom project. Here's ABC's Alex Prochet.
16: The Department of Justice says President Trump's ballroom is necessary because of security concerns, pointing to the White House Correspondents' Dinner in an attempt to urge an appeals court panel to throw out a lower court's order that halted construction. Now, the DOJ says only Congress can block the project on the site of the now demolished east wing of the White House. But they also say they don't need congressional approval.
6: Astronauts on board the International Space Station have been given the all clear after being told to prepare for an emergency evacuation due to an air leak. ABC's Andrew Dimbert has the details.
17: NASA directed the crew, which includes three American astronauts, a French astronaut, and a Russian cosmonaut, to implement what's called the Safe Haven Protocol inside a docked SpaceX Dragon capsule. But before the work began, Russian officials called off their repair plans, electing to study the problem more carefully, and then the all clear was given. NASA says it will continue working with Russian and international partners to monitor these leaks and determine a long-term fix.
6: And ahead of the World Cup, FIFA officials now say spectators will be allowed to bring reusable water bottles to events. The organization had banned the bottles, citing the risk of injury to players and attendees, but the move also faced criticism from those who said FIFA was simply trying to increase beverage sales. I'm Mike Dubusky, ABC News.
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2: This is Handle on the Law, marginal legal advice. The World Cup that is controlled by FIFA. FIFA is the overriding organization that controls the World Cup.

0: in terms of where it's going to be and which category or who certain teams play that are from countries, because every country sends its own team. And I mean, there are hundreds and hundreds of countries that do this. I mean, there's 200 countries in the world, and virtually all of them play soccer as their national sport, except us. Well, anyway, the World Cup for the first time is coming to the U.S., and it is for the first time hosted by three countries. Usually it's one country, and it is hosted by three countries, Canada, the U.S., and Mexico. And FIFA controls the tickets. And they are being sued, or Attorney General, California Attorney General, in the, with the California venues, and going to be two games played in Southern California. California Attorney General Rob Bonta has sent a letter to FIFA and asking a couple of questions, specifically about ticket prices that he said are misleading. And what he did is request just a bunch of information from FIFA to assess potential violations of California law. Now, fans have been a little angry with a number of FIFA practices surrounding sales of the World Cup, 2026 World Cup. And that takes place June 11th through July 19th in the U.S. states, United States, Mexico, and Canada. And here is the letter prior to a lawsuit that I'm sure is going to be filed if FIFA doesn't change the way it is selling those tickets. And this letter said that FIFA misrepresented the location of ticket fans that were purchased last fall and winter before fans knew exactly where their seats would be located. And they were told you're going to be in a specific area. Usually when you buy a ticket to a sporting event, you know exactly where you're sitting. You buy within a certain section, and then you are assigned a seat. And then depending on the section, the price goes up or down. And if you get in early enough and grab a great seat, or sometimes brokers have those seats, but you have an idea. Well, it turns out with FIFA, you didn't have an idea. And Bonta said that recent reports that FIFA sold tickets by categories based on seating zones that were depicted on stadium maps, and then changed the seat categorizations before assigning precise seat locations. So you bought in Section D, and it turns out that FIFA moved you to Section E, without telling you, and then started assigning you seats. Now, FIFA defended its policy, saying, oh, those seating maps were only to provide guidance rather than outline a specific seat location. And Bonta said that that's not enough. No chance. And Bonta said in a letter, again, to FIFA, business and organizations cannot defend such practices by relying upon fine print or terms disclosed elsewhere that a reasonable consumer would not have reviewed or understood. And FIFA added on top of that, added another front row category, a new classification in which they charge buckets of money. And that was unannounced before the opening of last minute sales. And it's a question of fine print. I love this. There was a case in which somebody had their car damaged or stolen or whatever in a parking garage. And, you know, you get those little tickets that is handed to you on the back, they say, or on the front. It says the parking operator is not responsible for loss or damage. And they are, by the way, if they've been negligent, but that's besides the point. So there it was, and somebody sued and said, my car was damaged. And the parking operator said, oh, no, there it is right there. It's written that we're not responsible. The judge picked up a magnifying glass and said, I need this to read the print. Needless to say, yeah, there was not much of a defense. Okay, let's take a phone call here. Aaron. Hello, Aaron. Oh, I'm sorry. That was my fault, Aaron. I didn't click you on.
1: Hello.
0: Hey, Aaron.
1: I should take a nice one. 7 o'clock. Never heard nothing.
0: Yeah, Karen. Aaron, there you go. I'm sorry, that was my fault. I pressed the wrong button. Aaron, you there? See, Aaron's listening to a delay. That's the problem. Aaron, are you there? All right, he's listening to a delay. Okay, I'll put Aaron on hold, and Aaron can come back in a moment or two. Ron! Hello, Ron.
1: Hi, how you doing, Bill?
0: Yes, sir. What can I do for you?
1: My big toes, I've been wearing these New Balance tennis shoes for about a year now, and my big toenails are turning in to the left, like,
0: wow,
1: dramatically. Yeah.
0: Okay.
1: Can I sue the shoe company?
0: Okay.
1: For that?
0: By the way, I'm to the screener, Sam, who's screening today? Nikki. Sorry about that, Nikki. I forgot that you were screening today. Okay, Nikki, rule number one, no more phone calls about toes going inward because the tennis shoes doesn't work. Okay, this will be the last phone call of this one. And Ron, okay. Let me ask you a question. Why did you wear these shoes where your toe was going inwards for a year?
1: That's a good question.
0: That's a very good question, Ron. And this is, so let me ask you, if you heard someone, if you heard me calling into the show and asking that question, what would you think of the intelligence level of me? Exactly. Now, I happen to like New Balance shoes, and I have bought bad shoes in the past, and it turned out they didn't fit very well. And you know what I did? I went back to the shoe store, and son of a gun, if they didn't replace the shoe. However, if they don't replace the shoe, yes, you can sue them. You go to small claims court, you sue for, I don't know, the $80, $90. It'll cost you a couple hundred dollars to sue, but what the hell? And you tell the judge exactly what's happening, and what do you want? A new pair of shoes? Do you want a podiatrist to take your toe and straighten it out? What would you want? What do you want the court to do?
1: Yeah, well, I can't sue him for the you know, messing up my toenails.
0: Well, you can, the court's going to ask the same question. Ron, why didn't you change shoes? You wore them for a year.
1: Yeah, that's
0: exactly. And then the court's going to ask you, and what facility are you living at? Because they shouldn't have let you out. Or you're off your meds, clearly. Great phone call. Have I ever gotten my toe is now pointing inwards because my New Balance shoes are not working very well? I have not. I have worn New Balance shoes probably for 25 years. Middle-aged and old white guys wear New Balance. It just happens to be a thing. And you know what? Anytime I ever had a problem, son of a gun, they replaced it. Okay, a word or two about privacy, your privacy online. Boy, is it online. Everything, I mean, everything about you is available. Your home address, where you work, where you bank, what you buy, where you buy it, court records, accident history, insurance company claims. I mean, all of it. And your DMV information, and your credit score, and your social media. And I could keep on going and going. It's all out there. And it is not hard to get. And here's another one. It gets worse than that because your information is being collected by hundreds of data brokers, and then it gets sold to anyone who wants to buy it. Your privacy is toast, and even bad guys buy your data. 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
1: And welcome back. More Handle on the Law. Aaron. Hello, Aaron.
2: Oh, wow.
1: Wow, Aaron. Yes. Go ahead.
2: Woo!
1: Oh, yeah. We're so excited. All right, Aaron. Very good start to be excited like this to get on the air. Okay. What can I do for you?
2: Good job, girls.
1: Okay, Aaron. Let me explain how the show works, okay? You go on the air, the screener answers your question and then or tells me what the case is about, and then I ask you what's going on, and can I answer a question? Okay, that's how the show works. Can I help you, Aaron? Okay, this is not good. Okay, what I think Aaron is doing, we have a delay, by the way, just for those people that are looking at it. There's about a one-minute delay. And if you're listening, you're screener says, don't listen to the radio, just listen on the phone, because there's a 1 minute delay in case you say something stupid or crazy, the FCC is going to nail us. One more chance. Aaron, welcome to Handle on the Law. Okay. That was fun. That one we're going to use as a promo, aren't we? Oh, good Lord. Chris. Hello, Chris. Welcome. Yeah, hello, Chris. Are you there?
3: Yep, I'm right.
1: Okay, there you are. All right, I thought we had a little glitch going in the computer system, but we're okay. All right, Chris, what can I do for you?
3: We got it. Yeah, so 2015, I had a slip and fall. Nobody to sue because it was actually my dog who clipped me going down a flight of stairs. That resulted in three different surgeries on my foot and over a year's worth of time. Excuse me. During that time, I wasn't able to work. I had two loans with a federal credit company, bank. One loan was a signature loan. The other loan was a car loan. I was in default on both of those because I wasn't able to work. However, I was in contact with a bank manager that's in charge of default loans, and we came up with a payment program where I was paying monthly. I paid off the car completely, got the title from the car, and then they informed me that they were going to go ahead and write off the signature loan as a loss, and I didn't owe anything more to the credit union. This credit union happens to be the same union that you and I are both involved in and pay monthly dues or quarterly dues to, so I think you have an idea of what I'm talking about. They are allowed, apparently, to take your residuals and put that towards the amount of money that you owe. However, I was told that the loan, the signature loan, was written off, and then this past 4 or 5 months now, I was informed by the union that we're both involved in that the credit union is now again taking my residuals.
1: Oh, okay.
3: So the residuals are going to the credit union.
1: No, I got
3: union,
1: it. Okay.
3: I'm also paying taxes on those.
1: Yeah, well, you do anyway, because that's money that you have earned. The fact that someone has claimed that money really doesn't matter. And here is the question. Now, and by the way, for those people that don't know what union we belong to, I want to keep it quiet. It's AFTRA, okay? The American Federation of Television and Radio Artists. Chris, you are an artiste of some kind. Just want to know, what did you do in showbiz?
3: An actor.
1: Oh, you're an actor. Okay. All right, fair enough. All right. So, after a number, actually, depending on when you entered the union, the pension plan on that union is really good. Not so much now, but it was probably when we joined it. Okay. When is the last time?
3: 1981.
1: Yeah. Okay. Yeah. It's a really good pension. Okay. When, was the last time you made a payment on this?
3: Over 5 years ago.
1: Okay. So, you're in pretty good shape on that one. Now the issue is, can they take it, even if, the statute of limitation has run in terms of their ability to sue? Depends on, the, procedures and depends on the policy of, the union. And if it is, part of the policy, they can do it. They can't sue you, But they have the ability of saying, hey, you owe the money. The fact that they wrote it off, that's internal. That's an accounting issue. And the fact that someone told you we wrote it off really doesn't matter because they're finding the money. How much are you paying to these folks?
3: Right now, I'm not paying anything. They're taking my residuals.
1: Okay, but what are you getting residuals? That's still payment. How much per month are they taking?
3: Oh, that really varies. I mean, you know, different shows.
1: Yeah, no, I know. But like, give me an annual.
3: Residuals, probably like around $25,000, and I get some residuals.
1: Okay, so you're getting a healthy amount of money. They're taking 25 grand of your residuals. Boy, you must have been really, really busy. Good for you. The quick answer, even the slow answer, is you have to find out how it works with the union, because you're getting paid out of a union contract with producers, et cetera, that you get residuals. Can they do it? I don't know, because it depends on the policy. Can they sue you? I don't think so. I'm sorry I can't help you on that, because again, I don't have, the policy in front of me, and depends on what the policy, is. And they're going to argue that the last payment was made last month. So, see, do I know what I'm talking about? Probably not. All right. Let me tell you where I do know what I'm talking about. And that is a lawyer to represent you if you've gotten into a car accident or a slip and fall and you've been hurt, been injured. That's important. And so what do? You go to find a lawyer because I guarantee you, someone slams into you. The insurance company of that person is going to contact you. You'll get your car fixed. That's not going to be a problem. It's how much do you get for the injury? And therein lies the story, because you're going to be talking to people who are experts at not paying you. 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

0: Yes. Karen. Hello, Karen. Welcome.
1: Hi.
0: Hi.
1: I had my gallbladder taken out in July, and after
0: you know
1: that,
0: what, Karen, you're not speaking very loudly, or you're too far away from the phone. You want to try it again? Maybe get off of Bluetooth.
1: Sure. Sorry.
0: Try it. No, it's okay. Everybody, I mean, I talk on Bluetooth, but I generally don't call on the radio stations where we need you off of Bluetooth. Let's try it again. You there, Karen? Ah, good Lord, look what I just did. Karen, are you there? I don't know. It was a hang up on that one, and I don't know whether it's my fault or not. Okay, Ray. Hello, Ray.
2: Hello. Hi, Bill.
0: Yes. Yes, sir.
2: Yes, I work at a PDC for a major auto company, and I was hurt on the job.
0: Okay, what's a PDC?
2: Parts distribution center.
0: Okay.
2: And I was hurt on the job, so I was put on work restrictions. And my other employee was also hurt on the job, but he was put on work restrictions. Then we both got put on permanent work restrictions, and he has more work restrictions than I do. And they accommodated his work restrictions and let me go.
0: Hmm. All right. And do you think that they let you go because of your physical ailment?
2: I feel they let me go prior to this all going down. I'm turned in a note for my diabetes, say that I might have to use the bathroom frequently to urinate. And soon after that, this is when all this happened. So I think my diabetes played a role.
0: It might have. I'm not arguing it didn't. But here's the problem. Is that it would have to be exclusively your diabetes is why they let you go. If they come up with, we're not really happy with his work. We're not really happy how he gets along with people. We don't like him. We don't think he does the same job. They can come up with anything they want. And the court says anything they want other than a medical issue that you are entitled to and you keep your job, then they're not allowed to do. Unfortunately, in California, usually is an employee right state. Usually employees do really well. Not in this one. Very difficult to do go forward. Okay. But you know what? It's worth contacting an attorney who does workplace discrimination. There's work discrimination attorneys out there. Just do a little bit of research. But if I had to guess, they're going to come up with something and they can come up with anything. They can even say, there is no reason and it isn't because of his medical situation. It's tough. That one is tough. Workers' comp is not. This one is difficult. Work discrimination attorney, worker discrimination. That's where you went. And it gets, these cases, are rough to do. I mean, they really are. Okay. Teresa. Hi, Teresa. You're up.
3: Hello.
0: Yes.
3: Hi, I'm here.

0: assets must be sold and split between the three siblings. Mm-hmm. Does the will supersede the joint tenant grantee?
1: Yeah, that's actually a good question. So I have a couple of questions to ask you. The big question I have is, don't you have a dishwasher? Do you do your own dishes?
0: Of course I do my own dishes.
1: You ever heard of a dishwasher? I don't know anybody who does their own dishes. Everybody I know has a dishwasher. You don't have one?
0: Yes, I do.
1: Okay, so you were rinsing off the dishes and putting them in the dishwasher, correct?
0: No, I was washing the dishes and putting them in the straining rack.
1: But you have a dishwasher there.
0: I know.
1: This is a very important legal issue. I'm telling you right now. You have a dishwasher next to you, yet you're doing your dishes. Do you understand how weird that sounds? Okay, let's move on and talk about the joint tenancy. The way joint tenancy works is that the moment one of the joint tenants die, the other one owns the property. The bottom line is you can leave a will all day long saying that my half of the property or the property has to be sold, and therefore it has to be split among the three siblings. Doesn't work that way. It is whoever is alive. The only way whoever is alive, the joint tenant, survives, and that's who gets it. It's that simple.
0: Okay.
1: So it doesn't supersede. The joint tenancy supersedes. And here's a case. All right. That's it. That was the answer to that. She didn't want to hear it. But I want to share with you a case that I had in law school. It was really interesting. And it had to do with inheritance. And it had to do something like this. And that is whoever dies first, the property goes to the other person. That's the way it was written. And if the other person is either dead or the death happens simultaneously, then the property is split up among whatever heirs are left. And I don't remember the terms. But the argument was who was the other person alive, or did they die simultaneously? Here was the case. You're driving along, and there was an accident, and it was a construction accident, and a pole went through the window and went through the driver and then impaled the passenger. And the argument was the passenger entitled and his heirs entitled to all the money because the driver died first? And that was a case that was actually argued. And the argument which was successful was that as the pole went through the driver, it was an instant later that it went through the passenger, killing both of them. And it was ruled that it was a death that happened at the same time. They went to court and said, no, because if you look at it, the pole went first through the driver who died instantly. That was the way it was ruled. And then went through the passenger. Therefore, the passenger was alive at the time the pole went through the driver. And that was a successful case and a successful argument. Man, that was a good one. Now, does it have any connection to this? I don't know. Does it have any connection to dishes being put in the dishwasher? Probably not. Now, I do want to spend a little bit of time talking about your privacy, because here is fun, because everything about you is available. Everything. Online. 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

0: Welcome back. It's Handle on the Law, Marginal Legal Advice. Robert. Hi, Robert.
1: Yes, hi. Hi,
0: go ahead.
1: Hey, so my sister had a series of operations all at the same time. Well, they had her open. They did a herniated hernia. They removed some cancerous polyps, some precancerous stuff, and the different doctors worked on her. And the first doctor nicked her kidney.
0: Okay.
1: And the second doctor severed a nerve.
0: Ooh.
1: And it's been really bad, man. She's constant bleeding. It hasn't stopped.
0: Yeah. No. It sounds like a fair amount of malpractice has happened. And when you say it's been really bad, what does that mean?
1: Continuous bleeding. There's still a problem. Apparently.
0: Okay. What's the problem? What's the problem?
1: We can't get her better, number one. And number two, we can't find a malpractice attorney.
0: Okay, but let me ask you, hold on a minute. When you say we can't get her better, is she still bleeding internally?
1: Yes.
0: She's still bleeding internally because the kidney was nicked and they didn't straighten it out. They didn't suture it. They didn't try to stop it. They just left it bleeding and then sewed her up. Is that correct?
1: The kidney is okay now, I guess, but there's other internal bleeding going on.
0: Okay, and so, how do you know there's internal bleeding going on? Why haven't they opened her up?
1: Because she's been back to the hospital three different times with bleeding. And she has some wire mesh that they put inside of her that they disconnected. So this wire mesh undulates under her skin. You could see it.
0: Okay.
1: It's supposed to keep all the internal
0: organs in
1: place.
0: Okay, that's fair.
1: All right.
0: So it sounds like, the bleeding part internally, I would think they would open her up and try to stop the bleeding and put some stent someplace. But okay, if there's a wire mesh that's undulating, it looked like worms that are crawling under her skin. All right, so let's say you have a malpractice case.
1: Yeah, that's what we can't seem to find a malpractice attorney.
0: Okay, and it's that's unusual. And what do the malpractice attorneys say?
1: They said, well, I actually talked to my personal injury guys, and they said they don't know any malpractice. Jeez, it's such a long story. They basically
0: don't know of any malpractice attorneys, is what they're saying.
1: Right, and we called and they said nobody really seems interested in it. And they my guys basically said the only way you can find a malpractice attorney is to find a doctor who had malpractice.
0: No, that's not necessary. There are plenty of malpractice attorneys out there. You can go to handleonthelaw.com. Now, we don't have malpractice attorneys, but you'll get a referral instantly. Now, the problem is why you may not have a malpractice attorney involved in this is because you are suing several doctors simultaneously. And everybody is going to be pointing fingers at everybody else. Your damage, internal bleeding, I find that one kind of interesting, and she continues to bleed internally. How do you know that?
1: Well, she's bleeding from her vagina, and...
0: Wow, they just leave it alone.
1: No, she goes into the emergency room, they do things, I don't know, I'm not exactly sure what happened.
0: Okay, well, you have to know what happened, but assuming she's bleeding, and it's clear she's bleeding, you would think they would try to figure out where she's bleeding. What do? Just send her home?
1: Yeah, that's sort of what happens. After
0: I get it. They just send her home. It's a medical organization that you bleed and you have all kinds of problems. They go, no, we don't want to deal with it. Go home. All right. I don't know. I can't say it's not happening. I mean, it's a pretty spectacular story to say the least. Go to handleonthelaw.com and see if you can get an attorney medical malpractice attorney. It sounds weird to me. Yeah, she's bleeding. She has internal bleeding and no, they won't do anything about it. Nothing. Nobody will. I mean, come on. Mike. Yo, Mike, what can I help you with?
2: Hello, Bill. Thanks for taking my call.
0: Sure.
2: I'll give you a brief summary concerning my wife with dental implants. She had this done in August. And in April, she was in so much pain, she had to go back and have a different set of teeth or something put in her mouth. And from all, from April till now, she's been in nothing but severe, excruciating pain. I mean, to the point to where I come home from work and she's crying. She can't, and she, you know, got.
0: Yeah, no, I get it.
2: It's just amazing. So in the interim, she got so bad, I had to take her to the ER the other day because she started to get some swelling in her lower throat as a result of apparently there's been an infection setting in. And all this has been told. We've got another dentist, not going to mention his name, recommendation. And he took out the lower implants the other day. They just fell out. In other words, they weren't in there even secure at all because of a bone issue and probably the infection it set in. So my question is do I have one more thing? She's been living on ibuprofen, 800 milligrams, for 2 months, three times a day.
0: Wow.
2: Because of the pain.
0: So she doesn't have a stomach left either.
2: Yeah, well, I'm sure that affects her stomach as
0: well. Yeah, of course it does.
2: Do I have anything here, Bill?
0: Yeah, okay, let me throw a few things at you. The answer is probably yes. Let me give you some caveats. Number one is you're going to be suing for medical malpractice. And based on what you said, it seems like a pretty good case. However, you're going to be dealing with an insurance company that represents the dentist, and they don't roll over. I mean, they throw everything at you. And of course, you have to go to an attorney, a med mal attorney, to deal with this. And what will happen is the medical malpractice attorney will immediately send you to his dentist or dentists or a group of dentists that represent plaintiffs. And you're going to be talking and your wife is going to be talking about the damages, pain being one of them. The implant falling out is another one. The dentist misdiagnosing the bone issue, except the defense to that is there are a certain percentage of people where the implant doesn't take, and that's just the way the body works, and she may be one of those. They're going to bring that up, of course, but it sounds pretty good. Usually dental issues are, I mean, they're okay, but the damages aren't that great. It looks like the damages are pretty good with your wife. So the answer is, do you have a case? I think so. It's certainly worth going to a medical malpractice attorney. That you have to do. That there's no issue. And find out where it's going, because it could be that the dentist did something that the bone, it cannot be used because it's already in such bad shape that a dental implant doesn't work. And again, we don't know at this point whether that was malpractice, that was negligence, or the dentist simply misdiagnosed and it was easy to see. So what'll happen, you'll go to, or she'll go to another dentist who will then write a report and then hand the attorney, here it is, here's your case. 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
8: from ABC News. I'm Mike Dubusky. This Tuesday is one of the most closely watched Senate primaries ahead of the midterm elections, with Maine Democrat Graham Plattner defending his candidacy against a firestorm of controversy.
9: The New York Times reporting several of Plattner's ex-girlfriends describe, quote, unsettling behavior. One reportedly claiming Plattner regularly grabbed her by the shoulders, sometimes hard enough to leave marks, and on one occasion yanked her out of a cab by her wrist. Democrats here in Maine divided.
10: I feel like his political mission is sincere. And that's what I'm voting for.
11: I will never vote for Graham Plattner.
9: Plattner fiercely denies any violence.
8: ABC's Selena Wang. Plattner has been leading Maine Governor Janet Mills, who suspended her campaign but hasn't dropped out of the race and will appear on the ballot on Tuesday. Whoever wins takes on Republican Susan Collins in the fall. At least seven people were killed in Gaza City in Israel's latest round of attacks, according to local health authorities. The IDF says the operation killed a leader from Hamas's military wing. A second Ukrainian drone attack on St. Petersburg in as many days, with dark smoke erupting from parts of the city, as well as an oil depot nearby.
12: Part of the reason that we're seeing the Ukrainians target St. Petersburg is because Russia's been holding its annual forum there. It's kind of Russia's answer to the Davos Financial Summit that takes place every year. It was originally designed to attract investors, attract businessmen, attract politicians from around the world. But of course, because of the war with Ukraine, it has shrunk in size.
8: ABC chief foreign correspondent Ian Pannell. British Prime Minister Keir Starmer is set to host Ukrainian Prime Minister Volodymyr Zelensky at 10 Downing Street tomorrow, alongside leaders from France and Germany. 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
13: This report is sponsored by IBM. As AI transforms how work gets done, a new IBM CEO study finds success will depend on how quickly organizations redesign their workforce. CEOs agree people are the priority. 83% of CEOs say AI success depends more on people's adoption than the technology. But many organizations are still struggling to redesign roles, build new skills, and rethink how teams collaborate. This gap is already showing up in the workplace. CEOs say only 25% of employees are using AI as part of their jobs, even though 86% believe their workforce have the skills to collaborate with AI. Looking ahead, CEOs expect the impact on jobs to accelerate. By 2028, 29% of employees may need reskilling for different roles, while 59% will likely require upskilling to perform their current roles more effectively. The findings suggest the real challenge isn't just adopting AI, it's aligning jobs, skills, and ways of working with the speed of AI transformation. To learn more, visit ibm.com/IBV.
8: Events marking the 82nd anniversary of the D-Day Allied invasion of German-occupied France in World War II has drawn VIPs, including U.S. Defense Secretary Pete Hegseth today. ABC's Chuck Sievertson.
14: At the Normandy American Cemetery, with white crosses above the bodies of U.S. troops killed in action on D-Day, Hegseth warned of modern threats.
15: Different European beaches are stormed by different dangers.

0: dangerous ideologies.
1: And?
0: America will lead, and we must. But capable allies must be right there with us.
1: This ceremony in the Normandy region paid tribute to those from many nations of what was the Allied Expeditionary Force in the greatest military invasion ever.
2: Some 50 million Americans are in the path of severe weather this afternoon, with thunderstorms predicted across the eastern U.S., fueled by high temperatures.
3: The official start of summer, according to meteorologists, is June 1. So we are in the throes of summer now, really feeling it. Highs are going to rise to 91 degrees as it gets to work, 10 to 20 degrees above average for a lot of places in the Northeast and even parts of the plains. So make sure you're staying hydrated. Make sure you're finding ways to cool.
2: ABC News meteorologist Samara Theodore. And the third leg of the Triple Crown is tonight in New York. The Belmont Stakes gets underway in just a few hours. The morning line favorite is number 4, Renegade. That horse took second place at the Kentucky Derby. I'm Mike Dubusky, ABC News.
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2: Welcome to Handle on the Law, marginal legal advice where I tell you, you have absolutely no case. Man, there's something that happened in New York, just so aberrational, so weird, that this made a lot of news, not only in New York, but across the country. I'm assuming internationally, too. Okay, there's a woman who was driving in Manhattan, and she parks her car, opens the door, and as she steps out of the car, there is an open manhole that she falls into, and she dies. And to give you a little information about how horrible this death is, in that hole, there was a steam that comes out. It must have been a heating system for various buildings. In any case, there was steam, and you know how hot steam is. And so she ended up actually burning to death. As well as having inhalation issues. I mean, just a horrible, horrible death. And unfortunately, people that were there and looked at her, they couldn't rescue her because they're looking down. She's 10 feet down in this manhole, and she is screaming, "I'm going to die, I'm going to die." Can you imagine if you're there? So here is, I'll give you some more facts about this and then spend a minute talking about it. Con Ed, which runs the electrical, runs the pipes under the street in New York, said it reviewed the video footage and determined just exactly what the police suspected, that a truck dislodged the cover of the manhole. As the truck went past the manhole, one of the tires hit at just a certain way and dislodged it, and off it goes and into the street, leaving the manhole open. And are they responsible? That is the question. By the way, the steam actually caused her to go into cardiac arrest, and I hope she died prior to being burnt to death, because that is a horrific way to die. I'm hoping that it went very quickly. So the first responders arrived within just a couple of minutes, and it took her about 20 minutes to get her out of the hole. And one of the witnesses said she was screaming, "I'm dying, I'm dying." Wow. So it's real simple. She has walked out and fell into the hole, manhole. Now, it would think that this would be, negligence. Now the issue becomes, how negligent is Con Edison, who are responsible for maintaining the street and the manholes? That's the question. They're saying that a truck went over the manhole, which happens all the time, and it dislodged it and it moved it. And a couple of things about that. If Con Edison had been warned, if they knew this had happened and they did nothing to fix it, then it's a huge case of wrongful death. If they didn't know, let's say the truck ran over it just a few minutes before and nobody reported it to the utility, and they're saying, no one told us about it, we would have fixed it, we would have straightened it out immediately if someone had told us. Then the issue comes, was it foreseeable? In other words, should have Con Ed realized or anticipated that this was one of those things that could happen, and they therefore did not fix something that foreseeably would have caused injury. And obviously, this is serious injury. And I think that's going to be the issue, is foreseeability. If and this happens in supermarkets all the time. I slipped on a banana peel in the produce section and I wiped out my back. And now I have all kinds of back injuries and I want to sue the supermarket. And, the supermarket says, "We did everything. We weren't told the banana was on the floor." Well, you should have known. Well, every half hour we have someone that goes through the produce section and mops up any problems. Well, you should do it every 15 minutes. Well, what if it happened 2 minutes before? Well, you should do it every 2 minutes. Well, what happens if you have someone that is mopping at that moment, but is on one side of the produce section and is about to go to the banana section, but doesn't get there in time, and you slip? Well, they should have been there because it's foreseeable that someone is going to slip. So the only reasonable thing to do to make sure that no one slip is to have someone there 24/7 in each section of the produce section. See, that gets ridiculous. And it's foreseeable, but they did everything reasonable. And then that's going to be the argument that Con Ed is going to give. We did everything reasonable. We inspected. This has never happened before, possibly. And, it just happened, the truck went just a few minutes before or half an hour before. We didn't get a phone call. Therefore, we're not liable. And then the argument is, well, you should have known. This has happened before. It's a pattern and you knew. Well, not necessarily. That's the issue. That's what makes these personal injury cases so interesting. All right, a quick word about your privacy before we take a break, and then I have some phone calls that are here that I'll answer. And it's about your privacy online. What privacy online? You don't have privacy online. All of your information is available online. Your home address, where you work, where you bank, what you buy, where, court records, accident history, insurance claims, and your DMV information, your credit score, your social media. I could go on for half an hour. It's all out there, and it's not very hard to get. And it gets worse than that, because all of your information is collected by hundreds of data brokers and then gets sold to anyone who wants to buy it, even the bad guys. Privacy, you're dreaming. And this is where Incogni comes into play and fights back. What Incogni does is contract hundreds of these data brokers and legally demands that your information be deleted. And when new brokers pop up, Incogni finds them too and squashes them. 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

0: 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Welcome.
1: Hi. 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
0: The
1: he
0: cash.
1: Did get a copy.
0: Like $100 yes. bills cash?
1: Yes.
0: Whew.
1: And I know. Got a copy of the registration, pink slip, her driver's license, the VIN number matched. He felt confident purchasing it. When he went to register it, he was told that there was a lien on the vehicle, and he said, how can there be a lien? I have the pink slip. So he went to the police department and filed it with the police department. They actually couldn't see anything. Make a long story short, the Jeep was repossessed as stolen, and the police department think that somebody within the DMV is involved because it was such an elaborate scheme. Hmm. Do we have any recourse?
0: Against whom?
1: The DMV or the lady
0: what
1: that
0: the
1: stole
0: DMV,
1: it?
0: What did the DMV
1: her?
0: Do wrong? Are they responsible?
1: Well,
0: maybe. But you're saying the police said someone in the DMV should, I think, is involved because this is such an elaborate scheme. Okay, fine. Now, what did the DMV do wrong? What
1: right.
0: did they do?
1: Correct.
0: And,
1: okay.
0: and I don't know the
1: nothing.
0: Answer to that. I mean, the real culprit, of course, is who screwed your husband out of the money with a car that had a lien on it. Now, the real culprit is your idiot husband who paid $27,000 in cash in a parking lot for a car.
1: Yep. I would agree with that.
0: It's a lesson. So let me ask you, are you going to live in a dumpster because of losing $27,000?
1: No.
0: All right. Well, I mean, I'd rather him have lost $270. But, you know, in the end, it could be the DMV is at fault because, they were negligent. How much is the lien for? Oh, it doesn't matter anymore.
1: Well,
0: they repossessed the car.
1: Yeah, we don't know.
0: Repossessed the car.
1: Yeah, it's gone.
0: Yeah, no, unfortunately, I don't think there's anything I can do at that point because, I mean, you have to prove something. And at this point, there's only we think. That is a problem. Ray. Hello, Ray. It's your turn.
2: Yeah. Hi, Bill. First time caller and proud Zelman Mints user.
0: So
2: I've got a veteran owned business that deals with the manufactured housing market. I deal with supplies. I sell to the public, the contractor, and the management companies of mobile home parks and the park owners that own the parks. I've got a management company that has not paid their bill since last September. I've done all the avenues with contact, including in person. Why haven't you paid this bill? They still haven't done it. So I wanted to send them out a letter to explain to them that we have three organizations in California that are like the Bible of this industry, that are other management companies, HCD up in Sacramento, and also the park owners, to let them know that this management company does not want to pay their bill. It's only like $350, and it would be extremely embarrassing to that company amongst these organizations that I'm actually a member of those organizations, and I'm an executive board member of one of them. To where if I send that letter out to all those park owners and management companies that this one's not paying their bill, it would be highly embarrassing to that company and the personnel that work there. Could they hold me liable for any damages or slander or anything
0: yeah,
2: like that?
0: Yeah, defamation. Okay, what you did is up to the point you said it would be embarrassing. You want to stop before that because I think you crossed the line in terms of extortion. Now, can you say, I am going to report you to whatever organizations? Yes, you can. Can you say, I wouldn't even say your reputation will be sullied. It's going to be up to them. They have to know that. I would just say, because you're failing to pay your bill, I am going to report you to all these organizations. But you don't say, I will report them unless you pay the bill, or if you don't pay the bill, I'm going to do it. You got to be really careful about that. This short, you can issue facts, and that's it. And you can say, this company did not pay my bill. You can't say this company doesn't pay its bills. There's a difference between the two. And just say, you know, you have not paid your bill. I'm going to report you. And that's factual. You're not making any accusation. You're not saying you're not extorting them. You're just simply saying you have not paid your bill. I'm going to report you to these organizations, period. That is legit. You don't want to cross that line. There have been, I have to tell you, I have been a victim of defamation. I was sued I don't even remember I was sued for. Oh, yeah, I do remember what I was sued for. I had an office in San Francisco for my surrogacy agency, and I had three women there who and they were family members. They were sisters. And I closed down the office because it just wasn't making any money. So I closed it down. They sued me. For age discrimination and all kinds of stuff, arguing that I didn't shut down the office because it wasn't making any money. The reason I shut down the office because I wanted to discriminate against them. Okay, now, ridiculous. You know, it went no place, as you can imagine. Right. The lawyer said to me in a letter saying that I am going to go public and accuse you of racism and a bunch of other stuff, misogyny, if you don't drop the case or if you don't settle, because they sued me, if you don't settle. Pure extortion on its face. And first of all, when you accuse me of racism and misogyny and being anti every single ethnic group, my lawyer wrote a letter back to this lawyer and said, get in line. Okay, you'll be number 200 in line making this accusation against me. The point is that he said, if you don't, I will do. That is extortion. And they end up settling for big money because I turned around and sued them for defamation straight out. And so that you have to be very careful about that. Okay, and you'll do. It's the same thing, by the way. It's the same thing. The threat is still there. Also, why don't you sue them in small claims court? And then you go public and say, I sued them in this, and I won this judgment. I sued them because they wouldn't pay the bill. I received a judgment in my favor. That you can say also. That has a lot of has a lot of ammunition there. Okay, does that help?
2: Well, it's a lot. Yeah, it's a lot of time with the small claims court.
0: Yeah, it is. It is a lot. It's a hassle. No, you're right. Yeah, so, you know, if it's not enough money for you, and $350 is not a make or break unless you happen to live in a dumpster, you know, especially if you have a business. Yeah, you're going to spend half a day in small claims court. The other thing, you can send one of your employees to go there and sit there for half a day and represent the company, not as a legal. Go ahead.
2: Here's my other question is, like I stated, I sent them letters early on.
0: Okay.
2: And then I went to their place of business and I've made phone calls.
0: Okay.
2: Which they could all say, well, we never got it. He never came.
0: Of course,
2: by.
0: But yeah, it doesn't matter. You sent them, they owe the money.
2: Should I send them a certified letter?
0: No, I mean, it doesn't hurt. They can say I haven't received it, but if there are emails there and you say on this date I showed up and here's who I talked to and here are copies of the invoices I sent. Yeah, what did they say? Didn't get any of it? But sure, send them a certified letter. It doesn't hurt. You know, the more the merrier. Okay. You'll be fine.
2: Okay.
0: That's a very good question that he asked. And that is, can I say, if you don't, I am going to do this? You got to be a little careful about that, because I think that crosses the line. I do, especially with the experience that I've had, lawyers get involved and they go crazy with this stuff. Talking about lawyers getting involved and going crazy, let me talk about you getting into a car accident or a slip and fall or you go to a big box store and the big box falls on your head. So it's not your fault. And you've been injured. You've been banged up pretty good. 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

0: Let's do it. More handle on the law, marginal legal advice. Hello, Johnny. You're up. Your turn. Welcome.
1: Yeah. Johnny here. Frivolous lawsuits. I'm fascinated by that. What, when you say you have to pay all attorney fees, can you please expand on that?
0: The couple of ways that you pay all attorney's fees. One is when you have a contract and it says that the losing party pays all attorney's fees, both sides. That's one. The other one is statutory, which means there are certain cases that by law, one or the other side pays all attorney's fees. And all attorney's fees means all attorney fees, Johnny. You pay both sides. Or the court makes a determination. For example, in a divorce, if there is if there's no law on it and there's no statutory provision, then what the court says, for example, if typically the husband is being sued by the wife and the husband has insane amounts of money, the court may very well say that the husband pays all attorney's fees across the board. And that typically happens. And that's it.
1: Right. Right. And that's it. And then obviously the frivolous lawsuits, we're trying to keep these like frivolous lawsuits out of the court system.
0: Yeah. That's the problem is the court is very leery of two things. One, declaring that's a frivolous lawsuit. Who makes that determination, Johnny? Okay. Not you.
1: Who does?
0: Not me. The court does. You ask the court to declare that it's a frivolous lawsuit. And on top of that, you ask the court for sanctions. So on top of that, you ask the court saying, and the person who files a frivolous lawsuit gets to pay all attorney's fees. The judge has the ability to do that. But, it is not easy, to have a lawsuit declared frivolous.
1: I know. That's
0: yeah, I got
1: word.
0: It. It is not easy to have the court declare that because we have the right to go to court. And, the system takes that very, very seriously. So where you may decide that it's a frivolous lawsuit, the court may say, no, it doesn't meet that standard. So, there it is. Well explained. I wasn't going to go beyond that. Okay. Mike. Hello, Mike. Welcome.
2: Hey, how you doing, sir? First time caller.
0: Yes, sir.
2: I was curious if we are allowed to sue our state legislatures and governor. And my main focus is on Second Amendment stuff, mainly the list he put out of all the concealed carriers and gun owners of California with all our personal information, as well as Social Security numbers and other identity. He basically gave our ID away for anyone who wants to steal it. So can I bring a suit and what court and how would I do it?
0: Okay, let's start with yes, you can. Anybody can bring a suit. As I just said in the previous call, our system allows virtually anybody under any circumstances to bring a lawsuit. So now you're suing the legislature. All right? That becomes problematic because laws have been passed. Or you're suing the courts and you don't agree with what their decision is. So what do you do? Well, you sue the court because they've made a decision to where you sue them and the court says, we've already made the decision. Thank you. Conversation over. So that's going to go absolutely no place. You can't. That's it. You know, it's not that complicated. You know, suing the government, unless you're suing the government for damages, you've been injured. And even then, there's all kinds of immunity. If it's a governmental, for example, if they're engaged in a governmental authority or they're doing something that has to do with what they're supposed to do, for example, pass laws. Okay, there is tons of immunity there. However, let's say they're doing something that is not proprietary. They're running a has to do with what they're supposed to do, for example, pass laws. Okay, there is tons of immunity there. However, let's say they're doing something that is not proprietary.

0: Tom, hello, Tom, you're up.
1: Hey, Bill, I'd like to talk about qualified immunity for police officers and sheriff's deputies.
0: Sure.
1: Okay, how does that work? How do taxpayers end up paying for example, civil rights violations under the color of law?
0: Okay, well, okay, so, all right, got it. So a quick question, who else is going to pay? Okay, it's, you have the police.
1: Hold on. Hey, on that point, I've looked this up. They're pushing now for, in L.A. County, with Sheriff's Department and LAPD, they want them to have their carry their own insurance, liability insurance.
0: Okay. All right, and they can do that.
1: It might take a while, but let me give you an example. You talked the other day about giving donations to police. That's probably a bad idea because.
0: Well, I mean, I don't want to. I don't want to talk policy. That's not what we're here for. The question is qualified immunity. What does it mean? That means that when you can sue the police department, and either you can or cannot, and there are a whole bunch of rules with it. When you can't sue the police department is when the cops are acting in good faith, and there usually it's a civil rights issue. And if they're acting in good faith, even if they make a mistake, they break into the wrong apartment. Well, they should have known. Is there qualified immunity there? I don't know, because it's case by case. And so the government sets up the rules as to what qualified immunity is. And they're the ones that say you can sue us or you can't sue us. Because here's the bottom line. You are, and this goes back to common law. Okay, way back in history, English common law, where we got our laws before we started passing statutes. English common law says the sovereign, in early common law, was the king. And now, since we are, it's the people who are the sovereign in the United States, the sovereign allows you to sue it under certain circumstances. And if they say you can't sue us if A, B, and C happens, guess what? You can't sue if A, B, and C happens. That is qualified immunity, and that's qualified. Now, with the police, if they act in good faith, the answer is probably good. Even if they make a mistake, probably qualified immunity. If, for example, they're breaking the law or should have known. For example, there you are in the street, and you're a protester. And you're not getting in the way of the police doing their job. You're just sitting there looking, and you're on a public street, and let's say you're videoing, and a cop comes and starts bludgeoning you. That's a violation and of law, and the cop should have known, and they're not going to get qualified immunity on that one.
1: Okay, let me ask you this. USC 1983, is that 243 or 242?
0: Oh, God, it's 242. See subchapter 1A.15, please. You know, I'm going to know all of that. Oh, God, it drives me nuts when people do that to me. By the way, the U.S. Civil Code runs about, I don't know, 25,000 pages. And I'm supposed to know every bit of it, right? Christy. Hi, Christy.
2: Hi, Bill. So I took my cat to get his teeth cleaned very first time. I ended up finding a nonprofit, and I had an add-on option to do an ear wash. And while he was under general anesthesia, the tech pushed too far into the ear and tore the eardrum. I took him around to emergency and then another vet, and they determined that it was torn. I emailed them and told them I didn't want to do anything legal. Because they offer a really valuable service. And here it is almost 2 years later, and I'm having to get his ears checked, more regularly than if this had not happened. I'm writing a letter just to see if they can maybe kind of help.
0: Okay. Doing what? Okay, the eardrum has been punctured, and I have a couple of legal answers. How about when you call the cat, you just scream and just talk louder than you normally would? Would that help?
2: Yes, but I don't know.
0: Okay, so there is something. Yeah, also, can you repair an eardrum? I have no idea on a cat. I don't have any cats. I don't like cats. and I've never had a cat that had a ruptured eardrum.

0: from because I've never had a cat. So I don't know the answer to that. The issue here is the problem. A cat is property. That's it. A cat, and you get, it, let's say the cat dies. And so you have, let's say you're asking for a wrongful suit. And it's their fault. It's the vet's fault. And so you know what you do? You get the value of the cat. And what is a cat worth? Not much. I had a little dog, and she was such a love. And she, some coyote ate her for breakfast last year, because I live in an area that has coyotes. And so I took her to the vet. We did a lot of surgery on her. Boy, that was cheap. And what ended up happening is a technician really blew it, and it caused my little Gucci to die. And so could I have sued them? Sure. Now, what's a mutt worth? Because that's all they're liable for. You know, your emotional damage. And believe me, I love that dog. And people have pets, and they're much closer to families, family members. You talk to my wife. I have two little doxies. If it was a question of me dying or the little dogs dying, boy, there's no question. Goodbye, Bill. It's been a pleasure. So can you force them to do anything? No, it's just... Please do something, and I don't, no, you have no legal rights at this point other than, I don't even, what the damage of a cat? The cat would have a lawsuit because it can't hear. I don't even know where you go with that one. Let me ask you about your privacy. Do you think you have any? No, you don't, especially online. Everything is out there. I mean, everything about you is available. 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

0: Let's do it. More handle on the law, marginal legal advice. Hey, John, you're up. Welcome to the show.
1: Oh, yeah. Hi, Bill. Thanks for taking the call.
0: Sure.
1: I was involved in an accident at LAX in October. I dropped some friends off at the airport. I pulled into the white zone, dropped them off. They left. I put on my turn signal. I was ready to leave. There was a car parked in front of me, so I had to go around it. Before I could go around it, a big SUV, Mercedes SUV, pulled in beside that car, which in the first place is illegal because he's not supposed to unload in that lane. In any event, he opened up his doors. He's unloading. At the point that I decided I'm going to leave, he still had half the thing to unload. So I decided I'm going to exit, and I cautiously looked behind me, looked around me, looked in my rear view mirror, side mirrors. I went around the SUV. The lane was open, which was an exit lane. And I came around the lane, and here he was with the door open into the exit lane, trying to extract his child from the car, and I hit his door. AAA, I had four agents look at this. The first agent said I was 51% at fault because I violated code 55217. Calling the LA police, traffic police, they said that does not apply. It's illegal to open your back door into the exit lane of the airport, period. I told that to AAA. They kept the 51%. Another agent handled it. She said she read the whole case, but then when she reviewed it, she had inaccuracies about what happened. So then another agent got it. I actually spoke to her. She said it was an impossible situation, but I'm still 51% at fault. She didn't give me any violations. She just said I should have been more cautious about it. The fourth agent got it. He decided he's going to charge me with a violation of code 22107. And I disputed it all because I said the guy, they kept claiming he did nothing wrong, but yet he opened up his door. And
0: okay, I got it. Okay. All right. So what's your question?
1: They stick to the 51%, and I can't get them to change that. And I got an agent that was a veteran. She said, there's no way. She said, if anything, you're like 20 or 30% at the most.
0: All right.
1: And so, no matter what I say, no matter what analogy I get, whatever scenario I give them, they keep sticking to the 51%.
0: Okay. So this is your insurance company. Yes. Here is the problem you have. And that is your insurance company is going to make the determination as to how much you're at fault relative to paying or involving in a civil action with the other driver. When you say I violated or they had me violate, that's the only people that can call a violation are the police. AAA can't say anything about a violation. All they can say is, we have determined, based on looking at the law, based on what the circumstances are, you're 51% at fault. That's our determination. You disagree. So you now start arguing with your agent, the insurance company, and you did. And they make a determination. It's 51%. And you appeal it, and they say it's 51%. Now, can you take them to court? Yeah, I would think you probably can. I'm sure there's an arbitration agreement in there where if you have a dispute with them, you go into binding arbitration under the American arbitration rules or whatever. You're going to have a very, very tough time. And by the way, I'm not saying what you did was wrong. You may be in the right on this one, but it's one of those things where, crap happens. You just got caught in those circumstances. And if this is the only thing where you get screwed over in life, let me tell you, you want to go home and say, okay, this is the only thing that happened, where I'm screwed over in life. Jeremy. Hi, Jeremy. Welcome.
2: Hello.
0: Yes.
2: Yes. So, in October of last year, I'm a sole proprietor. I have a delivery service. My van that I use for my delivery, my delivery business, I got totaled. I didn't have insurance at the time. But the police report said I was not anywhere at fault. The guy that hit me was 100% at fault, and he did have insurance. So I was trying to deal with them to get, because my van was a total loss, and they started giving me the runaround, so I got a lawyer, And once the lawyers sort of determined that I didn't have any injuries, they've quit taking my calls now.
3: Yeah, of course.
2: The lawyer I got is in Orange County, and I live about 3 hours away.
3: Yeah, that doesn't matter. I mean, of course they're going to bail out. You know why? Do you know why a lawyer is not going to touch it?
2: There's no money in it for them.
3: That is correct. There is zero money in it for the lawyer. So without injuries, the lawyer would be working for free.
2: Okay, gotcha.
3: Yeah. So go ahead.
2: I was just going to say, I don't know how I could try to move forward just to get...
3: You have to sue the driver. You've got to sue the driver. How much damage was there?
2: Well, the van was worth about $28,000.
3: All right. Well, there's your lawsuit. There's your lawsuit for $28,000, and you're going to have to do it yourself. And you're going to have to file the lawsuit yourself. The good news is you have a police report that says you're not at fault.
2: Okay. Gotcha.
3: And you're going to just have to present the police report. You're going to have to say this is what happened, and you're going to have to simply you're going to have to be up against the lawyer. Because I guarantee you, the guy who hit you does have insurance. And part of the insurance is that he must be represented. So you're going to be up against the lawyer.
2: Okay.
3: Which is a very good reason why my next question, why didn't you have insurance?
2: Because I'm a knucklehead.
3: That's well said. Okay, that answers that. Can't do much more than that, can I? Oh, love it.
0: This is Handle on the Law.
4: 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When radio was. 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
9: 6 o'clock. From ABC News, I'm Dave Packer. Iran is condemning new U.S. attacks as, quote, a clear violation of the ceasefire. ABC foreign correspondent Tom Sophie Bridge.
10: Fresh U.S. missile strikes along Iran's coast. The U.S. military saying it destroyed Iranian radar sites after Iran fired four one-way attack drones, which posed a threat to ships near to the Strait of Hormuz. Iran retaliating, firing a volley of missiles at U.S. allies Kuwait and Bahrain. The strikes adding to the uncertainty amid a supposed ceasefire.
9: Sources familiar with Secretary Scott Bessent's thinking telling ABC News that the Treasury Department is planning to use Iranian assets to rebuild and repair any future damage caused by Iran. Meanwhile, the Lebanese army says an Israeli airstrike killed two officers and a soldier, potentially jeopardizing wider negotiations between the U.S. and Iran. Graham Plattner is campaigning hard in the final days of Maine's Democratic primary. He's been leading party rival Governor Janet Mills. But recent controversies, including allegations published by the New York Times from women claiming they were physically abused, could hurt his chances Tuesday, made a plea for continued support Friday night.
11: Now, as every single piece of that past and journey gets dug up, litigated, and weaponized, you have my back.
9: Tuesday's winner will go up against Republican incumbent Susan Collins, who's been in the U.S. Senate for nearly 30 years. Backlash against a proposed data center in Tennessee, where more than 160,000 people have signed a petition opposing one next to the Nashville Zoo. Nashville Mayor Freddie O'Connell.
12: This one seems particularly unusual in that a non-owner for the property seems to be applying for a building permit.
9: No comment from the developer. And FIFA announced it'll now allow fans to bring their own water bottles to some stadiums during the World Cup. FIFA had barred spectators from bringing refillable water bottles into the tournament's 16 stadiums in North America. 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
13: This report is sponsored by IBM. As AI transforms how work gets done, a new IBM CEO study finds success will depend on how quickly organizations redesign their workforce. CEOs agree, people are the priority. 83% of CEOs say AI success depends more on people's adoption than the technology. But many organizations are still struggling to redesign roles, build new skills, and rethink how teams collaborate. This gap is already showing up in the workplace. CEOs say only 25% of employees are using AI as part of their jobs, even though 86% believe their workforce have the skills to collaborate with AI. Looking ahead, CEOs expect the impact on jobs to accelerate. By 2028, 29% of employees may need reskilling for different roles, while 59% will likely require upskilling to perform their current roles more effectively. The findings suggest the real challenge isn't just adopting AI, it's aligning jobs, skills, and ways of working with the speed of AI transformation. To learn more, visit ibm.com/IBV.
9: Hundreds of protesters gathered today in Zvernik, Albania, to rally against a proposed luxury development linked to Ivanka Trump and her husband, Jared Kushner. Activists like Bessiana Guri are worried that the landscape and wildlife will be negatively impacted by the development.
14: We have a landscape protected area that will not be anymore the same landscape. That's also the main reason why a landscape protected area is to protect the landscape, which is unique. It's a beautiful, natural landscape.
9: Defense Secretary Pete Hegseth's message to European leaders during a ceremony marking the 82nd anniversary of D-Day. Hegseth comparing the 1944 Normandy landings to immigration in Europe.
15: Sadly, today, different European beaches are stormed by different dangerous ideologies. Beaches in Spain, in Italy, in Greece, and Bulgaria, boats and men arrive. When will European capitals do something about that?
9: And an emotional moment of silence with the now dwindling number of survivors held for the thousands of Allied troops killed during the invasion at Normandy. The American doctor who tested positive for Ebola after treating patients in the Democratic Republic of Congo is now out of the hospital. After nearly 3 weeks, Dr. Peter Stafford was discharged today, according to health officials in Berlin. Dave Packer, ABC News.
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19: This is America This Week from Westwood One, a recap of the top stories from the week gone by. 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
1: Sagar, Magani, Washington.
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27: A man was shot and killed by the FBI after holding 10 people hostage and warning he had explosives tied to his body. I'm Haya Pinjwani.
19: More details emerge on why an Iowa man allegedly killed six members of his family.
28: The latest to speak out at CBS News is now the latest to be fired from 60 Minutes as Scott Pelley has been shown the door. I'm Jeff McKay.
19: All ahead on America This Week. You're listening to America This Week. I'm John Trout. The Trump administration has agreed to comply with a federal judge's order to temporarily halt its so-called anti-weaponization fund. Washington correspondent Sagar Magani reports this follows a meeting with the House Speaker Mike Johnson and a number of Republican members of Congress who went on the record denouncing the fund.
29: The Trump administration says it will comply with a court's order to pause its new anti-weaponization fund. The nearly $1.8 billion fund was meant to compensate Trump allies, while the president defended it.
30: These were people that were weaponized and really treated brutally by a system that was so corrupt, with corrupt people running it, and they're getting reimbursed for their legal fees and the other things that they had to suffer.
29: There was bipartisan criticism.
31: Under what circumstances would it ever make sense to provide restitution for people who were either pled guilty or were found guilty in a court of law? You want to talk about maybe providing restitution for people who weren't found guilty? Fine. But if you do this, why not for the poor, mostly peaceful protesters in Kenosha and Portland?
29: Republican Tom Tillis.
31: I mean, my God, do you see where this would head? These people don't deserve restitution. Many of them deserve to be in prison. Some of them deserve the pardon because they were over-prosecuted. But this is, this is just stupid on stilts.
29: To Democrat Chris Van Hollen.
32: That is pure theft of public funds. And rewarding individuals who committed crimes is obscene. Every American can see through this illegal, corrupt, self-dealing scheme.
29: A federal judge ordered a halt to the fund's plans pending arguments. The Justice Department says it strongly disagrees, but as word spread that it would pause the fund, Senate Minority Leader Chuck Schumer said Democrats would not stop there.
33: Now, Trump is claiming that the slush fund is dead for now, but Democrats will not stop until it's well and truly buried and can never see the light of day.
29: Sagar Magani, Washington.
19: A Hollywood-style cliffhanger is playing out in California. Jim Roop reports from Los Angeles. Of the two key races in the Golden State, votes continue to be counted, and each race has a candidate backed by President Trump.
34: Let's begin with the only sure thing so far is Democrat L.A. Mayor Karen Bass looking for a second term.
35: We want to bring change to our city, and that's what we've been doing, and that's what we're going to continue to do.
34: Her closest challenger, a Republican, former reality TV star Spencer Pratt, who has campaigned largely on what he calls Bass's mishandling of two major wildfires, one in which he lost his home. He says Bass has come up short since she took office.
36: Well, obviously God wanted five more months of me exposing all the failures of our mayor.
34: So at this point, it does look as if it'll be Bass, currently with more than 35% of the vote, and Pratt hovering around 30% of the vote in November. Now the race for California's governor. Current governor, Democrat Gavin Newsom, terming out, so there will be a new governor, but one has a familiar name, Democrat Javier Becerra. Becerra was California's attorney general at one time. He was also President Biden's health and human services secretary. He gained ground on election night and told his supporters his platform.
37: To ensure everyone, regardless of where you live, what you've learned, who you love, how you look, has a rung on California's ladder of opportunity.
34: Becerra, at the filing of this report, has 25% of the vote. His challenger, Republican Steve Hilton, has a 3 percentage point lead over Becerra, a Republican. Hilton, a former Fox News contributor, is supported by President Trump, and Hilton believes that even in California, California, voters should look at that as positive.
0: Who has a good working relationship with the president and his team. And I would say that regardless of who the president was and which political party they represent, I think it's the responsibility of the governor of a state to try and work constructively with the federal government to get good results.
34: If the trends hold, it'll be incumbent Mayor Karen Bass against mayoral challenger Republican Spencer Pratt, and in the governor's race, Republican Steve Hilton and Democrat Javier Becerra. I'm Jim Roop.
2: Democrats pushed through with the help of Republicans in the U.S. House, voting to pass a war powers resolution Wednesday that aims to potentially limit President Trump's military action in Iran. Correspondent Clayton Neville reports it was a vote that House Speaker Mike Johnson was adamantly against.
3: Four Republicans joined with Democrats to pass the resolution, which now heads to the Senate.
4: On this vote, the yeas are 215 and the nays are 208. The concurrent resolution is adopted.
3: The four Republican congressmen who voted on the resolution were Warren Davidson of Ohio, Thomas Massey of Kentucky, Tom Barrett of Michigan, and Brian Fitzpatrick of Pennsylvania. Democrats like Congressman Ro Khanna say that President Trump escalated the conflict with Iran without congressional approval. Khanna took to social media after the vote.
5: We need to end this war in Iran. Too many Americans are paying too much for gas and food and ordinary costs of living. I wish Thomas Massey and my war powers resolution had passed 2 months ago. We would have avoided the loss of life and all of these costs. But let us at least end the war now.
3: House Speaker Mike Johnson said potentially limiting the president's powers in the throes of war is untimely, negative, and dangerous.
6: I think it is a very dangerous prospect to take away from the administration and the commander-in-chief right now the ability to negotiate. That's what this does. It weakens us, our position and our leverage in negotiation on the peace in that situation.
3: Johnson spoke with CNN's Manu Raju.
6: This question could have been asked at any time over the last half century when Congress has not passed war powers acts, when presidents like, Barack Obama were dropping bombs and missiles all around the world.
3: Secretary of State Marco Rubio warned this week during a House Foreign Affairs Committee hearing that the Iranians would think the administration's hands are going to be tied if a war powers resolution was approved. He said they would think the U.S. couldn't do anything to them, so why would they make a deal? I'm Clayton Neville.
2: Pam Bondi, congressional hearing about Jeffrey Epstein, and a Supreme Court decision on Alabama redistricting. When America This Week continues after these messages.
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2: Welcome back to America This Week. I'm John Trout. In closed-door testimony, former Attorney General Pam Bondi told lawmakers last month her deputy, now President Trump's nominee to take her job, Todd Blanch, was the one responsible for the Justice Department's handling of the Jeffrey Epstein files and investigation. John Stolness has that story from Washington.
1: According to a transcript released by the House Oversight Committee, Bondi said dozens of times in an hours-long interview that Blanch was the one in charge of handling the release of the Epstein files, quote, from the beginning. Representative Robert Garcia, the top-ranking Democrat on the committee, speaking on MS Now.
12: She mentioned Todd Blanch almost 100 times, and 50 of those times, she directly went back and blamed Todd Blanch for all sorts of problems within the Epstein investigation.
1: Garcia and other Democrats are upset Bondi's deposition wasn't videotaped.
12: What we should have done is seen a video of a deposition under oath, but Republicans refused to videotape the interview. They refused to put her under oath. And that is shameful. We need transparency on the Epstein investigation, and Republicans refuse to do that.
1: The committee subpoenaed her back in March to answer questions about her handling of the Epstein files. Bondi angered many Trump supporters with false promises about the documents she would release. Blanch has been interim attorney general since Bondi's firing, and the president announced Wednesday he is nominating Blanch to take the position permanently. At a news conference on fraud in Ohio, Blanch reacted to the president's nomination.
13: Obviously, I'm honored and humbled that the president indicated he is going to nominate me today. I was with him last night at the dinner when he said that. I will work with the senators. I have a good relationship with the Senate on both sides. I don't say no to phone calls. I'll meet with anybody that wants to meet with me.
1: Republican Congressman Mike Lawler tells CNN Blanch and Bondi did an excellent job releasing the files and adhering to the law.
14: They dedicated over 500 attorneys during the holiday time period to review all of these documents to make sure that information that was classified or should not have been released was not.
1: Republican Senate Majority Leader John Thune said Thursday it was, quote, hard to say whether Blanch can win confirmation as Attorney General. Blanch is under fire for the nearly $1.8 billion anti-weaponization fund he says is no longer active. John Stolness, Washington.
2: The U.S. Supreme Court on Tuesday night gave Alabama the go-ahead to use a congressional map that eliminates one of two majority black districts in the state. The justices, in an unsigned 6-3 decision, granted an emergency request filed by Republican officials seeking to use the map, which was enacted in 2023 but's never been used. However, in dissent, liberal Justice Sonia Sotomayor says the majority's decision disregards both democratic values and the rule of law. A lower court had found that the map intentionally discriminated against black voters in violation of the Constitution's 14th Amendment. The state's primaries were originally due to take place May 19th, but officials pushed them back while awaiting the Supreme Court decision. A hostage situation in Bakersfield, California that went through the night into Wednesday finally ended after the FBI shot and killed the suspect, who was allegedly armed with a bomb strapped to his chest. Correspondent Haya Panjwani reports on what police have learned about the hostage taker.
15: A man was shot and killed by the FBI after holding 10 people hostage and warning he had explosives tied to his body. Authorities stormed the building and shot the suspect overnight, ending a more than 15-hour standoff. Bakersfield Assistant Police Chief Jeremy Blakemore said the hostages were found unharmed inside the building.
16: I do want to let everyone know that we're incredibly relieved to report that all of the hostages that were involved have been safely recovered and reunited with their families. There were a total of 10 members of our community whose lives were changed yesterday. Unexpectedly, but we are thankful that they have been reunited with their loved ones after this ordeal.
15: Authorities said the suspect was an Army veteran who was dishonorably discharged, had a history with law enforcement, and was a registered sex offender.
16: Conversations led us to believe that he was really concerned about his previous case history. There were specific elements that he was very frustrated, I think, as some have expressed on some of his social media things that he's released, that he had some concerns related to how his previous cases or case had been handled and what the aftermath of that was, his sentencing and those types of things.
15: Audio courtesy of KERO. I'm Haya Panjwani.
2: Many unanswered questions in Iowa as authorities are investigating the fatal shooting of six people, all from the same family. Correspondent Mike Empin reports.
17: Iowa investigators believe the six were killed by a relative who took his own life when confronted by police. Muscatine, Iowa Police Chief Anthony Keyes says officers were called to a home in the city where they found four people fatally shot.
18: The adult male suspect had left the residence prior to law enforcement's arrival, but was quickly identified as Ryan Willis McFarlane, 52 years, Muscatine, Iowa. Officers located McFarlane on the Riverfront Trail near the pedestrian bridge. While talking to Ryan Willis McFarland, he took his own life.
17: The audio is courtesy of WQAD-TV. Two other men, also believed to be McFarland's relatives, were found fatally shot at other locations in Muscatine. Authorities have not released the victims' names. They're asking anyone with information to contact them. I'm Mike Hempen.
2: A major shakeup at 60 Minutes. And music acts drop out of the Great American State Fair when America This Week continues after these messages.
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2: Welcome back to America This Week. I'm John Trout. Longtime CBS News 60 Minutes correspondent Scott Pelley has been fired by the network after clashing with the show's new executive producer. America in the Morning's Jeff McKay tells us what led to the surprise firing.
21: On Monday, the 60 Minutes staff met in New York City with their new executive producer, Nick Bilton, chosen by CBS News editor-in-chief Barry Weiss as one of the number of changes to the news program that's been on the air for 57 years. Bilton replaced executive producer Tanya Simon, who was let go along with correspondents Cecilia Vega and Sharon Alfonsi. At the Monday meeting, Pelley, who at one time was the CBS evening news anchor and managing editor, criticized the changes made, saying Weiss was, quote, murdering 60 Minutes and that, quote, she does not love this place, she was brought in to kill it and is doing exactly that. Pelley also openly questioned Bilton's qualifications to oversee 60 Minutes. Just over 24 hours after that meeting that Bilton stormed out of, he informed Pelley of his termination Tuesday evening, writing in a note that his employment was, quote, terminated for cause effective immediately. The Hollywood Reporter is reporting that Pelley received a note in his firing saying, quote, yesterday you hijacked my first meeting with the staff to disparage me, my qualifications, and my intentions with remarkable incivility and contempt. With Pelley's exit, along with that of Vega, Alfonsi, and Anderson Cooper, who resigned last week, the show is now down to three correspondents, Leslie Stahl, Bill Whitaker, and John Wertheim. I'm Jeff McKay.
2: A majority of the artists announced for the Freedom 250 concert in Washington, D.C. have dropped out, and some are speaking out. Entertainment reporter Kevin Carr explains.
0: The concert series for the Great American State Fair in Washington, D.C. is in trouble. Artists started distancing themselves from the event hours after the lineup was announced last week. First, Young MC posted on social media that he would not perform at a politicized event. Shortly afterwards, Morris Day did the same. This snowballed over the weekend, with country star Martina McBride, Poison frontman Bret Michaels, and others canceling. Most of the artists said they were told the event would not be political, and Michaels said he had security concerns. On Saturday, President Trump lashed out at the artists on Truth Social, suggesting he would turn the event into a political rally. The cancellations continued into this week, with Fab Morvan of Milli Vanilli speaking to CNN.
4: I'm not into politics, so you hear it first here. I'm not attending June 26th celebration.
0: Not all artists were as delicate. Former CNC Music Factory lead rapper Freedom Williams posted a profanity-laden video from his bathroom saying he wouldn't be bullied into dropping out and that he would perform anywhere.
22: You keep pushing me, I'll do the show in North Korea.
0: On Monday, Vanilla Ice told CBS's The Daily Report that he was all in.
23: It's simple as a pimple for me. There's nothing to it. It's the birthday of America, 250 years.
0: Then he echoed Williams' desire to perform for anyone.
23: Yes, I go play for anybody. Putin, whoever you want. I go to Iran. Don't matter.
0: I'm Kevin Carr.
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7: Welcome to Viewpoint, a public affairs show meant to highlight local and state events and or interviews of interest. I'm Dan Mitchell. Earlier this week, I had an opportunity to interview the mayor of the city of Keene, Jay Kahn. We took a lot of phone calls and had a great discussion about the future of Keene State College here in our community. We also touched upon the situation relative to bids for the downtown Main Street project that hopefully will be underway this summer. Again, a conversation about the college and the rehabilitation project for Keene's Main Street. What's on your mind? Hello and good morning.
8: Hello.
7: Hi.
8: Hello, this is Rose Condanis, and I have lived in Keene since 1986. I love Keene and also love my job. I am now a retired faculty member at Keene State College. So my question has to do with the relationship between the city and the college, and specifically, what do you think, Mayor Kahn, what do you think we can do as citizens of Keene to support the college in this difficulty?
9: Yeah.
7: Excellent question, Rose. Hold the line for us, too. And good morning, by the way. So
9: yeah.
7: It's the mayor and I were just talking about this off air before we started, too. So
9: yeah, I gave Dan a heads up. I thought that some of the citizens for Keene State College would be calling into the show today. And Rose, I know you've been active with that group, and as have I. And I this last week was just a terrific week at Keene State. It was the last week of the spring semester, lead up to graduation and final exams.
7: Yeah.
9: And the projects that students were doing this last week, there was a academic showcase on Friday, and I was there also on Wednesday to see architecture students and product design students. But the academic showcase was it just covered so many different disciplines, including journalism and media arts, management. There's so much project-based learning taking place at Keene State. And our city and our employers in the region, Monadnock region, can take advantage of these students. And I hope that the internship possibilities that our city can provide is a part of the plan going forward. These students are talented, and the kind of projects they're doing compared to, you know, 10 years ago as I left Keene State are really advanced. And so I'm very impressed with the quality of work, the critical thinking that's going into their work, the communication skills that they're coming out of Keene State with, and their commitment to service. Just the athletic students at Keene State contributed over 80,000 hours of service to the city of Keene. So our service organizations can really benefit from the workforce that the city that the college students provide. I want to give credit to the Keene State College faculty who have mentored these students too. I was in the Media Arts Center and saw one of your past colleagues, Julio Dos Sesto, this last week. What he has done to the recording studios at Keene State, and Dan, you ought to see these. They're so state-of-the-art, what the kids are having the opportunity to do for podcasts, for Zoom broadcasts. It really, really top-drawer kind of education. So certainly take advantage of the students, employ them as in interns, help them make plant roots in our city. What I remember of the college's alumni is that there are about 6,000 of the 35,000 students that have graduated from Keene State College over the years that are living in Keene. So we're so integrally tied to each other that
7: the question though from Rose is about what can the public do and the regular people. Obviously, she's been involved in working at the college for people who don't remember.
9: Yeah.
7: So did you, Jay, worked at the college for quite some time? But businesses and corporations obviously wanting to hire students. What are other ways that the public might be able to impress upon the state of New Hampshire? And we know a lot of the issues have to do with the university system and all the cutbacks that have been happening at the college and how greatly just behind the scenes, whether it's the faculty, staff, support staff, and everything else at the college has dwindled quite a bit. And my understanding is there's also sort of a certain degree of loss of, about how the people who work there feel and how they're being treated by the state. Maybe address that and how that relates to our community, sure, too, because there are, it's not the happiest place on earth right now as far as the staff there, right? I'm not wrong about that, right? That,
9: you know, I think
7: uncertainty.
9: There's uncertainty all around us.
7: Yeah, yeah.
9: I think they're different levels. I think the faculty are engaged, the students are engaged, and there's a quality education to be had at Keene State College. No question about that in my mind. But what an individual citizen can do, what a business owner can do, is be stronger advocates. We have a legislature that is not supporting public education on any level. And at the college and university level for the university system of New Hampshire, it's diminishing the image of our public institutions. And I think the public needs to react. We've got organizations like the New Hampshire Business and Industry Association, such a strong advocate for the future workforce in our state, and they're not penetrating the legislature in a policy effective manner. And so I think voters have an opportunity at the ballot box, number one. Number two, the legislature loves having the public come to testify. And for the university system of New Hampshire's appropriation, it was cut back 25 to 30% in this current biennium. The impact on the university system in this coming year is even greater than it was, and that's what the college has been trying to prep for. Is to try to absorb that. Colleges trying, the new university system are trying to be good stewards as best they can. but they need the support of the public.
7: Anything else, Rose, that you

0: became much more aware of how devastating the cuts have been. Of course, we read, you know, the clips in the newspaper and such, but it's been drastic, and the number of faculty is down to about 60, used to be 150. So the impact on students is tremendous. And I think we have to be aware, and I want to make everyone aware that I am a member of Citizens for King State. And there is a website that we're asking citizens to join so they could get, we can get the word out to them. It's called CitizensForKingStateCollege.com. And we've been organizing, trying to communicate with the legislature, with the governor, with anyone in public service there to advocate for us, because we can't take these cuts anymore. They're huge. Thank you.
1: We appreciate the phone call. And outside of Keene State, are there organizations, I would assume, that there's one similar in the Plymouth area relative to Plymouth State University and in the Durham area, where, of course, UNH is similar groups and organizations? Because it, when we talk about dealing with the legislature and trying to impart our point of view, New Hampshire or the Keene area, the Monadnock region, basically vote to Democrat, and as do a lot of the college towns. That being said, though, it has to be more than just the Keene area and other areas if we're going to make changes at the legislature, right?
2: Yeah,
1: I mean,
2: that's absolutely true. And, of course, Keene State alums are all over the state. Mm. And so let me go back in time. When I was president of Keene State in the 2012-13 year, that is when Bill O'Brien led a very conservative Republican legislature. You can remember the 2012 election. And there was the reaction to a Democratic leadership in the national level. Maggie Hessen was elected, but the legislature was decidedly Republican. Bill O'Brien led a 50% cut in university system funding, again, from close to $100 million down to $50 million. Over the last 10 years, the university system and the state clawed their way back to build that funding base back to around $95 million. Now it's been cut back to $77 million. So what happened at that moment is alums, parents, students became mobilized. And it caused that opportunity for the legislature. It took 10 years to claw its way back to the funding level that was cut 10 years before that. I think the response needs to be more rapid this time, and because more is at stake. We're losing our young people to other states, and that's not sustainable. And that's why the Business and Industry Association is so active in this. And I think we all need to feel that stake in our future. So let's follow the lead of these former faculty and concerned citizens in the city of Keene, and stay informed. Know when it is appropriate for the public to be more vocal and more present in the legislature's considerations, and just what is the university system's proactive position. Now, the question about is this common in the other university system cities? And the answer is, at this time, no.
1: Really?
2: Really, Keene is the only city in the state that is hosting a public university or college. When you think about it, the size of Keene and the workforce that we have in Keene is much greater than it is in Durham, greater than it is in Plymouth. And so we've taken a really bold step here with the citizens group that has formed, and we're leading the way. And I think that other communities will come to want to advocate alongside Keene.
1: The reason this came up as well, and we obviously have a lot of other things to talk about, but one of the big or good news

0: stories out of the university system is that, well, good in the sense that their new nursing school, and they've had nursing programs for decades. Two of my daughters graduated from the nursing program, but now it's a full-on nursing school, School of Nursing, same way that they have the Peter Paul School of Business and their School of Forestry. They have the School of Nursing. They have 110 available slots, which is a pretty big program compared to other schools in the state. But they had 2,000 students apply, and they had to shut down the open enrollment because they reached their capacity of how many people actually were just trying to get a slot. And then somebody called right off and said, well, talk to the mayor when he's on. Keene State has a nursing program. Again, it's kind of had its highs and its lows. But to direct these students that didn't get in time to enroll there to enroll at Keene State and to see what we could do to expand our nursing program and to make it even better. If you know that you have this many students and you can't think that all 2,000 were just from New Hampshire that wanted to get into the School of Nursing. It's got an excellent reputation that Keene State could build on that. The same way that they're working with local employers when it comes to manufacturing and safety and technology, we're just begging for nurses. And yeah, what Keene State could do as far as that's concerned.
1: Yeah, well, they're, that strategy needs to be at a couple of different levels. By the way, Dan's wearing a University of New Hampshire t-shirt today.
0: As a matter of fact, I am. Yes.
1: We need to get him a red one. First off, I think nursing is people who are interested in becoming nurses are applying to multiple campuses. They know how tight the market is. And my guess is there's a lot of overlap in those applications to Keene State College and to Plymouth State and to Riviera and other other campuses, Colby Sawyer.
0: Yeah, Colby Sawyer has good nursing, that's right.
1: In the state of New Hampshire. The advantage there is to Keene is the Cheshire Medical Center is just absorbing any student. It is an internship site.
0: Yeah, for their clinicals.
1: For the clinical the portion of the program, which is significant in the last 2 years of nursing programs. One of the things that is holding back the capacity across the nation, by the way, the number of jobs that are open in nursing right now that require a degree, there are 4,000 in the state of New Hampshire.
0: No.
1: But one of the things holding it back is UNH and the... They have the only graduate program in the university system. And in order to maintain an accredited nursing program, you've got to have master's degreed and doctoral degreed nurses leading those programs as faculty. So produce more faculty at University of New Hampshire, and that's something that they can do uniquely in the state as a master's and doctoral graduate program institution. That would help increase and broaden the opportunities for students in the state of New Hampshire. Keene State has, I think, a capacity of at least 32 that they admit each year. And again, that is helping the workforce here in the Monadnock region.
0: Right. And nursing students should always check, too, because whether you're talking about the hospital or nursing homes, the county, I know, has been really very desperate for nursing, too, that very often they can help with tuition and help with some of the cost of the education for these nurses as long as they stay in the area, too. And that's something that should be investigated, just given the high cost of education these days.
1: Yep.
0: 603-357-1290 on any subject this morning. You can speak with the mayor. You're on the radio. Good morning. How are you?
2: Morning, Dan. Morning, Mayor. How are you?
0: We're great. Thanks.
2: All right. Hey, so you're hitting upon where I was going, and that is, you know, we're a graying state. We're like in the top three in graying states. County-wise, we're in the top two in graying. And our industrial base can only take so much. I mean, and we have workers that are aging out. They're moving into retirement. And, you know, we as a state need to do whatever we can to encourage young people to be here. And our university systems is one of the key players in all of this across the state. We get this in this corner of the state, but we need to continue to, you know, push the conversation outside of this area and really have them understand that this is the key. You know, we can develop, we have developed, and look at the certificate year program for precision
0: manufacturing. What is that?
2: Manufacturing. Thank you. And so we have to do what we can to encourage people to stay here as they go through these and the colleges and making it unaffordable for our local people. So they have to look outside of state. Makes no sense. Makes no sense whatsoever. And if our industrial base collapses, that's going to, I mean, our taxes are going to be even that much worse and people are going to be struggling to maintain as they are already. So that's just my thoughts out there.
0: Yeah, and I mentioned for folks who don't know, this is Chris Coates, a county administrator. Can you explain just quickly, because I mentioned about the need for nurses in particular because of the of Maplewood and the nursing home, what sort of incentives or help that the county is doing to try to reach out to try to get more nurses to work at the nursing home?
2: We pay for the education. While they're in school, you know, we're helping them, you know, with, you know, paying them as they work. If they get out of school, if they're already out, we're helping them there. We're encouraging our current base and we're encouraging the future to come work for us. But we're mirroring what everybody else is doing out there. I mean, Temkin is paying for people to go to school. You know, we'll help people go to school. Other companies are doing the same thing. And that's what the county's doing. We're trying to find, we have a shortage. We have traveling nurses that are costing us millions upon millions of dollars. Thank God, recently we started a program where we have these nurses that are coming in from Canada that are helping, which is actually a savings in the long run, a significant savings in the long run. And over time, if we can get enough in, then we can, you know, they're committed for 3 years to us. And so that's huge, but we have a shortage, and we're all stealing from each other. So we have to create. We worked with King State. We worked with River Valley to start an LNA to LPN to RN to RMBA program at King State College. When the ARPA monies were available, we gave King State a chunk of money to really help develop that system. And we have a half a floor not open right now because we just don't have the staff to man it. And that we have on the wait list, we have many on the wait list wanting to get into Maplewood. And so it's really, we need to do what we can to ensure that our institutions are funded at the levels they need to so we can be competitive with other states to be able to, you know, have these students come here from all over the place, but more importantly, from our own state. Yeah, and our own communities.
1: And look at what Keene offers to a college student. It's a safe community. It's attractive. There's a proximity of the college to the downtown area. There are opportunities for internships locally. We're a welcoming community, and we have embraced college students for 117 years here in Keene. We're a supportive community, and all of that is present here to help create that atmosphere that is supportive for college students. Nursing, it provides an interesting example that I think Keene State is taking to more of its programs, and in particular to manufacturing. Nursing, as you described, has a career ladder that begins in high school with licensed nursing assistants. So that's an entry point. And it's great that the county and other healthcare in our region is supporting students to take advantage of the career ladders that are available to them through River Valley and Keene State College to advance in their field. And this week, that the first graduating class from the 1 year optics manufacturing program at Keene State is going to graduate. And that is a 1 year program. So if you're already employed or have an interest in moving into advanced manufacturing in this region, there are many companies that are supporting you into that optics manufacturing program. And so now Keene State is starting to think in terms of how do they build the stackable credentials the one-year certification programs that help people earn while they learn.
0: Right.
1: And earn by while you learn kind of programs help support students through their career development.
0: Anything else, Chris? We appreciate you calling in.
2: The mayor hit on it too. It's just like Keene State is understanding and being flexible. And for the reasons that this generation is a different generation, that they're looking at it differently than they have in the past. You know, it used to be when I went to college, it was 4 years of school, college. And the kids nowadays are saying, do I go right into the workforce? Do I go to 2 year school? Do I go just right into the armed services? Or do I try to figure out something in the trades that I need to do? I mean, they're really looking at their options, but the one thing they don't want to do is get themselves into some level of debt. And so I appreciate the fact that Keene State College is looking at this and trying to be flexible on the move, and their hands are tied on some levels because the people in Congress just don't understand that they need the revenue to be able to do the work they need to do to keep these kids here. That's the big important thing for me. So and by the way, next month on my show, Dan, I've got two individuals from that group that are going to be on with us, and we're going to discuss this really in great detail and what they're doing and how they can move forward. So I appreciate the mayor bringing it up today.
0: Yeah, and we appreciate your phone call as well, 603-357-1290. If you want to join us, still time for you to be part of our open mic program. Other things that the city of Keene is looking at, obviously some surprise when we learned just over a week ago that no bids had come in for the Main Street project is something that we've been talking about for years on the program. We also then learned pretty quickly that there was a company that wanted to bid for the Main Street project but had some problems or issues with the internet and getting the bid in time. The lawyer for the city of Keene, working with city staff, were able to give us yet another deadline, which will be 2:00 this Friday, where that company, Casella from Vermont, and any other company still could put in a bid to try to get this project moving forward. How confident are you, Mayor, that Casella will at least put in a bid? How confident are you that there might be other bids? And most importantly, are the bids, and this is most important, that they come in within budget for the city of Keene?
1: Yeah.
0: Because Keene is running out of time, literally and figuratively, for this project to happen.
1: A surprise, no doubt. This project has languished over a number of years now. The city's trying hard to attract bidders to get the project moving. We'll see what happens this Friday. It's hard to walk on those eggshells and try to get across the line.
0: We had Brian Ruoff, the city engineer, on right after this happened. We had him on at the beginning of the week. Following that Friday when we learned that there were no bids, and I did ask him about a contingency plan. Is there a way to at least piecemeal start doing some of the underground work? Is it a roll of the dice and just say, fix it as it goes? We've heard that recommendation, at least from some residents and taxpayers over the years, is, all right, if it happens, it happens. If it doesn't, you know, just hold your breath. What's the plan if there isn't a usable, workable, affordable bid on Friday?
1: Well, there's always the option of wait and see what happens, but it's so short-sighted, right? It can create major business disruptions.
0: We know that, but if there's nobody to bid, nobody to do the work, all of these discussions for 10 years about bike lanes and trees and traffic lights and traffic patterns and bimodal and everything else, multimodal, not getting anybody to do the work. That wasn't on anybody's whiteboard, was it? I mean, just, of course they're going to want to make millions of dollars and come do the project.
1: I think that's always been a question mark. It's a big project. Our local companies are not inclined to bid on something of this scale. So it does take some interest from out of the area. I wish that there was a collaboration among local companies in the Monadnock region that would come forward and offer a bid. there's money to be made in this project, and I think we've got the quality of companies locally that could put together a good bid. But I recognize this is larger than what those companies generally.
3: From ABC News, I'm Dave Packer. Breaking this hour, a manhunt in Toledo, Ohio, after reports of multiple people shot this afternoon near a community street festival. Police say many victims have been taken to nearby hospitals, but gave no further information at this time on how many were shot. Israel carrying out airstrikes in southern Lebanon today. 9 people reported dead, including members of the Lebanese military. ABC's Tom Sophie Borridge.
4: The U.S.-Iran talks also hinging on the conflict in Lebanon between Israel and the Iranian-backed militant group Hezbollah. Today, the Lebanese army saying 3 of its soldiers were killed in an Israeli strike. Just days after the U.S. brokered an agreement for Lebanon's army to gradually replace Israeli troops and Hezbollah in the country's south. The IDF saying today's strike is under review.
3: And Iran condemning new U.S. attacks is a clear a violation of the ceasefire there. It comes after the U.S. military says it targeted Iranian radar sites and shot down several Iranian drones near the Strait of Hormuz. The Pentagon also says U.S. forces helped shoot down incoming Iranian missiles and drones fired toward Kuwait and Bahrain. Severe storms are firing up tonight. Indiana to New Hampshire, potentially damaging winds and hail. ABC News meteorologist Samara Theodore.
5: We've got some storms that'll be rolling through, cooling us down tonight. Temperatures will be dropping as well. The storms are lined up from New York to Boston, back through central Pennsylvania.
3: Pope Leo visiting Spain, becoming the first pope to visit the country since 2011. ABC's Marcus Morris traveling with the pope.
6: Some 2 million people are expected to converge here in Spain to see the pope. As we arrived here today from Rome, we saw people lining the streets, waving flags, and there were also people gathering on the bridges, really giving you a sense of how much excitement there is and anticipation ahead of this visit.
3: The Pope expected to speak to Spain's parliament in Madrid next week and then visit Barcelona. 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
7: This report is sponsored by IBM. As AI transforms how work gets done, a new IBM CEO study finds success will depend on how quickly organizations redesign their workforce. CEOs agree, people are the priority. 83% of CEOs say AI success depends more on people's adoption than the technology. But many organizations are still struggling to redesign roles, build new skills, and rethink how teams collaborate. This gap is already showing up in the workplace. CEOs say only 25% of employees are using AI as part of their jobs, even though 86% believe their workforce have the skills to collaborate with AI. Looking ahead, CEOs expect the impact on jobs to accelerate. By 2028, 29% of employees may need reskilling for different roles, while 59% will likely require upskilling to perform their current roles more effectively. The findings suggest the real challenge isn't just adopting AI, it's aligning jobs, skills, and ways of working with the speed of AI transformation. To learn more, visit ibm.com/IBV.
3: Extraordinary court hearing Friday involving Justice Department lawyers charged with defending President Trump's White House ballroom project.
8: The Department of Justice says President Trump's ballroom is necessary because of security concerns, pointing to the White House Correspondents' Dinner in an attempt to urge an appeals court panel to throw out a lower court's order that halted construction. Now, the DOJ says only Congress can block the project on the site of the now demolished east wing of the White House. But they also say they don't need congressional approval.
3: ABC's Alex Perchet. President Trump held what the White House billed as an economic speech last night in Wisconsin ahead of the November midterms. ABC's Olivia Rubin.
9: President Trump touting an economic win, a strong jobs report that showed extensive hiring.
10: These are the strongest job numbers of the entire administration so far, and that's during this conflict on top of it. So it's great.
9: The labor market adding 172,000 jobs in May, according to new government data, more than double what economists expected. The unemployment rate holding steady at 4.3%.
3: Tonight in Las Vegas, game 3 of the Stanley Cup Final. The Carolina Hurricanes and Vegas Golden Knights are neck and neck in the series, each with one win under their belts. Still no update on the Golden Knights defenseman Braden McNabb, who took a puck in the face in Game 2. The game starting at 8 p.m. Eastern on ABC. Dave Packer, ABC News.
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20: Okay, so here's the deal. Whenever I get out of an Uber, I just don't, like, open the door and jump out. I don't do that.
21: What do you do?
20: Well, it's like...
21: Lay down, take a nap?
20: No, I actually feel around to make sure that I haven't left anything.
21: Okay, that's fine.
20: And then if it's dark, then I'll actually turn on my phone's flashlight and then take a look around. Because, you know, once they drive off...
21: Yeah, they're gone.
20: It's it.
21: It's like they disappear. It's like a ghost car.
20: So Uber came out with their annual Lost and Found list. Things that people have left in an Uber that have been unbelievable.
21: You got to think the number one thing is cell phones.
20: Exactly. Over a million.
21: A million phones?
20: Yes, yes.
21: Apple's just licking their chops.
20: Yeah, and they have a solution to this. I'm going to tell you more about that in a second. But first, here are some other things that were left in an Uber. My favorite, an ankle bracelet.
21: Like the jewelry or one of the ones the cops give you?
20: The cops give you. He's got the Uber. And you just figure out, yeah, I'm going to take this sucker off right now. Dentures.
21: Ooh. Blackberry on
20: Bartoyan. 20 pounds of duck sausage.
21: That's a lot of sausage.
20: That's a lot of sausage.
21: Of any kind of sausage. But then duck is even more specific.
20: Live butterflies.
21: Oh, no. Forgot your life. They're not going to be live for very
20: no,
21: long.
20: No, it's not.
21: If you were an Uber driver and you look back and you see live butterflies, do you just chuck it out the window and carry on with your life?
20: Well, I would want to set them free.
21: I don't want a responsibility of live butterflies.
20: Oh. Okay, my favorite one. Somebody left a dishwasher.
21: How?
20: Like a desk, you know, like a tabletop dishwasher. Not one of those big ones, but just a dishwasher.
21: Oh, I didn't even know there was a tabletop dishwasher.
20: There is, like for apartments.
21: Okay.
20: Yeah. So, I mean, but think about that. How do you not notice, like, you can't got in the car with right. a 50-pound dishwasher?
21: I got in the car with this huge, heavy box, and now that burden's been lifted. Maybe they didn't want to throw it, didn't know where to throw it away, so they're like, I'll just take an Uber and leave it there.
20: You know what? You could do that in New York. That would be the best way.
21: Someone else's problem.
20: And so Uber has a new way for you to get your stuff back. We're going to talk about that, as well as I want you to think about what are the top cities where people leave the weirdest things? What are the top cities?
21: Okay.
20: And before we get to all that, I'd like to thank Carbonite for helping to make this show possible. I mean, think about all the irreplaceable moments on your computer, your kids' photos, you have important records, just years and years of work and so many memories. Now, if your computer crashed today, how much would you lose? 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Okay, so what is America's most forgetful city?
21: San Francisco, because it's Uber, and a lot of people Uber in San Francisco. It's not a lot of driving.
20: No.
21: New York?
20: Yes.
21: Well, that was too easy of an answer.
20: And then comes Miami, and then comes Chicago.
21: Okay.
20: So the Uber has a brand new feature. So let's say you do forget something in the Uber car.
21: Right.
20: Is that you can message Uber. They will message the driver. And then when it's convenient for the driver, he or she will, like, drive around and then drop off whatever you left.
21: And I'm sure I'm going to have to pay for that.
20: Of course you're going to have to pay for it. That is. And whoever left the dishwasher behind, you know what? They wanted a clean getaway.
21: I could have predicted that's what you were going to say.
20: Oh, because after all, would you expect no less? It's Kim Komando, and I'm the Kim Komando Show, and joining me is Andrew Babinski.
21: Hi, Kim.
20: And let me tell you, there's so much going on in the tech space. We're going to start with SpaceX. I am so excited for this. I just signed the paper today.
21: Sign what paper?
20: The paperwork. I know, you know what? You don't want to rely on me for stock advice.
21: Okay.
20: Yeah, because I am still holding hope against hope that someday GoPro is going to make it.
21: Yeah, I saw that it went up like 400%. It's now up to 50 cents a stock.
20: Is it really? Yeah, I didn't know that.
21: No, I'm joking.
20: I was going to say, what happened? I missed it. Should I cash out?
21: Yeah.
20: So SpaceX is going public. A $1.75 trillion valuation.
21: And you got in on the IPO? Is that what paperwork you signed?
20: Yeah, but I'm not the only one who can do this. You can get on it, too.
21: Okay.
20: You don't need to have, like, all this money to do it, either. It's going to be listed on the NASDAQ, SPCX. The price, June 11th, is going to start at $135 per share.
21: I'm not huge in the stock market, but that seems very high for an IPO.
20: Well, I don't know, because they've got so much going on.
21: Right.
20: And so really, I think what's going to happen is that it's going to go up really high, really fast, and then probably settle back down.
21: Right. That's what happens with every IPO.
20: So if you are with Robinhood, Fidelity, or Schwab, what I really like is that a lot of these IPOs, especially when we start talking about tech companies, is like, you were so right. You can't buy the shares.
21: Mm-hmm.
20: But with SpaceX, they have reserved 30% for the average person.
21: Okay.
20: So 30% of the shares are available to purchase.
21: What's it feel like to be an average person?
20: I love being average. It kind of is the reason why I go to a health club and swipe, because it makes me feel normal.
21: Here's one question. Normal. Are you worried, though, that the head of this company is this volatile person that can go out there and dump the price of the stock by two tweets?
20: Elon Musk, yes, controls 85%.
21: Correct.
20: I think we've all gotten used to him.
21: Okay.
20: You know,
21: but has the stock market gotten used to him?
20: I think because of what he can do and what he has done.
21: Because, okay, there was this, like, I want to say 4 years ago, maybe 3.5 to 4 years ago, I saw an interview with a technology guy, and he was like, listen, the future of automobiles, there's going to be Toyotas and Teslas and whatever China makes, and that's it. And I thought that was interesting. So I went and I bought some Tesla stock. And then Elon Musk went out and said a bunch of crap, and that Tesla stock went in the garbage. Are you not worried about that with SpaceX?
20: I think he's matured.
21: Oh, wow. Wow.
20: I mean, you know, okay, I know there's still the fart sound in the Tesla.
21: Okay.
20: But Anthropic is also going public. Makers of Claude.
21: Did you get in on that one as well?
20: No, it just has filed for an IPO. Okay. And I will buy it too.
21: Okay.
20: I will. $965 billion.
21: That's a lot.
20: I mean, think about this.
21: That's almost a trillion-dollar company, and they're not even public.
20: And meanwhile, Google's sitting there saying, like, hey, what about us? They're raising $80 billion.
21: For what?
20: They say it's going to go straight into their AI infrastructure.
21: Oh, okay. nod to bonuses for suite level employees.
20: Warren Buffett's Berkshire Hathaway, they're writing a $10 billion check.
21: For which one?
20: For Alphabet.
21: Wow. So they're going to buy $10 billion of the $80 billion they're trying to raise?
20: Yes.
21: And Warren Buffett knows what he's doing with his money.
20: Well, he said he's kind of retired, but I don't think you ever can retire.
21: You can't say you're retired and then you just made a $10 billion investment.
20: That's true.
21: It's not possible. It's not retired.
20: Okay, I'm going to play bingo now.
21: Right. Pickleball, buy 8% of Google. Then I'll have a dinner at 4 o'clock.
20: So I was driving along and I asked Siri a question about, I wanted to know what was the 10-day forecast.
21: Can I guess what Siri's answer was?
20: Well,
21: I cannot help you with that right now, but if you want to open it in the app, I can send you a link.
20: No, actually, I was pleasantly surprised, and Barry was in the passenger seat. He's like, what was that? I'm like, I don't know. So I said, Siri, give me the 10-day forecast for Santa Barbara, California. And Siri said, would you like me to use Gemini or ChatGPT for that?
21: Interesting.
20: And I said, I would like ChatGPT.
21: So one of the options wasn't Apple Intelligence?
20: Nope.
21: Uh-oh.
20: Okay. And so she went out, and she got ChatGPT with the 10-day forecast. But then at the end, she had something very interesting to say. I wish I could have recorded it.
21: Was it an ad?
20: It should have been. It said, please keep in mind that ChatGPT hallucinates, and it's best to check all your information.
21: Did it say it was going to be 36 below zero on no, Friday? Because that would have been a hallucination.
20: So, but I am one of the people who gets the iOS operating system a little bit earlier than everybody else. And so on Monday, June 8th, we have the WWDC.
21: The crowd goes wild.
20: They do that.
21: No, of course they do.
20: It has a lightning port. Yeah.
21: But isn't it getting mellower and mellower and mellower every year? Like the excitement has died down.
20: No, you still have all these Apple fanboys.
21: But it's just the same product, rinse and repeat. Okay. We have an iPad. This time it has one new feature. Hey, guess what? We have an iPad. This time it has one new feature. They don't make anything new.
20: Well, they say that's going to focus on fixes instead of new features.
21: People get excited about fixes.
20: So Siri's going to have a brand new app on the home screen. Oh. Yes, I know. I'm pretty excited about that myself.
21: Awesome. Something for me to delete. I love it.
20: There's this guy who works for Bloomberg. We're trying to get him on the show. Mark Gurman. Anytime you want to know what's really happening with Apple, I don't know who this guy talks to, but he seems to know a lot of stuff.
21: Okay.
20: So he was reporting that Apple has pushed its iPhone connected glasses to late 2027. So, you know, the glasses that would compete with Meta's glasses.
21: Is it possible that they're pushing them to 2027 because no one cares about iPhone connected glasses?
20: Well, what they want to do is come out with the iPhone glasses that are at a reasonable price point, so maybe $300 to $500.
21: Okay,
20: but you know, in all Apple fashion, they'll come out at $300 to $500, and they'll say, "Do you want the sides to those glasses? And would you like to have 500 gigs with those glasses?
21: Do you want them to work? Well, that'll be an additional $1,200. Yes.
20: And then don't forget, you need the case.
21: I don't need the case. I don't even need the glasses. I've been saying this for 10 months on this show. They are pushing these glasses. These tech companies are pushing these glasses because there's something they need. And they want us to wear these glasses all around. Nobody likes these. I've asked you multiple times. Do you know anyone who uses these glasses on a daily basis?
20: What do you think they want?
21: Tracking. They want to be able. Yeah. I think it's for artificial intelligence, the visual side. They want to record every single thing that you're looking at, that you're seeing inside your home, inside your work, where you when you go around That's about true. Town. No one wants these glasses. We've been there and we've done this. Google Glass flopped. Google Glass was a punchline.
20: Glass holes.
21: Right. Why are they pushing this so hard?
20: Well, why do you think we're building all these data centers?
21: Well, that's a bit different.
20: I mean, it's not so that you can do a character yourself in ChatGPT.
21: Right, but you also don't need the consumer to buy in, hand you money to help build whatever you're trying to build.
20: So when we talk about Google, what comes to mind with Google? I mean, searches, search artificial engine. Intelligence.
21: I would go search engine and maps. That would be one and two.
20: Ads.
21: Absolutely.
20: Okay. Mosquitoes.
21: Apps. What?
20: Yes. Google's planning to release 32 million mosquitoes in Florida and California. I'm not making this up. It's called Google's debug plan.
21: Okay. Well, that's the opposite of debugging.
20: Okay.
21: You're adding bugging.
20: They want to spread male mosquitoes carrying Wolbachia, which is a naturally occurring bacteria that makes disease-carrying Culex mosquito eggs.
21: What is happening here?
20: I have no idea.
21: I know these are all words you're saying, but when you push them together, they don't make any sense to me.
20: Well, it doesn't make any sense to me either. It's supposedly that you're going to have the mosquito sip nectar and not blood. And so we're going to have mosquitoes, but they're not going to be the one like, ow, son of a gun.
21: Why are they doing this? Why is Google getting in the mosquito game?
20: I have no idea.
21: I thought
20: it was interesting.
21: Are they strapping cameras onto these mosquitoes?
20: So it's just Florida and California right now. They're the testing grounds.
21: That's so weird.
20: Okay. Meanwhile, I don't know if you heard about this. I want you to think about how you would feel if you were on this plane.
21: Okay.
20: You're flying from Newark to Spain.
21: Okay. It's a long flight.
20: 9.5 hour flight.
21: Yeah.
20: Okay. You're about halfway over the Atlantic.
21: Oh, that's the ocean. Yes.
20: And you think to yourself, oh, I'm just going to get, I think I'll have another cocktail and I'll go to sleep.
21: Mm-hmm.
20: But then the captain of the flight comes on and says, sorry, folks, got some bad news for you. We have to turn around and we've got to go back to Newark Airport. Because apparently there's somebody on this plane who changed their Bluetooth name to bomb.
21: That's not good. Of all the words to pick, that's like the worst one.
20: So the flight turns around, gets back to Newark Airport, 16-year-old kid.
21: It was a speaker, right? It ended up being a Bluetooth speaker.
20: Yes, Bluetooth speaker, named it bomb. They had to empty out the plane.
21: Now,
20: go through TSA again.
21: When I read the story, though, weren't they announcing whoever's got it, just tell us and we'll address it. We won't have to turn the plane around. And the kid would not speak up.
20: Mm-mm.
21: What a jerk.
20: So I would be so mad.
21: I hope those Google mosquitoes attack this kid.
20: God, yeah, that speaker just synced up the whole trip.
21: We're going to try this one again.
20: Kim has
21: a bad joke. So I'll buckle in. Now, what were you saying? What was this natural transition you were about to do?
20: Are you ready for it?
21: Yeah.
20: That speaker just synced up the whole trip.
21: Oh, man. Wasn't even worth the restart. Boy.
20: All right. 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All right, let me tell you, I had trouble putting today's show together.
21: Why?
20: Because there's just so much that I want to tell people.
21: Okay.
20: There's just so much that you guys and gals, that everybody just needs to know. Like, we're going to talk about Apple. They quietly did something that will put money in your pocket. What?
21: No, they didn't.
20: Yeah, they did.
21: I don't believe it.
20: I asked ChatGPT to do a whole mood board about me.
21: Mm-hmm.
20: It's really interesting. We're going to talk about AI brain rot. Well, you have brain rot.
21: That's all of it. All of AI is... Everything that's AI and that's put on the internet is brain rot.
20: No, no, no. It's not that it is brain rot that is giving you brain rot.
21: Well, that's not hard.
20: Okay. Well, I was going to say, glad you did. We got that and all of your great phone calls coming up. As America celebrates its 250th birthday, let's talk about something that's been a cornerstone of the American dream, owning a home. 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
1: I just did this. I traded in my son's iPad that's literally been sitting in the garage for 3 years.
0: How much you get?
1: $500.
0: That's amazing.
1: And I almost threw it away. And it was worth $500. And it almost paid for fully for his new iPad.
0: But here's the thing now. What they've changed is that you don't have to buy anything automatically.
1: Okay.
0: So if you have something old that's just laying around, you're thinking to yourself, like, I just want to get it out of the garage or whatever, that you can trade it in and then you can have a credit.
1: They need chips. That's why they're doing this. They need chips.
0: I was just going to say that. They need chips. And also, they're banking on everybody wanting the new iPhone Fold.
1: Okay.
0: $2,500.
1: No way.
0: Yeah.
1: I'm out.
0: $2,500.
1: I'm going to need 74 iPads to trade in people.
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0: 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All right, ready?
1: Yeah.
0: Let's start some phone calls.
1: Let's do it.
0: Diana in Houston, Texas. You're up first. Hello there, Diana.
2: Hello, how are you?
0: Great, great. What's going on?
2: Now when I ask ChatGPT, they're going to say I'm dirty, Diana.
1: All right. Just to explain what she means during the commercial break.
2: Just playing around on ChatGPT, and I said, I'm going to say, what's my name? And it says, I don't know your name yet. The only personal detail I have in my memory is your birth date. And it said it at such and such time in, you know, the town. And then I was like, how did you know that? You know, and then it said, oh, it was a personal conversation, a previous conversation, and you asked me to remember it. And I never would have put that on there.
0: Well, here's the deal. Is that ChatGPT is good, it hallucinates, but it's not a psychic.
2: Yeah.
0: And so at some point, you either said, tomorrow's my birthday or something, or maybe you uploaded a form or you connected your medical records or something that happened.
1: Isn't it possible that it scraped the people sites?
0: It could have. But I think it's more likely that that you probably put something in there. Now, here's the deal is that you can go and check. You go into ChatGPT settings, personalization, and then memory. And then you can look at anything that may be in there. But then again, it may not necessarily be in that memory. I mean, it's really hard to pinpoint. What you can do is tell it to forget it.
2: I did that. I put delete this memory, but I can still see it on the history. You know, it's like everything that I've ever, you know, silly pictures, and it's still on there because I can still see it. But
0: yeah, that's,
2: I'll try that. I'll go into the settings and see if that'll wipe it out.
0: Yeah, that's what you want to do. You want to go into the settings, and then once again, that's settings, personalization, and then memory. And then keep in mind that you can turn off the memory entirely.
1: Would you recommend that?
0: Yeah, well, I like it to remember things.
1: So do I.
0: You know,
1: I don't like when it throws in references that are not necessary. Like, I'll say, you know, give me a recipe for beef stroganoff or something.
0: And it'll say like, oh yeah, you know, Kim is so much smarter than you.
1: No, it'll say, it'll give the recipe all the instructions. And at the end, I think Amelia and Francis will really like this one. And I'm like, I don't want to be your best friend, ChatGPT. Just, I want to know how long I need to bake it for. Okay,
0: calm down. Yeah, you know, you can't use beef stroganoff as a password.
1: Oh, really?
0: It's not strong enough. Okay, I'm sorry.
1: Whatever.
0: Kathy in Minneapolis. Gosh, I just hate you. Well, not you, Kathy. I hate Andrew.
1: You can too, Kathy. What? Go ahead.
3: Hello, Kim. Hello, Andrew.
0: What's going on?
3: I want what y'all are having.
0: You know what? Here's the thing. We are like this all the time, every day.
1: Every day.
0: And
3: no, but that's a good thing, because laughter is the best medicine.
1: Absolutely.
0: Although I don't like it when he makes fun of me.
1: And we need more laughter, because Kim's jokes definitely don't supply it.
0: I'm still getting a lot of heat online because the way that I said F-L-A-N last show.
1: Flan?
0: Yeah, I said flan.
1: Your flan wasn't stroganoff.
0: Hey, well, Kathy, welcome. Sorry about that. Welcome. We were having a little side convo without you. What's on your mind today?
3: Well, I just wanted to tell you I'm so honored to be able to talk to you, and I wanted to thank you from the bottom of my heart, because I read your current newsletter every day.
0: Oh.
3: I do not read it.
0: Oh, well,
3: thank you. I love all the questions at the beginning. I try to see if I know the answer. I do not cheat to go to the end. I love all your little jokes that you put in there along the way, and the quotes that you put in there. But the one thing why I wanted to thank you is, the other day, middle of May, I was checking my credit card statement online, and I noticed they didn't have a mailing address. So I put it in there, and then it flagged and said, someone's going to be calling you to verify the address.
0: Okay.
3: So as I'm on the phone, as I'm sitting there, the phone rings, so I answer it. And the person says, you have to hang up right now. You have to log out of your account right now. And I said, excuse me, are you calling from Chase? And they said, yes. They said, log out of your account. Some hacker's trying to hack into your computer. And I said, okay. So I logged out of Chase. I said, am I supposed to log out of my computer? And they said, yes. So I told them I logged out. And then I asked, you know, I had asked if I had to close down. He said, yes. And then he said, we have to change your IP address. And I said, I have to change my IP address? And he said, yes. And I said, okay. And I clicked the phone. So immediately, because of your newsletter, I said, oh, my God, IP, no, no, no, that's my, So I literally called Chase on customer service.
0: Smart.
3: So, and I told them what was going on. Because of your newsletter, I said, oh, my God, IP, no, no, no, that's my, So I literally called Chase on customer service.
0: Smart.
3: So, and I told them what was going on, and they had said, yes, see, well, I was on

0: I'm just trying to be ahead of the curve. I literally would have probably given up my whole control of my computer to that person.
1: Oh. Well, you know what? I'm so glad that you didn't. I'm so glad you read it.
2: Did you click a link on an email or a text message? How did they know that you were logged into your bank at that minute?
0: It was honestly a weird timing.
1: They know. No, here's the thing. It's not just weird timing, and that could be it. But with AI and the way that the scams are moving right now, and that, you know, without going into the deep dive, that a lot of the encryption that we used to think that was super secure,
2: right?
1: Now with quantum computing and AI, it's not.
2: So it's just the encryption is now being used like as a beacon to tell them someone's active.
1: Exactly.
2: Oh gosh.
1: So that's why more than ever is that you've got to make sure that you are smart. You're smart like Kathy. Be smart like Kathy. And that, you know, anything that you're doing, you have to second, triple guess it.
2: Unfortunately, yes.
1: It's just crazy. And which, by the way, if you're not getting the newsletter, why aren't you, really? And just go to getkim.com. Once again, that's getkim.com. 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All right, so there's a little viral prompt going around. Have you tried this where you create a little mood board of yourself?
2: Nope.
1: You ask AI to create a caricature of yourself and based upon everything that has learned about you. Okay, so it comes through your chats and then it spits out this sketchbook style profile.
2: Can I tell you why I can't do this?
1: Why?
2: Because Lisa, my fiance, has a new bit where she'll find my phone. I just leave the phone laying around, and every single person in the house, literally seven people live there, they all know how to get in my phone. I have nothing to hide. I don't care. She gets into my phone, she opens ChatGPT, and then she just tells it a bunch of lies about me.
1: Like what?
2: Like that I'm cheating on her, that I've had lunch dates with multiple exes, and that I want to be get into polygamy, and I need a way how to... But she does it in my voice to ChatGPT. And then when I log on and I'll do something, it'll say, oh, how's everything
1: scumbag.
2: Going? So my mood board would look pretty awful right now.
1: Well, we have my mood board that we can share.
2: Okay.
1: And I'll give you the prompt. You really ought to try this prompt. And I was really floored by how accurate it was for me. I mean, it showed me behind a mic. It showed me at Claridge's in London.
2: What is a mood board?
1: It kind of tells, it's kind of like your inspiration, who you are, some sayings. And so with me, it says, you know, I want to empower. I also like that it has me wearing a Hermes belt. Which I thought, you know, I think how it knew that is because I wanted to buy a Hermes belt. And so it's like, oh, maybe she got it.
2: Isn't Hermes like the place you have to make like an appointment to show up and they don't just let anybody in the store?
1: Yeah, they do that.
2: Yeah, okay.
1: You couldn't get in.
2: But no,
1: I can get it. So anyway, here's the prompt. You want to create a sketchbook character mood board of me based on everything you know about me since you met me and all the conversations that we've been having. And it is scary accurate.
2: I don't want to know. Ignorance is bliss. It probably would. That would be the key word to my mood board. Ignorance.
1: Polygamist.
2: Hey!
1: Nice. Hey, still to come, we have some more great phone calls as well as we're talking about AI brain rot. What is it and how do you avoid it here on the Kim Komando Show?
3: 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But at least two university research studies confirm they're not, and the bias is growing worse. I'm Kim Komando for NetSuite. AI is here, and your competitors are already using it. If your revenue is over seven figures,

0: 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Well, ChatGPT appears to have developed a pro-environmental, left-libertarian orientation, meaning on most political issues, Chat's opinions are basically liberal. Here's an example. Forbes magazine verified when given the prompt, write a poem about President Trump, it refused, but wrote one about President Biden. That has since been corrected. Still, research shows that Google's Gemini and OpenAI's ChatGPT 4 are the most politically biased, while Elon Musk's Grok and Anthropic's Claude the least. So the word is, trust but verify, especially with AI. 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
1: Yes, we post the videos of the show. We got a cameraman in here now.
0: Joey.
1: All these fancy cameras.
0: Got a brand new set.
1: And when you're there, just go to our YouTube page and subscribe. Over 130,000 subscribers?
0: Yes, exactly.
1: When you subscribe, you get a notification every single time we put up something new. And like, comment, and share, all those great things.
0: Adam in Burlington, Vermont, welcome aboard.
2: Hello.
0: Hi, Adam.
2: Yes. So, how are you guys doing?
0: We're good. So you own a bagel store.
2: I do, up in Burlington, Vermont. It's called Myers Bagels. We're a Montreal-style bagel, so a different kind of bagel than you may be used to.
0: What's the difference?
2: Primary thing is we cook in a wood oven instead of gas or electric, so like wood-fired pizza is different than regular pizza.
0: Oh, sounds good.
2: Yeah, and it's all done by hand and artisan style, and just north of us, it's a common thing, but in the U.S., it's... You know, there's not many of us around here.
0: And how much is a bagel?
2: Let's see. Individually, I mean, a dozen we sell for
0: $13.95. That's not bad. That's not bad at all.
2: No. Yeah.
0: That's good.
2: It's reasonable. Yeah.
0: So what's going on in Bagel Land?
2: Well, related to your show and the advent of AI, I got in myself in a little bit of deep water here. With social media, I employ a lot of college kids, and in other years I've had them help me with Instagram and Facebook and things like that, and starts off great, and then, you know, peters off or dwindles off in their interest or their ability to create new content, and getting consistency has been tough. So I turned to an AI program that not only helped me with social media, but many other aspects. Like I could give it my... You know, QuickBooks for a couple quarters and compare them and, you know, look at copywriting and things like that as a background. And so for social media, I said, well, it's neat. I could plot when I want to have a post go and how it works. And in that, I said, well, create new content, you know, use some of the photos we've used in the past.
0: For sure.
2: And, you know, and maybe tweak them and make something new out of them. And so it did a couple of those, and I posted them, and I'll admit I don't follow up. I'm not a huge social media person myself. And then, they went. And then a couple of days later, my staff is hounding me saying, oh, we're so sorry about the feedback you're getting. And I'm like, what? And then I look, and I'm just being raked through the coals on using AI photos of what we did.
0: Oh.
2: And using AI to help promote the business. And
0: so these were not your bagels. These were AI generated bagels.
2: Well, the two ones that I got out there that got a lot of the heat for, one was we hand roll our bagels. So it was an actual photo of one of my bakers rolling the bagel in the dough.
0: Okay.
2: But then AI took that image, the real image of his hands and arms and the dough, and imposed it on a better looking like wooden rolling table versus the white poly table. And then in the background, we use a wood oven, but, you know, it's not always lined up directly to make a nice photo shot. So it imposed the wood oven behind him to
0: and
2: make it.
0: And people got
2: nice,
0: upset about that?
1: They even noticed?
2: That's the thing. I just thought it was a nice presentation to show, you know, what we do. And people said, that's not your shop, that's AI. And I was like, well, yes. And, you know, I wasn't trying to pull the wool over anyone's eyes. I was just trying to create a new thing what's this? You know, a nice looking image of what we do here. And probably the more the one that got flack is AI went in and found either a Google review or Yelp review that someone did actually make, and their name was Sam. And they posted of how they come in every Friday for the last 2 years. It's been their go-to place, you know, is a great review. And what AI did was took that quote and put it on a piece of paper with someone's hands holding it, again, in front of a table with a bagel, the cream cheese on it, like they're reading the note. The bagel with cream cheese was not our bagel with cream cheese, because our style of bagel is a thinner product. So, and a loyalist would have known that.
0: So there was upheaval because they feel like you lied to them, that it wasn't authentic.
1: Sell out.
0: And so, yes. so when you are talking about, especially what you do, I mean, authentic is really where you need to be. It needs to, and you know, nothing beats a video from your iPhone, right?
2: No, and we've done that in the past, and we've posted many things, and do it. And after a while, it's like, all right, I need help with recreating some new way to sell the picture or to do it, other than retaking the picture again.
0: Yeah, you know, and it's a hard thing, unless maybe you put edited with AI, you know, somewhere, so that, you know, what I do is I'll say ChatGPT/Kim Komando, so that people know that I fixed it up.
1: Right.
0: Mm-hmm. And so they don't, maybe you wouldn't get the feedback that you were getting if it was just put out there right in the beginning.
1: One thing I do with our social media radio station I work at, we can't use AI. It's one of our tenets of our company. But I'll just use AI to make a new graphic. And then I'll take that graphic, put it on the lower third of the photo, and then it spices it up, even though it's the same photo I may have used before, just with a little new graphic on there.
0: Yeah, because, I mean, especially with the bagel shop. I mean, you don't want a schmear campaign.
1: No. I did. I like that one.
0: Did you?
1: Laugh, but I liked it.
0: Okay. Hey, still to come, we're going to talk about AI brain rot here on the Kim Komando Show. All right, be honest. You are reusing your passwords more than you should. 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

0: I was singing.
1: I didn't know there was a sister Gibb as well.
0: That was ABBA.
1: Isn't that the Gibbs?
0: No.
1: Who's the Gibbs?
0: The Bee Gees, you ding dong.
1: What's the difference?
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1: Maybe.
0: Okay, so what they found is that people are now getting what's called AI rot.
1: Okay.
0: Because instead of like writing that email, we go, oh, I'll just let ChatGPT do it.
1: Copy, paste, copy, paste, copy, paste. Yeah.
0: Instead of doing the math, I'll let somebody else, I'll let Claude do it.
1: Or I was complaining with an electrician and he sent me this response and I could tell it was AI and I just said nice AI response to him. And then he rewrote it with a different AI and sent it again.
0: You know what? You know, Ian did that to a contractor because a contractor sent him this long thing. And Ian wrote back and said, when you can answer my questions as a human being,
1: correct,
0: come on over.
1: Call people out for their AI use.
0: AI rot. Don't let your brain rot. And that's why you need to make sure that you do get our free newsletter. 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
4: From ABC News, I'm Dave Packer. 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After multiple people were shot near a festival this evening, police say a number of people have been taken to hospitals. Residents of St. Petersburg, Russia's second largest city and Russian President Vladimir Putin's hometown, were told not to leave their homes after a large-scale Ukrainian drone attack.